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1: Amazon founder Jeff Bezos is pushing back on calls to tax billionaires more heavily.
2: Bezos argues higher taxes on billionaires won't directly help struggling Americans, saying even doubling his taxes wouldn't aid a teacher in Queens. He blames government inefficiency and intervention for problems like high rent and low wages, not corporate wealth. Bezos also points to housing policies, not companies like Airbnb, as key drivers of rising rents, saying the real issue is government failure, not a lack of tax revenue. Willie Nelson reporting.
1: SpaceX has launched its biggest, most powerful Starship yet. The rocket blasted off from the southern tip of Texas on Friday, carrying 20 mock Starlink satellites on a test flight extending halfway around the world. It's the 12th test flight of the rocket that Elon Musk is building to get people to Mars one day. Breaking news and analysis at townhall.com. The NCAA is gaining momentum toward approving an age window for athlete eligibility.
3: The NCAA's Division I cabinet has discussed possible implementation of an age-based eligibility model should it be approved and signaled it would consider voting on it at its meeting next month. The age-based eligibility model would give athletes a window of five years to compete in Division I, starting immediately after their high school graduation or their 19th birthday, whichever comes first. It would also eliminate waivers for extended eligibility except for pregnancy, religious missions, or active duty military service. The model is similar to an idea included in an executive order by President Donald Trump on April 3rd. I'm Geffen Coolball.
1: Thousands of Cubans gathered on Friday before the U.S. Embassy in Havana to protest a U.S. decision to indict former President Raul Castro over the downing of two civilian airplanes. More on these stories at Town.
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9: Hey guys, Eric G. Around the House Show. Happy Memorial Day weekend. I am out camping having fun with our new RV. So we have got a best of show for you today that has been remixed, re-edited with a little bit of new stuff mixed in. We're going to be talking this first hour with my buddy Joe. We're going to be talking about outside stuff, the design of your outdoor living space. Let's jump into it. Welcome to the Around the House Show, the next generation of home improvement. I'm Eric G. Thanks for joining me today. We are going to be talking outdoor living today, which in the summertime is one of my favorite subjects to talk about. And I go way back with this company. I've done a lot of different things with their many brands. But today we've got Joe Raboyne, VP of Design at Old Castle APG. And you guys have got like one of the whitest brands out there. Joe, welcome to Around the House, brother.
10: Awesome, Eric. I'm glad to be here and I'm looking forward to the conversation.
9: Man, thanks. You guys have got so many brands that so many people probably even know about out there. You've got a fun job there under a huge umbrella of outdoor living.
10: Yeah, sometimes we say we're the biggest company people may not know of. And we have a whole suite of products across brands to really help bring any outdoor living space to life. Yeah,
9: it's a lot of fun.
10: Fun company to be a part of.
9: Yeah, you guys have big stuff out there from Belgard when it comes to pavers and block and moisture shields. And the list just keeps going on and on. You get into some of the other stuff like Sackcrete that you see at your home center. There's just a lot of different stuff from fencing to pools to everything else.
10: Yep. Yeah, it's interesting. I've been a part of the company for about a dozen years, but prior to that, I was a vendor. And prior to that, I was a contractor. It's interesting to see the evolution of really going from a masonry hardscape company to a full outdoor living company. As you said, we've got composite decking, railing, fencing, all the above, all the ingredients, cool finishes to bring those spaces to life.
9: Which is a lot of fun. And you get to play with the design of all this, which I think is super cool because that's the fun part in my book.
10: Yeah. Yeah. I think you and I share a commonality there for sure. I could design all day, every day, all night. I love that. I love the idea that the products we use, fundamentally, they're the building blocks, right, of these spaces. And the design is really, though, what drives all of it. And using design to create and elicit emotion and really create a space that is a sanctuary, a place to entertain, place for health and wellness. To me, I love that. I love creating spaces that connect people to each other and to nature. And yeah, it's a dream job for sure. And I think the industry itself is in a really cool spot. Tons of excitement. I feel like even though I've been in this industry over 30 years, I feel like we're just getting started in what's possible with outdoor living.
9: I think it's only been the last 5 to 10 years that we've really seen it take off out there. I still say it's the cheapest investment you can make in your house that gives you a bunch of space to live in and enjoy without the massive project of adding on to your residence.
10: Yeah.
9: It's just a great buy.
10: Yeah. A lot of people don't think of it that way. I think if you look at the average cost of an addition or even new construction being $250, $350 a square foot, outdoor living space, a full-blown, all bells and whistles could be half that or much less. And granted, it doesn't necessarily always have a roof on it, but the same features are there as you'd have on the interior of all the living spaces, the cooking spaces, lighting, sound, all of those things. And it has incredible ROI, which people ask me that question all the time. Like the space itself, you should be buying these spaces for what they can do for you personally. Clearly ROI is important, but I always feel like that shouldn't be the driver in why you do something or not. But yeah, it's been a radical transformation in the past 30 years, that's for sure.
9: No kidding. It was that wood deck, it was maybe a patio paver, and that was where we were stuck for about 40 years, it seemed. And then all of a sudden it exploded probably 15 or 20 years ago.
10: Yep.
9: And then we started to really get into, you'd see houses with amazing architecture outside and the landscape architecture, but really calling that an outdoor living space really took off. And I'm sure you've seen the trends change from where you started back then to, man, the world is your oyster right now.
10: Yeah, it's crazy. I think, and there's been a fundamental shift in how people think about this space. And I know you probably read some of this as well, especially in the last 5 years since the pandemic. People's mindsets about outdoor living in general change. But I think just there's a growing awareness of this need for nature and how our brains respond to being in a natural environment.
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10: And how important that is for us on a day-to-day basis. And you can see this information literally everywhere now where it's becoming, I would say, common knowledge that outdoor living spaces and nature in general isn't a nice to have, it's a need to have. And I think we all experienced that over the last 5 years. And you look at what implications that has and the science that's coming out to support this, it goes way beyond creating a space for entertainment, and all those things are clearly part of it. But I would say there's this worldwide macro trend of biophilic design and this idea that where we live and work and play in the built world, that we need to do a better job of connecting that indoor-outdoor space and connecting it also with the local ecosystem. So the idea of outdoor living, I think, has become much more holistic in its approach. And that shift is, I would say, is a fundamental, like it's a sea change, right, within our industry. And it forces people to look at these spaces in a much different way. And for me, I love design. I love creating these spaces. Understanding that, and for a company like Oldcast, clearly understanding that is a key part of our business. But also disseminating that information out into the world to our network of designers, dealers, contractors, homeowners, that these spaces can really, truly impact your life in a profound way that goes beyond even some of our conscious understanding. And this is where the neuroscience part comes in, which I could nerd out on this all day long and go down a long rabbit hole. But I just think it's fascinating as we learn more about it.
12: Oh, it's great, man. I built an outdoor kitchen space in my backyard where I've got a wood-fired pizza oven, a big, huge domed one that I built. I've got the barbecue. It's partially covered, partially not. I can't be sitting out there cooking a pizza, and this happened this last year, and I look up and I see a bald eagle sitting in my neighbor's tree sitting there.
10: Yeah.
12: And you just don't get that living inside cooking in the kitchen. In most kitchens, at least, and you're just out with nature. And quite frankly, in the summertime when I'm out doing it, or in the fall and the winter, I don't want what I'm cooking outside heating up and smelling up the house anyway. The other night I was barbecuing and I was going to cook it in the house. I'm like, I'm just going to run out and throw it in the barbecue because that way I don't have the house smelling like salmon all night.
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14: America's greatest threat isn't the Chinese military, it's self-induced decline. For decades, America has dominated the global economy, but now we're busy arguing over pronouns, hashtags, and partisan outrage. Meanwhile, China's been building economic strength and global influence. China thinks in decades. America governs in election cycles and social media trends, exploding debt, cultural fragmentation, political warfare, and a media financially rewarded for keeping Americans angry at each other. Great nations are rarely defeated by foreign invasion, most weakened from within. Division, complacency, corruption, and a loss of focus. Does America look focused? China doesn't need to defeat us. We're defeating ourselves. The real question isn't about China. It's whether America still has what it takes to remain strong. Folks, it's time to get serious. For more common sense, find The Mike Hewitt Show on Spotify and at themikehewittshow.com.
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10: This data is showing us that, number one, we have an incredible nature deficit in this country and really the built world. The average American spends, if we're lucky, 20, 30 minutes a day outside, and we're spending 6, 7, 8 hours on screens, right? And so we see this direct correlation between stress, anxiety, depression, and screen time. And the irony of this is I love technology. I design all day. You know, it doesn't take long. Like, we all just know it. When you go outside and you go for a walk, or you just, within minutes, you just decompress and you don't even have to do anything. You're just naturally more relaxed. And that's really the fundamental driver, we believe, of why people want these space. But I think it's up to us to draw that out and also educate them on the benefits of it.
18: It's funny. I put a TV outside in my area, but what I found is I stream
12: music video channels like it's the 80s on MTV. So when I'm outside, I'm not watching some series television show. I got music in the background like it's music. Yeah. And if I want to look up and see what that band's doing, they're up there.
10: Yeah.
12: And then these days, my little hack for that is I don't go out and spend $4,000 on outdoor TV. Since it's covered, I just recycle my TV that I took out of the living room 2 years ago when I upgraded. And I throw it out there. And when I'm done, I go recycle it. It's like the last of life for it. It's been outside for 4 years and it's done great.
10: Yeah.
12: And it's durable enough.
10: Yeah. No, it's true. And they're inexpensive enough today, too, that a lot of people are doing that. You don't need the big weatherproof TV. You need to keep it weather covered from the weather, but they'll last a long time if you take care of them. That's for sure.
12: Sure. If I get blowing snow or something weird that could get in there, I just go out and throw some garbage bags and some gaff tape around it. It's good to go. And then I take it down again. It'll be fine.
10: Yeah.
12: If for $4,000 difference, I can sure do that. But there's so many great values when you get outside and start designing, from the technology that goes into products. We had our redwood and cedar and southern yellow pine decks going across the country into what was the first generations of composites. And then, heck, I've got Moisture Shield decking on my deck, which is an Old Castle brand.
10: Yeah.
12: And when I go walking across with bare feet, my wood deck is that's on the side is actually hotter than the composite deck, which is exactly the opposite if it was another decking product. So it's amazing how technology is starting to really step in. And Moisture Shield's nothing new with that reflective heat technology.
10: Yeah, it's interesting. You're right. All of this continues to evolve. And when you talk to people like you're in landscaping out there living, oh, you guys are the brick guys. So the foundational products haven't necessarily changed from the ingredient level, but the technology certainly has with different finishes and aesthetics with textures, color, heat reflecting technology, recycled content. We are right in line, I would say, with what's going on in the digital age, especially when it comes to design and all the other things that bring those spaces to life. That to me is what's exciting. I mean, it is absolutely exponentially growing, and is outdoor living right now is right on par with, it's either number one, two, maybe three, depending on who's doing the research, of spaces people want, which I think speaks volumes. Where forever it was kitchens and used to be rec rooms, and it's always shifting, but you can see how people are prioritizing it, which I think is fascinating.
12: It is. And I think people get out there and they go, wow, I've got this blank slate of a house. Maybe they've got a builder special where they've got that little concrete pad out back off the patio slider coming off the dining room kitchen or whatever. And they've got this massive dream. And my first thing I tell people when they're looking at this is, I think the biggest mistake that I see people make is not the proper planning or bringing in the design professionals to actually get you the game plan before you get started. It's like building a house without a blueprint. If you don't have it, you're going to be in trouble.
10: Yeah, I use the same analogy. I also use the car analogy. I said, can you imagine if you wanted to go buy a car, but you had to just, you show up and ask a mechanic to put a bunch of pieces together and make something? I said, that's basically what happens a lot. And people were like, yeah, it's expensive. You're going to recoup that 10 times over if you're doing a larger project to get a quality design, make sure you plan all those things. And there's a lot of insights that the designers have, right? That they're seeing more projects, they're pulling data from wherever that you don't always get. I absolutely always say you should invest on that front end. And even if I tell contractors, you might be the best installer in the world, but a poorly designed project will still be a poorly designed project. And no matter how good you install it, just is.
12: Oh, yeah. And there's nothing more frustrating for the end user, homeowner, or whoever else that now has to tear up part of their paver patio, take apart part of their deck, and bring heavy equipment into the finished backyard because they want to put gas for the fire pit.
10: I actually just ran into this problem today. I get pulled into lots of projects, as you'd imagine, with my background. But same thing, right? It's just a lot of times, too, people don't have the budget. So they're like, I'm just going to do this. I'm just going to do the pool for now and do this later. If you don't plan for it all out of the beginning, it's going to cost you way more over the long term because you did for that exact reason, right? Where you're not thinking about utilities or foundations or access or all the above. And you just made everything way more complicated for the next guy that's showing up.
12: Think about all the electrical you have to put in back there with dedicated circuits. And if you're putting a pool, that's one thing. If you got a hot tub, another. But you could have three or four circuits in an outdoor living space out there if you're not careful by the time you put appliances and everything else in.
10: Oh, yeah.
12: You need to. That should be your first step, is planning where that stuff goes. That way you've got it torn apart once and you can build from there.
10: Yeah, and you can do things like you said, where you maybe stub a gas line in, or maybe you put in a foundation for a kitchen, but you're going to cover it with a planter until you're ready to build it. Or a lot of ways to create efficiency if you think through it on the front end. And we talk to homeowners about that all the time. That's actually one of the driving forces behind us acquiring the Yardzen design company, is trying to get in on the front end of it just to alleviate some of that. Because if you look at the interest in outdoor living for us, our thought is, how do we deliver the product, which is really the space, to the consumer in a more streamlined way? And it really starts with design, and obviously education and product, all those things come together, but the design really drives all. And people are more design savvy than they've ever been. So got to make sure you have the right colors and textures and patterns and all those things as well. But pulling it all together is a work of art. It's like the difference between a chef and buying the ingredients, right? You got to have a great recipe. Otherwise, the meal stinks, right?
12: That's the thing. And yes, they're more design savvy. However, they can be so much more dangerous if it's a DIY project, because you've got 12 things that look good in your Pinterest folder doesn't mean this is all going to work together.
10: Yeah, absolutely. Yep.
12: Oh, yeah. It's tough. It's tough. And then what happens is the project gets going, they get it halfway done, they realize they're in over their head, and maybe they even hired the wrong landscape contractor to come work on it. And then somebody has to come in, design it, fix it, put it back together.
10: Yeah.
12: And it's never less money.
10: Yeah. And it's tough too, because unlike, I would say, building a home where people are used to that and there's a pretty consistent process, outdoor living in many markets is still, I would say, somewhat unregulated. And there are very few what I would call outdoor living general contractors. So even though you might have a design, a big challenge for us is also finding ways to streamline it, where, you know, as you might have 10 GCs or 10 subcontractors on a project, plumber, electrician, mason, pool guy, all those different facets of the trades. And they all have to be coordinated. You got to make sure it all works together. So that part's a little bit of a challenge. And again, we've got tools we're trying to help with on that. Design's a big piece of that. But for sure, I mean, I would say you see this big gap where people, there's an expectation where they want these spaces.
8: Around the House will be right back with our special Memorial Day Best Of episode with Joe Raboin after these important messages. Stick around.
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1: With SRN News, I'm Mary Rose. A law enforcement official says the Secret Service has shot a person near the White House and that a bystander also was shot. Journalists working at the White House Saturday evening reported hearing gunfire and were told to seek shelter inside the press briefing room. In a social media post, FBI Director Kash Patel said officers were responding to shots fired and said he would update the public as were able. The president was inside the White House at the time. President Trump says a deal with Iran, including opening the Strait of Hormuz, has been largely negotiated. He announced this on social media after talks with Israel and other allies. The deal, described as a memorandum of understanding, still needs finalization. It aims to end the war and includes two-month negotiations on Iran's nuclear program. This is SRN.
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23: No question. And I think one of the biggest things that people miss as well out there when the project's all said and done is don't forget the lighting. The lighting can take that project and put a 10x on the end of it as far as how it looks in the evening and how you use it as well.
10: Yeah, no, for sure. And I hear this often, right? So we don't do lighting. It's, oh man, the homeowner may not even think about it because they're like, oh, I have a porch light. And then they realize it's like a spotlight when they're sitting out there. And to retrofit any of those spaces, that's an absolute nightmare. If you're not offering lighting as part of this, man, you're doing your customer a disservice for sure.
23: I'm saying I have an outlet on the back of the house by the faucet, so I'm good on the power.
10: Yeah, exactly.
23: No one's putting power strips outside to run their outdoor living. You have to deal with it all at once. And again, it's so easy to run cable when the landscapers are out there working on stuff before they have all the stuff in. So you're not digging stuff up, tunneling under, edging, whatever you're doing.
10: Yeah.
23: Just do it on the front end as part of the plan. And it's so much easier than to make it a weekend project or having a professional out for a week doing it when you're trying to get it done correctly.
10: Yeah. And I think the other thing I like to talk to designers about or contractors as well is like, you need to do a lot more on the front end with asking questions, right? Things like how many people will use in this space? How often do you use it? What are you trying to accomplish with the space? And then even dig into what type of furniture are you envisioning? Like people might be thinking, well, I want a big deep seating sectional and I want a farm table that seats 12 and, yeah, you go through the whole thing and then someone designs it and can only put a bistro table there. I've seen this happen so many times. So you have to understand what they're thinking or at least ask the question. And if they don't know, dig into it a little bit because it'll ultimately drive what that project will look like and how it'll be sized and shaped and all that. But
23: you're so right because foundationally there's a post coming off that cover, right? That's right where somebody wants to put that L-shaped exterior sectional couch because they didn't think about which way that was going to face. And now they're in trouble because it's broken up and they got to come up with a different furniture choice.
10: Yeah, no, absolutely. Yeah. Lots to consider.
23: There is. And what are you seeing in trends right now, Joe? There's so many things that are happening and so many things firing off. If you were going to say for 2025, what are you seeing out there as far as the expansion of this and all the beauty that's happening in the backyard or even front yard space?
10: Yeah, no, that's a great question. Something that we study a lot and I try to connect with. And I think I'll go back to the beginning with the wellness trend. I think I would say this is a long-term macro trend where, again, people are realizing that these are important spaces and they're thinking about them differently. And really what that leads to is if I think about this space as something that I use on a daily basis and I'm hoping to achieve a better quality of life and overall health and better health and well-being and also function, it's radically different than thinking about, I need a place that I can party and entertain six times in the summer. Totally different value proposition. So some of the things, the trends that come off of that, I would say all these are interconnected to some degree, is when you think about some of the fundamental principles of biophilic design, well, number one would probably be really that connection physically and visually to the exterior. You mentioned before where someone had a patio door or a window, right? And so thinking about like, how do we create a space that helps draw people out visually? So it might be where you position a fireplace or a water feature or a pool and how it's viewed from the inside. But then how do I access that space more seamlessly? And you think about zero edge transitions, even nano walls, large French doors, retractable screens, or even pass-throughs where you have an indoor kitchen that opens up a window and all of a sudden there's someone on the outside and there's a bar there, right? So you have this seamless flowing transition between. I think, yes, some of those things can be expensive, but a lot of that also is just a design choice. And yeah. I think it's interesting to talk to other designers on the inside. Oftentimes those choices, again, they don't necessarily cost any more money. It's just thinking of, hey, I'm going to build an indoor kitchen. Where should I put the outdoor kitchen? And by the way, this homeowner is very interested in growing an herb garden, or maybe they have a brick oven, like you said, and or like to grill. And maybe I would put a salsa garden here in a raised bed or a vertical garden. And just thinking about it in a much more holistic view, from a holistic viewpoint. And the other part of that I would say is thinking through how can I connect this space to, because this is something I would say the majority is leaning toward, and certainly millennials and Gen Zs are, is how do I make a bigger impact or less of an impact to the natural environment? And so that may be sustainable product, recycled content, but it also a big shift is thinking of where can I add a pollinator garden? How can I do some stormwater capture? How can I improve biodiversity in this area? Or how can I draw butterflies into my backyard? Where you start to immerse all the senses and they're thinking about all of it connected, right? Instead of, again, going back to what it used to be, where I just want a place to have a killer barbecue this weekend. And that's a big part of it too. But the value proposition is way different. And people, if you're going to use a space every day, especially if you're in a nice climate that's fairly year round, you're willing to invest more in thinking about, I'm going to be out here every day. I might put an outdoor shower in. I'm going to do yoga out here. I'm going to work from home. So I need a Wi-Fi booster. I need some shade because it's hot right here and I'm going to be out here during the day. All those things start to change. And again, if you're not thinking about this as a designer, I always said, this isn't about manipulation. This is about understanding your client and giving them the best possible environment for their life, right? And how you can help them improve their life. And if you come in with that attitude and you're sincere about it, and that's something you can't fake, man, the contractors who are embracing this, designers who are, have so much work that you start talking about, hey, I understand you asked for a patio. I want to talk about health and wellness and what you hope to achieve with this space. Totally different conversation. Whoa. The homeowner's, what are you talking about? I asked you to put pavers in. I understand that you asked me that, but I'm going to tell you a little bit about what we know about the importance of being outside and how this space can impact you, your children, your neighbor, your family. And man, I've had this conversation many times over the last few years, and people get emotional about it because most people, I don't think, understand why they want this space. But it's absolutely intrinsic. It's fundamental in our DNA that we are drawn out to these outdoor spaces. And I think when you start to connect the dots, it seems so obvious, right? Like you said, yeah. I'm outside. I see this bird. I feel the wind. I feel the sun on my face. Like the music, everything feels better. And yeah. So I think when you dig into that, the conversation then becomes so different. Like we can talk about product later. And I realize I work for a manufacturer and that's important to us, but product should be way down on the discussion list. You need to solve these first and that'll help solve that later on.
23: Yeah. One of my favorite tricks as a kitchen and bath designer is if we were doing that kitchen, dining room or whatever, and the door went out to the patio from there and we were doing an outdoor space as well, or they were even planning an outdoor space and maybe they had a covered area, was to bring the tile that was in the kitchen, if it would work outside, to bring that through the nano wall or door system.
10: Yep.
23: And take it out into that entry out there to make it inviting. So it seems like it's seamless that outside is still on the inside.
10: Yeah.
23: And then as it went out into the elements, you could transition over into a complementary or color matching decking product. And it just looks absolutely stunning. And technology these days and the selection of materials has made that so much easier to do. And it's just so darn inviting when it all makes sense.
10: Yeah. And it's interesting. As you said, when you get those spaces, the ones that are done really well, you'll be in those spaces. I've been to events and I've been to people's homes that have them. And as you have, and you think all of a sudden you realize, you're like, wait a minute, I'm not actually in the house anymore. I'm actually out on a porch, but I feel like I'm in the kitchen.
23: It's insane.
10: That blurring of the lines is really, think about how engaging that is, right? Where, or if you're in the house, you're like, what is going on out there? And it pulls people out of there, gets us off our screens, off our devices, and we're out engaging with the natural world, having conversations, food, and all of the above. It's really what life is about at the end of the day, is trying to create a space that fosters those types of interactions, which I think is what really is what's driving people to want these types of spaces.
23: It's funny, I'm in the Pacific Northwest, so we have some winters that are less than desirable at times to be hanging out outside, but it could be 50 degrees outside, and if I've got a dinner party at my house and I'm outside cooking pizzas, for instance, all of a sudden...
2: 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Stick around.
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23: Yeah, that is cool. Before we run out of time, what other brands of stuff are hot right now that you guys... We could sit here for another 2 hours and do a Joe Rogan-style thing and talk about product, but just because it's a mile deep...
10: Oh, yeah.
23: I'd be on page 2 of the list of things that we could be talking about, but
10: yeah.
23: You guys have the whole outdoor space covered, which is cool.
10: Yeah. When we look at what's interesting, again, if you go back to our history, it was primarily hardscape masonry. And now that we're in all the other pieces, the reality is, and this is what led to a lot of this, is most projects have They may have a deck on part of it. They may have a stone wall, natural stone steps, all of the above. But a lot of these projects, people, from a design perspective, they also really prefer, I would say, mixed materials. And number one, we're making sure, as I mentioned, that all these products kind of work together and that we're thinking about color palettes and design and shape and all that texture, all that kind of holistically. But we're also looking at solutions that, for instance, there's a product called InstaDeck, which is a revolutionary product. It's actually designed, it's the same thickness as a paver. It's designed to be laid on the same substrate, same base prep as a paver would be. The cool part about that is you can now get a grade flush level deck look, right, at grade level. And you can even use it around a pool where it's technically permeable because the water would flow through the joints, the spacers. But you can mix and match pavers as well. So you can bring that look of that deck right down into the landscape. And if you want to, you can blend it with pavers and create patterns and whatnot. But that's one example of we're just looking at our materials differently. And a solution like that, you've been in construction, like to do something like that without that system, man, you're talking about a little bit of engineering and probably going to have some issues with it down the road at some point with building a structure underneath, trying to anchor it, all the above.
23: And not creating my own second swimming pool under my deck that my winter rains have a place to go.
10: Exactly.
23: Oh, yeah. It would be like just another swamp pool underneath there. So that would be horrible. But that changes everything to give you that seamless transition where you could come down those stairs and transition into that and really make some really cool design features with that.
10: Yeah, absolutely. So then also thinking through, as you mentioned, lighting and making sure we have the different lighting components to support that entire space from the deck all the way down. The fencing and rail piece, that's huge. Different railing styles. We have a new cable rail, elevation cable rail, which is a pre-strung cable rail, which you basically just open it up and you tighten it down. And it's got like this pulley system, so you don't have to go and tighten every individual cable up. These are examples of, we're trying to make sure what we're doing is also easier to install, not just beautiful, but not on point with design, which those things are key. But we also know that labor is a challenge, right? And so our pool of labor is probably not going to get any larger. This may shrink. So we got to figure out solutions to improve on the speed of it. And that's an example of that. InstaDeck, again, is, I would say, another example of that. So we're looking through that lens. So we see design, installation, color, texture, all those things working and in unison to make sure we're reinventing the way we approach it.
23: Yeah, I love railing options because so many people get done with planning the deck and they go, now I got to do the railing. And then they cringe because they know what they got to spend on railing to get something cool. Yeah. And if you can do something that saves on the labor, that really helps that project get off the ground.
10: Yeah, for sure. The other thing I would say is also a macro trend is that the yards, our American yards are shrinking like radically. Anybody who's been around a big city can see that, right? They're jamming as many houses as they can in a small lot. And so it's making us rethink product design and even how what an outdoor living space means. We're looking at it through the lens of an outdoor living space might be someone's balcony living in an apartment building all the way down to 10 by 20 foot area that's off the side of an alley or on the side yard or the front yard. And so we also then are thinking, if you have a very narrow space, for instance, a 12 inch deep block doesn't work. You need something narrower. And so what does that look like? And so our products like our Artforms modular panel system were born out of that idea is taking a relatively thin product and basically bolting it together with stainless hardware to alleviate the need to build a really heavy gravity-based planter, seat wall, bench, kitchen, that type of thing. So all these things cross over, but yeah, I mean, looking, just stepping back, going, what does an outdoor living space consist of? Where are they at? We also see a big shift towards multifamily. People live in multifamily, whether condos or apartment complexes, still want an outdoor living space, right? So those are more community oriented, but really does affect product design and overall design. And we're looking through consistently through that lens, as well as the commercial piece.
23: Yeah, it's interesting. And to jump on that, my girlfriend's got a beautiful townhouse and it's 72 inches of depth off the back wall back there of space. It's nice and wide. There's a lot of space there, but there's a 6-foot fence that you're in a box. Yeah. So design wise, how do you make this look with a limit of space and access?
10: Yeah, no, that's for sure. That's exactly where we're at. And it's funny because I think even a lot of the contracting and design community will just write off certain areas like that. Well, they don't have the 1/2 acre, 1 acre lot that we're used to. But those same people, a lot of cases, I would say they have the disposable income to do it. They have the will to do it. And so you may need to get creative with using angular design. Maybe there's built-ins, there's vertical gardens, there's trellises, right? You're creating a hybrid space, perhaps. Or maybe you need to shift the whole outdoor living space to the front yard. And you're seeing this happen with a lot of new construction, which was the original outdoor living space, by the way, if you go back far enough.
23: Amen.
10: But it's interesting because I think you can still achieve a lot in a very small space. And I relate it back to indoor. If you imagine, if I had a 10 by 12 foot dining room, for instance, like that's a pretty decent sized dining room, right?
23: Sure.
10: But a lot of people in their mind are like, I don't have enough space when they have a detached garage. And you actually measure it. It's 25 feet from the house and the lot's 50 feet wide. And you're like, you realize you've got over 1,000 square feet back here. And they don't because they're thinking in their mind of this big, beautiful, expansive yard. But when you start designing it, you're like, wow, I can really do a lot in this space. So part of it is on us, I think, to inspire and show people that through our marketing, through some of the design tools we have, through our companies like YardZen. And we're doing that. But I think it's just a shifting mindset of how do we meet the consumer where they're at today with the current trends that are happening with construction overall. And that's a big one that we're focused on.
23: Man, no kidding. And it's so amazing when people get the chance to rethink. And again, that's where bringing that professionalism, because sometimes as homeowners and even as contractors that are just out there that are maybe doing that remodel, but need to address the outdoor space as part of the project.
10: Yeah.
23: Sometimes people are, you're standing in the middle of the forest and you can't see the trees. Sometimes bringing that fresh-eyed professional that does this for a living is the smartest way to get that project off the ground. And planning is always the key to success with any outdoor project from where I come from.
10: Yeah, no, 100%.
23: Yeah. So, Joe, what have we not missed? Because we're running out of time. What have we not talked on here? What have we missed? Again, we could go for hours and go down some pretty deep rabbit holes. But what else have we not talked about real quick as we wrap this up?
10: Yeah, we covered a lot of ground, literally. And I would just reiterate from our perspective again that I think, and this is a worldwide macro trend with all construction, is this idea of this nature and built world connection. And how do we redesign the places we live, work, and play to better foster that connection with the outdoor world? And again, a lot of it's visual, a lot of it's connection, a lot of it's functional and design related. It's all related. But I would say for those who are listening, if you're in this space and you're a designer, you're a builder, you're a homeowner, dig in and do some research. And we're going to be publishing some things throughout the coming year on some of the data that's out there. But I can't stress enough. I think the outdoor space is an antidote for a lot of the issues that plague our society in a way, right? Where I think we all know we're addicted to screens. We all know that certain things aren't quite right. We're all, I think, longing for authentic experiences and relationships and natural experiences. And the spaces that we build, and whether we really understand it or not, are creating a vehicle for people to have those experiences. And if you start from there, man, I just think the whole narrative changes. And I only see upside from this point on for our industry and even beyond. And so I think understanding that, learning that, and then sharing that with your clients is absolutely huge and will be transformational.
23: Amen. And if people are going to spend some screen time, they should be on your website designing and planning that space so they can escape it. So where's the best place for them to do that?
10: Yeah, I would say probably for outdoor living in general, I'd say Belgard.com, MoistureShield.com, or you can go right to OldCastleAPG as well.com and you can see all of our brands on there.
23: Yeah, that's a great website, by the way. It's got a great umbrella to really guide you into the products you might be looking at. OldCastleAPG, that's a great place to find stuff.
10: Yeah, absolutely. To link into other sites and you can go down that rabbit hole and see all the stuff you never knew we made.
23: Exactly. Joe, thanks for taking the time today, brother. I appreciate it. It's great bringing a professional like yourself that's got the experience and the knowledge and sharing it with the audience out there so people can make the right decisions and get that backyard living or even front yard living if you're going old school for your dreams and get that built correctly. Thanks for taking the time,
10: my friend. Man, I appreciate it, Eric. It's been a pleasure and I look forward to connecting sometime again in the future.
23: We'll make sure to make that happen. I'm Eric G. Thanks for tuning in to Around the House.
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9: News this hour from Town Hall. I'm Mary Rose. A person who approached a White House security checkpoint and began firing at officers has died. The Secret Service said in a statement late Saturday, according to a preliminary investigation, the person approached a checkpoint shortly after 6 p.m., removed a weapon from his bag, and began firing at posted officers. Officers returned fire and hit the suspect, who was transported to an area hospital where he later died. It appears the U.S. and Iran are closing in on a deal to end the war.
10: President Trump says a deal with Iran on the war, including opening the Strait of Hormuz, has been, in his words, largely negotiated. That's after calls with Israel and other regional allies. He wrote on social media, quote, final aspects of the details of the deal are currently being discussed and will be announced shortly. He described it as a memorandum of understanding pertaining to peace that still must be finalized by the parties involved. It capped a week in which the U.S. weighed a new round of attacks on the Islamic Republic that would have broken a fragile ceasefire. Bob Agnew reporting.
9: President Trump is urging a temporary suspension of the federal gas tax as prices continue to rise.
11: The president says the move would give more than 100 million drivers and truckers short-term relief. His plan, which would pause the 18.4% gasoline tax and more costly diesel tax until prices fall and then phase it back in, could save about $3 a fill-up, but may need congressional approval. In the meantime, some states, including Indiana and Georgia, have already paused their gas taxes.
9: California has the nation's highest state gas tax at over 70 cents a gallon. Americans grilling out this Memorial Day weekend will notice higher prices for many barbecue essentials. The Bureau of Labor Statistics Consumer Price Index inflation data is going up. More on these stories, townhall.com.
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1: In Havana, thousands turned out Friday for a state-organized rally in support of former Cuban President Raul Castro.
2: Castro is about to turn 95 and is rarely seen in public, but he is believed to still wield significant power behind the scenes and retains the title of General of the Army. This week, Castro came back into the spotlight after U.S. prosecutors unveiled an indictment accusing him of ordering the 1996 shootdown of civilian planes flown by Miami-based exiles.
3: The case reopens a tense chapter in the long history between Washington and Havana and puts one of the revolution's most enduring figures back at the center of it.
1: Despite high gas prices, a record number of Americans are expected to travel over the Memorial Day weekend. AAA projects 45 million will drive, fly, or catch a ride to their destinations. Breaking news and analysis, townhall.com. NOAA Administrator Neil Jacobs says that forecast that the Atlantic will see fewer storms than average this year.
4: With roughly a 55% chance of being below normal, 35% chance of near normal, and a 10% chance of above normal. This equates to 8 to 14 named storms with winds at or above 39 miles an hour. Of these, 3 to 6 hurricanes with winds at or above 74 miles an hour, and 1 to 3 major hurricanes, that's your category 3 to 5, with winds at or above 111 miles an hour.
1: Kyle Busch died after severe pneumonia progressed into sepsis, resulting in rapid and overwhelming complications, according to a statement released by his family. Dakota Hunter, vice president of Kyle Busch Company, said the family received the medical evaluation on Saturday. More on these stories at townhall.com.
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12: I am really excited for this show.
11: Me too.
12: I've heard so much about our guests. You're one, he's a multi, I have zero. But yeah, I mean, there's a lot of ways this conversation can go.
11: But so you're on the number one women in innovation podcast.
12: I know. I almost bought a wig. I was going to buy a wig. And just like, that's cool. Congratulations. No, it's awesome. I actually today, speaking of fitness, I did the Murph challenge this morning. You do it over Memorial Day weekend. It's in memory of Michael Murphy. He was in, ever seen the movie Lone Survivor with Mark Wahlberg, I think it was, but he was part of a Navy SEALs, four Navy SEALs that went into Afghanistan and they were killed. One person survived, Lone Survivor. So he does, there's this Memorial Day CrossFit workout where you run a mile. Now you're supposed to do it with the 20-pound weight vest, which I didn't do, but you run a mile, then you do 100 pull-ups, 200 push-ups, 300 squats, body weight squats, and then another mile. And like there's this big, like everybody, anybody that does CrossFit does it on Memorial Day weekend. So I did it with my two other brothers. So shout out. But man, I'm sore right now. And I definitely, the only fitness I'll be doing this weekend is golfing if I can get out there. The weather's decent because we're in Columbus and the weather stinks right now.
11: And that is music to the ears of Vern Glenn. He is a renowned sports anchor here in the San Francisco Bay Area. And
12: you guys know each other really well, right?
11: We do. We go way back. He's one of my mentors. I actually used to be a sports anchor here in the San Francisco Bay Area. The first female sports director, a small station, but that's how we actually met. Vern, do you want to share this story? He had the most amazing segment that he was Mr. Involvement, and he would play football. I mean, they would not go easy. He would get tackled. He would get taken down on the wrestling mat, like whatever it was. Well, if you know me, you know my sport. He was Mr. Involvement, right? Right, Vern? I got you out on the water.
13: That's right. Yeah. We were doing a quarterback special from Conocti Harbor. And the producers thought, hey, be funny to have Vern get out on the water because Conocti Harbor, it's a lot of water sports, water skiing. And so they found Kim McNicholas, who at the time was a trick skier, performing a lot of times at a place called Marine World out
11: Marine
13: in
11: Vallejo. Marine World Africa, USA. Now
12: what's a trick skier? For those of us that live in the Midwest who are not near water, what is a trick skier?
13: It's funny you should mention that Midwest, because a lot of the trick skiers come from Wisconsin. Do I have that right?
12: I was born and raised in Wisconsin.
13: Unbelievable. And I'm telling Doc, I mean, these usually when you're water skiing, the boat takes off, you're just trying to hang on, right?
12: Yeah.
13: But these trick skiers, I mean, they're going off of ramps, they're doing flips, they're doing 360 turns, they're taking their foot to and putting it on the holder. While they're still afloat, I mean, they're doing all kinds of amazing things. Your co-host did all of that, and it was a jaw-dropping performance.
12: Is there any video? Can we find any video on this? Is there video?
11: Yeah, we have video. There's totally video.
13: There is video.
11: He's lucky. He's lucky.
12: Yes.
11: That I didn't make him climb up a three-tier human pyramid on water. I was the cherry on top holding the American flag. So she
13: got me up there in her pink skirt.
11: Yep.
13: Skiing around.
11: Yep.
13: Fast forward years later, Doc,
11: it was a swivel ski.
13: If I had to do your Memorial Day weekend challenge, I wouldn't be here. I'd be gone. I would not have survived that at all.
12: Well, can I do a quick moment of inspiration or just a funny quote?
11: Of course.
12: Please.
14: Dr. John Phillips, spectacular, vascular moment of inspiration.
12: So wow, I wanted to find
13: production value.
12: You like that, huh? Yeah. That's good stuff.
13: You got the testosterone voice and everything in it.
12: We're not messing around here. Speaking of testosterone, no. I thought this was kind of a fun quote, but it's actually pretty significant in the sense that you're a pretty good golfer if this is for you. So this is a quote from Gary Player, and he said, "Happiness is a long walk with a putter." Meaning, right? Like,
13: sure.
12: You knocked it on from what, you know, you're on the green from 250, whatever it is. That's a fun little walk, and all you need is your putter. So now, Glenn, I hear you're quite a golfer.
13: Not anymore.
12: Not anymore. No. Okay.
13: Oh, now I just host tournaments, and I drive around. I'm Bob Hope. I shake hands. I kiss babies.
12: Nice.
13: Thank everybody for coming. So yeah, that's what I do now when I'm not on the air saying, you know, 3-2, 5-4, 100-89. So
11: but how we keep off the show.
13: We can segue that later into the show.
12: I love it.
11: Yeah, it's all about, you know, staying healthy. And you started out with your CrossFit. We did the water skiing. It was Mr. Involvement. And I think it's really important that this show is really all about, no matter what you do, just move, move, move. And you've been dealing with a little bit of diabetes. That's part of, it's a vascular issue, and it could lead to heart attack, stroke, even amputation with cardiovascular and vascular diseases. And doing things like this, promoting being active, is something that you also take very, very personally, and you take it to heart, right?
13: Absolutely. I mean, what struck me was, I thought, you know, when you're young, you just think you're invincible. You got all the time of the world. I mean, nothing could possibly hurt you. You're a tank, right? And then internally, all the bad habits, the late night binges, whatever, it catches up with you. And so fast forward years later, I want to say about 6 or so years ago, I'm pre-diabetes, and then I'm type 1 diabetes. Now I'm type 2 diabetes, and I'm battling that, trying to every day get the A1C count down, whether it's, you know, exercise, weight loss, diet, all of the above. It's what you have to do if we want to be into this for the long haul. I just turned 64, although I look like I'm in my 40s, don't I?
12: I was going to say, I thought you were about 35.
13: Black don't crack, baby. Black do not crack. Anyway, so, I'm 64, so if I want to get another 20 some odd years out of the game, better take care of myself, especially if I want to see the grandkids one day.
11: Yeah, and that's why these golf tournaments are also important, because people can see, you know, folks, celebrities, their favorite sports anchor, other longtime NFL, NBA, and MLB greats out there on the golf course staying active. So coming up next right here on the Heart of Innovation, we're going to hear about the BGI golf tournament that he is hosting right here in the San Francisco Bay Area, how you can get involved next. So don't go away.
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12: Hey, everybody. Happy Saturday. I am the only person with a microphone here who does not have an Emmy, so I probably shouldn't speak too much. But I do want to talk to Mr. Glenn about his golf tournament because we do love to golf. Tell us about it. When is it? Who's invited? All that good stuff.
13: Well, I'll get this out of the way. It's the third Vern Glenn Invitational. It's coming up June 8th at Marin Country Club. You can go to VernGlennInvitational.net to either play golf during the day with celebrities and or attend the dinner and show, which starts around 4:30. It's afternoon cocktails and spirits, a little silent auction. And then close to about 6 o'clock, we encourage people to come into the clubhouse, into the banquet room. There'll be 20, 22 tables, about 10 seats a table. We want to fill that, and boom, the show starts off with a band, which we will auction off as one of the 6 live auction items. So the band will get everybody going, then I'll jump on stage, everybody, Temper of Sound, that's the name of the band. They'll be back later on in the show. Welcome to the Vern Glenn Invitational fundraiser, where we get you all liquored up, get you all feeling good, and then bam, we hit you right in the wallet.
12: Yes.
13: With our fund cash and the actual live auction item. So
11: it's for a good cause, though. I mean, it's all, you know, it's a tax write-off.
13: It really is. We're a 501c3 nonprofit, and I told myself if I was ever in a position to help people, I would do it. And so one day a few years back, I'm in a barber's chair at the barber shop. And the guy right next to me, another barber who was an avid golfer, he said, you know, you've been in this market forever. You're older than dirt. We should have an event in your name and raise money and give it to charity. And I thought about it. I don't know. I get my names on it. Anyway, they talked me into it. And so we had the first Vern Glenn Invitational. And it was for 3 really, really good organizations for kids. Families, kids and families from diverse backgrounds, kids who feel bullied, left out, picked on, and for there's a widows and orphans fund where we raise and we give money to families of fallen first responders, cops, firefighters, dispatchers. Wow. And where I live in Marin County, at the time, this late 90s, there wasn't anything formally in place to take care of our public safety officers if the ultimate sacrifice was made. And so that started, and I was kind of linked with them ever since then. And so now I'm in a position to kind of help people. And so that's what we do. We have a rip-roaring good time. We have celebrities, we have mascots, and we just try to raise all this money and give it to these 3 foundations: Sandy Hook Promise, Play Marin, and the Public Safety Officers Widows and Orphans Fund here in Marin County.
11: That's so important, especially this is Memorial Day. And my dad is opening up a Memorial Day event on Monday. And I was listening to his presentation last night, just outside the room. And he was talking about how Memorial Day to him is more than just remembering those who fell in war, right? Yep. Many years ago, that it even now we should be remembering those who, you know, died even later on that served their country in whatever ways. And that includes our police officers and those who are serving in the fire department or in medical. They're all in service, right, to our country and to our communities. And so I love that your golf tournament is helping to support those who have given the ultimate or made the ultimate sacrifice. And that's not just them, it's their families.
13: Yeah, let me tell you a quick story about how I really got behind the Widows and Orphans Fund. In 1997, the chief of police of Sausalito was on his way home from work. Guy's in his 30s, right? On the way home, gets a brain aneurysm, crashes, dies, leaves a wife, small children, nothing saved. And so a couple of cops and a firefighter, almost like, it almost sounds comic bushes, you know, in a smoky back room, the plan was drawn up to get this Public Safety Officers Association fund going, and that's really kind of how it started. The officer was Mark Thomas, and from that point on, they had this golf tournament, which I emcee every year, and it's the safest golf tournament in the world. 400 cops and firefighters on a golf course. I mean, nothing could go wrong. You are protected. So that's kind of how it started, you know, with that, and it has kind of evolved. And so I'm really happy to help. We interviewed a widow that we will feature during this particular dinner, who talks about how she lost her husband, who was a firefighter, and these stories need to be told.
11: Yeah,
13: I mean, we need to pull these heartstrings a little bit, just to make people think that, you know what, when these men and women leave home, don't guarantee they're coming back. And so,
18: yeah, amen.
13: There we go.
18: Yeah. So let's talk about the golf tournament a little bit. Do you golf, or do you just kind of shake hands and kiss babies?
13: Before I met my wife, I played three times a week. Okay. Three times a week. I was shooting in the 80s, feeling good, single, not a care in the world. Wife's not a golfer. Doesn't have the patience, doesn't have the bandwidth for that. And so
11: in the story
13: of give and take of a marriage, happy wife, happy life, instead of three times a week,
11: I love
13: down
11: her.
13: To two times a week. And then it was one time a week. Now, if I get out three times a year, that's my quota. But wow. I love the game, and I don't care how good or bad you are, in a round of golf, there's always that one shot.
18: Oh, yeah.
13: One.
18: Coming back.
13: That keeps you coming back.
18: Do you have any professional golfers that, or anybody that golfs a lot that are going to be at the Invitational?
13: Yeah, we have a lot of avid golfers in it. We don't have any professionals in it, but we have people who are very, very good, very serious at the game. In a tournament like this, which is a best ball shotgun format, okay, a lot of these purists, they want to play their own ball. But this tournament is built on having fun. Now, there's games on particular holes. You can buy a birdie, you can buy an eagle, there's the winning team last year won it with a 30 under par score. 30 under par. You don't get that in a regular ground of golf. I don't care what scramble format you're playing. So there are ways to really make an impact, but all the money goes to the Vern Glenn Invitational, which ultimately goes to these three foundations. I want people to have fun. I want this to be an event. I want people to go back to the car at 8:30, 9 o'clock at night and go, man, boy, that was a good time. What's he got planned for next year?
18: That's right.
13: If I can produce that, then I've done it. We have a lot of music incorporated. We have a jazz singer performing the national anthem before the golfers go out. We have a guy named Dan Durkin, who is the lead singer of a cover band named Petty Theft, which has a huge following here in the Bay Area. He'll be performing in the afternoon, the cocktail hour, as people kind of mill around with their spirits and smoking their cigars, whatever. And then we have
11: creating new customers for you, Dr. Phillips.
13: Yeah. And then we have a band called Temper of Sound, and they will perform to kick off the dinner portion of the show. So music will be a lot of it. We have a DJ playing in the morning as people show up and register. So we want everybody to kind of, you know, do some head bopping, have a good time. We want a lot of hugging, a lot of bro hugs, glad handing. That's what we want.
11: And coming up next, this is going to be a good teaser to find out who are the celebrities that you're going to be playing alongside in this best ball tournament that supports charities here in Marin County? Stay with us right here. I know. Good tease. See you on the other side.
19: 3 years ago, my symptoms started with leg pain and leg cramps while walking.
20: Me too, with a tightness in my calves.
21: Well, do you know, my doctor thought that my leg cramps were a side effect of the statin he prescribed me.
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20: Mine thought the pain was radiating from my spine.
0: My doctor blamed my neuropathy on diabetes until I got a wound on my foot that just wouldn't heal.
19: Yeah, it turns out we all have peripheral artery disease, also known as PAD.
22: It's plaque buildup mainly in the leg arteries causing poor circulation.
0: For me, the diagnosis came too late and I lost my leg, but that does not have to happen to you.
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18: Exactly. Yeah. The only non-Emmy. So Emmy we're going to talk about, we're going to talk about how you get an Emmy. Can I ever get an Emmy? Probably not. But before we do that, let's we've been teasing folks. Vern, who are the celebrities that are going to be at your Invitational?
13: Well, we have former 49er John Taylor. John Taylor in Super Bowl 23, he got the game-winning pass in Detroit. Yep. Yep. To beat the Cincinnati Bengals to win the Super Bowl. So John Taylor's coming. He's coming with his brother Keith, who was briefly in the NFL. Chris Mullin, NBA Hall of Famer, former Warrior. He's playing. Lorenzo Neal, 16-year fullback in the NFL. He's playing.
18: What team was he on?
13: Played for the Chargers.
18: Chargers.
13: Played for the Saints. Primarily was a
18: Charger.
13: But he was... Do you remember the Tennessee Titans play the Music City Miracle?
18: Mm-hmm.
13: When they won to advance to the Super Bowl? It started with him. He caught the kickoff with like 3 seconds left. And then he handed it off to Frank Wycheck, who threw the pass to Dyson, and Dyson ran all the way for a touchdown to win it for Tennessee. But that play started with Lorenzo Neal. So Lowe's coming. Bill Cartwright, who was a longtime Chicago Bull, he's coming to play. Dwayne Board, a former 49er, Toy Cook, a former 49er, Super Bowl champion. I'm just going off the top of my head.
11: Awesome. Brandi Chastain last year. Oh, Christy would be great because Brandi last year, she was the only woman playing in the putting.
13: Brandi Chastain showed up, won the celebrity putting contest, and a gift certificate to Omaha State, by the way. But June 8th is her wedding anniversary. It is also her son's birthday. So Brandi unable to play this particular time. So, but we're trying.
18: Is she the soccer player?
11: Yeah, right? The one that took her shirt. Yeah, she had a sports bra.
13: Yeah, 1999 World Cup champion, on the cover of Time, Newsweek. Look at Google it, kids. Yeah,
18: yep.
13: There were Google actual magazines. These figures were displayed.
11: She nailed that.
13: They did tremendous feats.
18: Do you think that was planned? Was that planned, do you think?
13: No, I think it was stream of consciousness. I mean, come on.
18: Really?
13: You're trying to win a game. It's against China. Everything is in the balance. I don't think there's a player on the field that's going, if I score, I'm going to take my shirt off. No, that was just stream of consciousness. In fact, she wrote a book entitled It's Not About the Bra, which told her life story.
11: She is the most down-to-earth person. Like, she doesn't premeditate anything. She's just in the flow.
13: She's one of the most unassuming superstars you will ever meet. Her, Jennifer Azey. I mean, there's a lot. I mean, there's a lot of them. You would think that Christy Yamaguchi, a lot of these people who have, like, earned the right to be, you know, please, no flash photography. I'll only sign flat objects. Don't look at me straight. There's a lot of them like that, but these elite athletes, just not one of them. They're just, gee golly shucks, I was lucky enough to do that. Mary Lou Retton was one of them. I interviewed Mary Lou Retton one time, who was, again,
11: a blast from the past.
13: Yeah. In 1984 Olympics, all around gymnast. I mean, she was on the Wheaties box. She was mm-hmm. everywhere. And I interviewed her and I said, what did you do with all those medals? And she said, well, for the longest time, I had these medals in a Wheaties bread wrapper underneath the bed. And then her husband finally fished them out and mounted them. So you know, people could walk in and look at them. And she said, what are those things, whether you got a trophy, medal, all that kind of stuff, your peers know you did it. So do I really need to kind of, like, you know, put them on display? Same with these Super Bowl. These guys that win these Super Bowl rings, they don't wear them around all the time. They'll just break them out if they're going to some kind of an occasion where people want to see them and just kind of like admire them. They've never really seen one in person. Just like your Emmys, Kim. I mean,
11: I was just, you nobody, stole no, my no, line.
13: No, nobody,
11: I was
13: no, no, no civilian. No civilian has really ever seen an Emmy Award in person. Emmy, Tony, Academy Award. Nobody's ever seen. You've only seen it on television.
11: Yep, you don't. We multi-Emmy award-winning sports anchor. Where are his Emmys? We'll find out next right here.
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11: Innovation, so stay with us.
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4: This week we feature Dr. J.D. Coral of Christ Hospital in Cincinnati, Ohio, who shares why, as an interventional cardiologist, he decided to switch from opening up heart arteries to doubling down on limb salvage for patients with advanced stage peripheral artery disease, known as CLI or CLTI, which is chronic limb-threatening ischemia due to poor leg circulation.
5: I think, you know, leading into this program and where we really got off the ground in 2016, you know, we were sort of building towards it, and you know, there wasn't a lot of CLI programs or a lot of limb salvage work. There was some, but nothing like today. And we were, so our hospital was sort of getting up to speed and we're trying to figure out how this is going to fit in. And I was doing a lot of other stuff. I was plenty busy with coronary stuff and other aspects of cardiology. So I did a lot of peripheral work, but not like today, not like now. And I remember talking to Dr. Kariakis, who's, you know, he's the best, you know, and he's really built our program at this hospital. He's the one that draws everyone here. And we got all these great specialists, mainly because of him. I mean, he's set the culture, set the tone, and had a conversation where we're just, you know, kind of working through this. And he basically told me, he said, if you're going to do this, you got to do it. You know, so it wasn't, you can't kind of dabble. You can't keep all the other stuff. You're going to have to give some stuff up and you're going to have to focus on, you know, PAD and limb salvage. So that was sort of the conversation. He just looked at me and said, you're going to do it. You're going to do it. You got to do it right. So from that point on, I think, you know, kept the focus there. And you do have to get rid of some other stuff. You can only do so much. And if you're going to really specialize, you're going to have to focus on that. And you can't just dabble and, you know, it's like the jack of all trades, you know, but master of none. You really got to focus. And that's really how Christ Hospital is. We've got experts in structural, outstanding structural docs, CTO docs, you know, CHIP docs, you know, IC, you know, heart failure, EP, you know, everything. So we're all kind of hyper-specialized. And I think it's great for the patients that they've got someone to go to that just does that and they do a lot of it, you know. So this just sort of fits in that mold and we're trying to keep, you know, specializing it more and more as we get, you know, further along the way. So I think it was that conversation that sort of got me to let go of some of the other stuff and focus more on the peripheral artery disease and limb salvage in particular.
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9: With SRN News, I'm Mary Rose. A person who approached a White House security checkpoint and began firing at officers has died. The U.S. Secret Service said in a statement late Saturday that according to a preliminary investigation, the person approached a checkpoint shortly after 6 p.m. Eastern Time, removed a weapon from his bag, and began firing at posted officers. Officers returned fire and hit the suspect, who was transported to an area hospital where he later died. A bystander was also struck. Secret Service said none of its officers were injured and that President Trump, who was at the White House at the time, was not impacted. The president says a deal with Iran, including opening the Strait of Hormuz, has been largely negotiated. He announced this on social media after talks with Israel and other allies. This is SRN News.
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15: 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Once again, here's Emmy Award-winning journalist Kim McNicholas and interventional cardiologist Dr. John Phillips.
18: And multi-Emmy award-winning sportscaster Vern Glenn. While we were on break, they were showing off their Emmys, and I think there's a little bit of an undercurrent here and a groundswell to get me an Emmy. So walk me through it, guys. Like, now this is why you have to see us, check us out on YouTube too, so you can see Vern's Emmy. And Kim's got her Emmy, right? Yep. Kim,
11: yeah,
18: the medallion.
13: It's so, everything you think.
11: It is.
18: All right. Yeah, so, tell me how you get an Emmy.
11: It's mine.
13: Okay. So here's how it works. There's depending on whatever region you're in, I believe there's 19 television regions across the United States, but in our region, the Northern California region, there'll be a time where the entries open up and you go through the entries and you figure out which category is your category. I mean, there's a ton of them, both for English and for Spanish. Okay, once you figure out the category that's for you, that's when you compile some of your best stuff. You have, depending on the category you're in, you have maybe up to 10 minutes of compiling your best work, or sometimes up to 15 minutes. And you submit that, and then your reel then is judged by your peers in other markets, and that what makes it fair. If you're in Wisconsin, your stuff might be judged by people in Dallas. They don't know you. They don't know your work. They kind of make they're not really familiar. So that way they can objectively judge your stuff. And then it's on a 7 to 10 point system. And if you amass enough points, then you can be nominated. And then once you're nominated, I believe our nominations come out first week of June. Once you're nominated, then it's anybody's ball game. The only people that know who won are the people on the award, or maybe two people on the awards committee. And then they have the Emmy ceremony, which ours will be in August in Sacramento at a convention center. And it's
18: red, is it red carpet?
13: It's red carpet. Okay. It's who are you wearing? It's all that.
18: Wow.
13: And then, you know, your category comes up. Best physician to say, turn your head and cough. John Phillips. So then they show like maybe a 20-second clip of you know, in a lab coat. And then there's an envelope, and they open up the envelope and they read the winner. And then you come down, you get your trophy. They give you about 30 seconds to thank everybody, and then the music plays you off. That's pretty much kind of the nickel version of how it works.
18: Does that launch you into a new stratosphere then of, you know, amongst your peers? And
13: as opposed to the Academy Awards, where your price tag can go up for every movie that you do from that point on, we work in a business where, hey, we're lucky to have these jobs. So it's funny. In the old days, stations would cover your costs for your entry. Yeah. Now it's pay to play.
11: Yep.
13: But
11: it's interesting, you pay to play, but also, I mean, because you have to pay. I mean, that's a pretty heavy piece of hardware. It's really high quality. But you don't pay to win, in a sense. I mean, it's a really tough process. It's rigorous. And when you are on the Emmy Award committee here in San Francisco, as Vern is, I was for a long time, but you know, you have to go through all of these different people who are judging them. They're watching all of your stuff. I mean, these are your peers that are going through with a fine tooth comb, and they're really judgmental.
13: Yeah.
11: Not everyone, and this is the great thing, is not everyone has to be nominated. No one has to be nominated. They don't have to give an award in every category. In fact, when I was nominated 5 times, my mom wouldn't go to any of the ones until I actually won one. And this one, I was like, Mom, I guarantee I won. I was the only one that was nominated in the entire category.
13: We just had a meeting the other day. It was kind of a blind scoring meeting, and we went through all the categories. And there were a few categories that just did not get a high enough percentage to win. And so we got some categories where you had no winner.
11: Yep. And that's why it's so prestigious, is I think it continues to get tougher and tougher for people. And how many Emmys do you have, Fern?
13: Six.
11: Six. I mean, six-time Emmy Award winner.
13: What really hammers home to me is, I mean, you talk about getting recognized by your peers. My particular category is a sports craft category. So it's best anchor, best reporter. There's a lot of categories out there that are kind of like ensemble categories, Dr. Phillips, like best live coverage. And so you might have the coverage of some fire up in Sonoma County, and there might be 10 people in that category.
11: Yeah.
13: The director, the producer, the talent, the camera person, a writer, editor, all that, they're all in that category. But in mine, there's only one person, and that's the talent. And so when you get judged by other talent, and then they vote you in, it really does mean something. So,
11: I mean, each and every time, right? Yeah. Because you know you want to continue to grow. You want to continue to measure yourself up against everything else that's out there. But he is literally the best. I'm so glad that you re-signed. I was so concerned that you were going to retire. It's great that you're
13: well. It's
11: there.
13: I avoided the R word for so many years, but now, yeah, you know, now that I kind of see the light at the end of the tunnel, I kind of have a number in mind where I probably should punch out. You know what they say? They say you want to get out while you still like have a little gas left in the tank. So I'd like to keep going full steam ahead and you know, leave and just do other things like maybe put more time into this golf tournament. Now the challenge for me is to put as much energy and time into this golf tournament to make it successful as I do at my day night job. And so that can be a grind, and you have to tell yourself sleep is overrated. So I want to spend more time.
11: Sleep is for when you're dead.
13: I'd like to actually travel more, because here's one thing in this business. You kids out there that are thinking, oh, I want to do what Kim does, I want to do what Vern does. When you sign up to do this, this business doesn't take some of you. It takes all of you. So say goodbye to your weekends. Say goodbye to your holidays. I mean, look, we're doing a show Memorial Day weekend where most civilians, they've taken off and they're at Battle Rock or whatever. But when you're in
11: not
13: TV,
11: us. There's no holidays. There's no such thing. But
18: don't
11: we're going to take
18: break?
11: A three-minute holiday coming up next. We'll have more with Vern Glenn, so stay with us.
0: Go with the Flow, an inspirational and informational series to help patients improve their circulation naturally. 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
2: This week we feature Dr. J.D. Quarrel of Christ Hospital in Cincinnati, Ohio, who talks about people with hip and buttocks pain that end up with unnecessary hip replacements, injections, and even back fusions when what's causing their pain is not arthritis, it's circulation. If you have hip or buttocks pain or leg cramps, ask your doctor for a vascular ultrasound to check for peripheral artery disease.
5: I can remember one distinctly early in my career where this patient was getting hip injections, and you've heard these stories before. And claudication can be a tough one to diagnose because it can be so atypical. And the majority of the patients, they don't have those classic symptoms. But this patient was dealing with a lot of hip pain and buttocks pain and so forth. And he was getting injections and seeing a back doctor. And we were seeing him for a heart issue. And we started asking about his legs. And I said, you know, it doesn't sound right that you're just not getting better. So we scanned him. Of course, he's got occluded iliac arteries. You know, so it's one of those just to your point, where he's going down the wrong road. And we got him opened up, and his arthritis went away. So it's, you know, sometimes these symptoms overlap so much that you can get on the wrong track, and maybe even treat some things and go through injections or surgical procedures for other things. And it's actually a vascular issue. So it does masquerade a lot of other conditions, and you got to just be aware and check for it, especially with risk factors, you know, the diabetics, like you said, the smokers and so forth. So we obviously have our antennas up, and we're always looking for vascular care or disease, but other doctors have a lot of other stuff on their plate too. At PCP, I don't know how they do it with everything they're trying to handle. So it's just sort of thinking about vascular and these, and a simple ultrasound can get you that answer.
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18: All right, Vern, I've got to get right to it. What was your most impactful interview throughout your 41-year career?
13: There have been scores of them. I mean, a ton of them. But if I had to decide today on this show, I'm going to go with Hammer and Hank, Hank Aaron. And I'll tell you why. Hank Aaron was a last-minute replacement. This was a live shot from Candlestick Park. He was in town to give an MVP award to Barry Bonds. And I had him on. And on the outside, I'm calm, cool, and collected. And he and I are engaged. And he's talking about how the hardest ball he ever hit was at Candlestick Park. And it didn't go out. I'll always remember that. And he was just so insightful in what he had to say. But on the inside, I'm screaming. I'm jumping up and down on the inside. I'm talking to Hank Aaron. I'm talking to the home run king. I mean, I am like beside himself. But those at home would never know. So I'll go with Hank Aaron right now, who hit number 715 to set record. And by the way, Dusty Baker, who was a hitting coach at the time, was on deck for the Atlanta Braves. And he said, Hank hit the home run. Everybody got up and left. And Dusty's like, well, wait a minute. I have it at bat. Yeah, where's everybody going?
11: So who is playing in your celebrity golf tournament coming up? Would you want to sit down with again and interview, and what would you ask them?
13: Probably
18: in 1 minute.
13: I'll go Lorenzo Neal because I know him so well. He is my guest analyst during the NFL coverage. He played the game for so long, for 16 years. I'd ask him how he took care of his body, how he took care of himself. How he kept mentally sharp, because 70% of the game is from the neck up. And just kind of ask him his passion for the game, what made him tick, what drives him now. And just there's so much I would like to sit down and ask him.
11: So if someone else wants to jump in and ask him those questions, how can they meet him at your golf tournament? What's the website?
13: You go to vernglenninvitational.net. You come out in the morning, about 9 a.m., meet, greet, have fun, have a breakfast burrito, have a Bloody Mary, watch these players, and they're there for you. They're there to meet, greet, and be entertained all day.
11: Fantastic. Thanks so much, Vern.

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5: News this hour from Town Hall. I'm Mary Rose. A man opens fire outside the perimeter of the White House and fires at a Secret Service agent. The suspect killed, a bystander also shot and in critical condition.
6: President Trump was working inside the White House as shots fired outside, not far away from the building at 17th Street and Pennsylvania Avenue. This is outside the security perimeter. Secret Service agents rushing reporters working on the North Lawn to safety as the building was put on lockdown for close to an hour. The gunman opening fire on a Secret Service agent at a security checkpoint, and that's when he was shot. Laura Winters reporting.
5: President Trump says a deal to end the war with Iran is, in his words, largely negotiated. Bob Agnew reports.
7: The president made the announcement Saturday on social media after phone calls with Israel and other allies in the region. He said he had spoken with the leaders from Saudi Arabia, the United Arab Emirates, Qatar, Pakistan, Turkey, Egypt, Jordan, and Bahrain, in addition to the Jewish state. Details were scarce, but the president noted that the deal includes reopening of the Strait of Hormuz. Bob Agnew reporting.
5: House Democrats are facing backlash tonight over comments from Minority Leader Hakeem Jeffries.
8: Jeffries is under fire after saying Democrats aim to break the spirit of what he called MAGA extremists, framing the political fight as necessary to protect the country. Critics, including conservative commentators, argue the language is inflammatory and risks alienating millions of Trump voters ahead of the 2026 midterms. The remarks also revive debate over past Democratic rhetoric about holding Trump supporters accountable. Some analysts warn the controversy could carry political consequences as both parties look to energize their bases. Willie Nelson reporting.
5: More on these stories at townhall.com.
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10: 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Symbol is ABGE. I just wanted to get your guys' opinion of it, if you think this is a good diversified way to invest some money in my Roth IRA. Thank you. Bye-bye.
9: AVGE is the Avantis All Equity Markets ETF. Of course, if you've been listening to the show, you know Avantis is a Avantis Investors. It's a subsidiary of American Century, led by former Dimensional Fund Advisor team members, my former colleagues at my previous job. And effectively, it's trying to attack the same areas of the market that tend to show higher expected returns. Think in small caps, value securities, and profitable securities over, let's say, less than profitable securities. This fund is a little bit different from their other ETFs because it doesn't hold individual stocks. It holds other funds. This structure is what is called a fund of funds. So it holds their U.S. equity fund, U.S. large cap value, international equity, emerging markets value, real estate, mid cap, and then a couple other funds as well. So it does give you that global diversification across various markets, various asset classes as well. I would say it is kind of a single fund, never think about it again, option for somebody who does want this global diversification with those academic empirical factor tilts. It's what a lot of financial advisors probably would build if they could only hold one equity fund. Not necessarily maybe this one, but something like that. And, you know, it is a bit more expensive than like a VTI or a VOO. It's about 23 basis points as an expense ratio. Also important to note, because it has funds underneath it, there's also a layered level of fees as well. That's how fund of funds tend to work. So, you know, I would say more than anything, if you're going to buy a fund like this, or really anything, you have to understand what you own. Because AVGE tilts towards small, value, high prof. That means when the S&P is doing really well because growth stocks, large cap growth is dominating, AVGE will underperform. It's not because AVGE is worse or the S&P is better. It's because it is structured in a way to have performance driven by their factor tilts. So if you're looking for a global value-focused, prof-focused, small and mid-cap focused ETF, and you understand what the drivers of performance will be, AVGE is a solid way to go about it. Thanks for the call. Well, we had a great show yesterday. We looked into how Americans are fleeing because there is a record emigration trend, and what that meant for U.S. wealth, We also answered a listener question that came in on our YouTube channel about Wendy's company. That all happened yesterday, so if you didn't check it out, I highly recommend it because it was another great show. And always remember, the best way to get every show, never miss an episode, is to follow Invest Talk wherever you get your podcasts. Alrighty, on to today, where we'll be covering our main focus point about why a rising sovereign debt could become a bigger market risk in 2026. Governments around the world are carrying significantly more debt than they were just a few years ago, and now much of that debt is rolling into a much higher interest rate environment. We'll also be touching on all the weird ETFs from UFO and midnight Bitcoin funds to just some of the strange stuff that has arisen in the past couple years that you may be thinking to yourself, oh, this sounds interesting. Well, maybe it does, maybe it doesn't. We'll talk a little bit about that. Also, a story from yesterday we didn't quite get to touch on about crypto platforms launching derivatives that are linked to SpaceX. And should we have time at the end of the show, we'll touch on a little bit about consumer sentiment and now how the record low is reaching across the political spectrum. We also have some voice bank calls ready to play, including one on EcoStar Corporation, ticker SATS. Another on Rider Systems, ticker R. As always, we got questions from the comment section of the InvestTalk YouTube channel. And of course, I welcome your finance and investment questions now or anytime throughout the show. We're headed into our first break. It is always a quick one. Please remember, you can call anytime and leave your questions on the InvestTalk voice bank. 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We'll talk about today's market activity.
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9: U.S. stocks closing higher on Friday, capping off an eighth consecutive weekly gain for the S&P 500, the longest weekly winning streak since 2023. Elsewhere, the Dow added 0.6%. The S&P gained 0.4%. The Russell 2000 rose 0.9%. And the NASDAQ edged up 0.2%. The S&P now sits just 0.3% below its record close. Stocks did finish off their best levels for the day. What drove this? Well, the resilience story was front and center as equities shrugged off this renewed upward pressure on rates and another spike in inflation expectations. You had a new Fed chair, Kevin Warsh, being sworn in by President Trump during a ceremony where the president said Warsh will curtail the Fed's practice of guidance. Governor Waller struck a hawkish tone, saying his current position is to hold rates steady and that he'd support removing the easing bias from the public statement, though he added that doesn't mean the Fed should be considering hikes in the near future. Treasury yields on that news rose 5 to 6 basis points at the short end, with the curve flattening a bit. Final May Michigan sentiment was marked down sharply from the preliminary reading. We got 44.8, a fresh record low, with current conditions and expectations both hitting record lows as well. Year-ahead inflation expectations ticked up to 4.8%, and longer-run expectations rose to 3.9%. The combination of really structurally rising rate drivers, jumping inflation expectations, and record low sentiment is an increasingly uncomfortable backdrop, even as stocks continue to grind higher. Diving into sectors, semis were strong again, and software found some support from earnings, with Workday a standout on its best Q1 of new ACV growth in 5 years and AI traction. Ross Stores delivered a record 17% comp that highlighted off-price industry outperformance. AMD announced a $10 billion investment to boost AI chip production, with the CEO projecting the CPU market will grow 35% annually over the next 5 years. Tesla and Apple led the Mag 7, while China Tech lagged in ADR regulation concerns. Looking to the Middle East, headlines remain very noisy. The Strait of Hormuz and uranium enrichment appear to be the big staking points, but the consensus continues to revolve around some form of diplomatic solution. The dollar was flat, gold and silver both slipped, and Bitcoin futures fell 2.5%, while WTI crude settled up marginally in what was some pretty choppy trading for the day. Now, looking ahead to next week, Monday is a holiday, so we will be having a best of show. But other highlights include consumer confidence on Tuesday, a packed Thursday with PCE, revised Q1 GDP durable goods, and new home sales. It is Friday, the weekend is almost here. But we got plenty of time, so let's pivot back to the InvestTalk voice bank at 888-99-CHART.
2: Hello, gentlemen. Really enjoy your show. I have a question regarding a couple stocks. I'd like to know which one you think is better, Suncor Energy, SU, or Imperial Oil, IMO. If you could give me a little insight into them and which one you think would be a better long-term investment. Thank you for all you do.
9: All righty, let's take a look at Suncor Energy, SU, and IMO, Imperial. Both are two Canadian integrated oil sands heavyweights. They're both crushing it right now. But if you dive a little under the hood, they are meaningfully different, right? Suncor, Canada's largest integrated oil sands producer. They got mining, they got extraction, upgrading, refining. They have retail as well. They have, in fact, 1,800 Petro-Canada retail stations. And then you got IMO, which is an integrated oil producer as well. They got upstream, they got downstream, they got chemicals. It is 69.6% owned by ExxonMobil, so it's essentially Exxon's Canadian subsidiary. And both of them have been doing pretty well this year. Suncor, net earnings was up 24% year over year, adjusted. Operating earnings was up 47% year over year for IMO. Net income was down a bit from last year, but revenue was up 3.35%. Diluted EPS was up 20%. They had a record upstream production despite lower earnings. I think if you're looking at Suncor, you're hoping that you can benefit from it being the most diversified Canadian energy company that exists, because they have that upstream, that downstream, and that retail. They've had a record production at lower operating costs. They have massive free cash flow. They have a refining segment that benefits from the wide crack spreads in the current environment that you're seeing. For IMO, right, you got ExxonMobil's heavy involvement. You got forecast EPS growth from $7.97 last year to $11 by 2029. You have some pretty aggressive shareholder returns with their buyback program, with their dividend growth. And you have a 10-year total return of 328%, including dividends. I mean, that's a pretty strong track record of industry performance. So bottom line, I don't think you can go wrong with either of these. You know, I would say SU has had a bit better execution in Q1. They have stronger free cash flow growth or more diversified. And IMO's trading at a significant premium to where it has historically been at the moment, but both are benefiting from these elevated oil prices due to the Iran war. You know, we own IMO. We've owned it for quite some time, so we've benefited greatly from the price appreciation. It has, I would say, moved into a position where maybe it's a little bit stretched, but, you know, it comes down to what you're looking for. If you want pure oil sands leverage with Exxon quality operations, IMO, but maybe wait for a bit of a pullback. It is at all-time highs. Some analysts saying it's a bit overvalued. We've been trimming the position a bit into some strength. If you want the safer, more diversified Canadian energy play, then SU wins. It's better cash flow, better diversification, a bit less downside risk. So it comes down to, at the end of the day, what are you as an investor looking for? On Fridays, we generally make time to fit in a quick rundown of key benchmark numbers. The two-year treasury yield is at 4.123%. Last week, it was 4.07. In 229 weeks back, it was 0.64. The 10-year treasury yield is at 4.558 today. 1 week back, it was 4.593. All the way 226 weeks back, it was 1.762. Gold, $4,509 per ounce. That is $49 less than last week. Higher than 42 weeks ago, and it was $33.48. And 221 weeks back, it was $18.06. Silver was $75.51 per ounce today. That is $1.08 less than last week. 119 weeks back, it was $22.80. And 219 weeks back, it was $23.94. Oil, $96 per barrel. That is $9.40 less than last week. 129 weeks back, it was $74.30, and 228 weeks back, it was $66.62. The national average for a gallon of regular gasoline is $4.55. That is 3 cents higher than last week and higher than 155 weeks ago, and it was $3.56, and higher still than 203 weeks ago, when it was $4.25. California, it was averaging $6.13 per gallon, a 1 cent decrease from last week. For comparison, in Missouri, gas is averaging $4.19 per gallon. That is $1.94 less than gas in California. Well, we're moving into a break. When we come back, my main focus point on rising sovereign debt and more answers to your finance and investment questions here on InvestTalk.
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9: So here's a number that should frame how you think about every other investment decision you make this year. Governments and companies worldwide are set to borrow $29 trillion from bond markets in 2026. That's $4 trillion more than 2024, a 17% increase, and double the amount from just a decade ago. The OECD's Global Debt Report, published in March, describes a global debt market that has been resilient so far, but warns that stability masks deeper structural developments and that future resilience is not guaranteed. The Institute of International Finance put total global debt at $348 trillion at the end of 2025, after adding nearly $29 trillion during the year, the fastest annual increase since the pandemic. Sovereign leverage was the primary driver, and now much of that debt, well, it's rolling into a dramatically higher interest rate environment than when it was originally issued. And the mechanics of this are what makes it dangerous. When governments issued bonds at 1 or 2% during the zero rate era, the interest burden was manageable. But those bonds mature. And when they do, governments have to refinance them, roll them over at today's rates, which are 4% to 5% or higher. An OECD country's sovereign bond issuance is set to reach a record $18 trillion in 2026. That's up from $12 trillion in 2022. Outstanding government debt is estimated at $61 trillion. And refinancing requirements, not new spending, just rolling over existing debt, account for the majority of that gross borrowing. Now, the response from many governments has been to shorten their maturities. Instead of issuing 10-year or 30-year bonds at higher rates, they're issuing more short-term bills to capture lower rates on the front end of the curve. The U.S. Treasury has added nearly $5 trillion in Treasury bills to the stock of outstanding federal debt since the pandemic, meaningfully shortening the average maturity of the portfolio. This reduces interest rate costs in the near term, but dramatically increases refinancing risk. More debt has to be rolled over more frequently, making governments more sensitive to any future rate increases. The U.S. sits at the center of this story because it defines the global risk-free curve. With debt to GDP crossing 100% for the first time since 1946, deficits running at 6% of GDP, and net interest costs surpassing $1 trillion for the first time, the fiscal arithmetic is deteriorating in real time. The $1.5 trillion defense budget, the $166 billion in tariff refunds, potentially gasoline tax suspensions, every spending commitment or revenue loss compounds the problem. A 10 basis point increase in interest rates costs $379 billion over a decade, and the Iran war has pushed borrowing costs higher at exactly the wrong moment. The OECD flagged two additional dynamics that make this cycle more dangerous than past episodes. First, the investor base for government bonds is different. It's shifting. Central banks, which were the most price-insensitive and reliable buyers during the era of quantitative easing, they are now reducing their holdings. Foreign official holders have been selling $82 billion in treasuries in a single month during the war. The buyers replacing them? Hedge funds, pension funds, other price-sensitive investors who demand higher yields to compensate for risk. That means the bond market is more reactive to bad news and less forgiving of fiscal slippage than it's been in decades. Second, AI-related financing needs. They are growing sharply. Corporate borrowing reached its highest level ever in real terms last year at $13.7 trillion, far surpassing the 2021 peak. The hyperscaler data center buildout, Microsoft, Meta, Amazon, Google, each committing tens of billions in CapEx, is increasingly financing through bond markets. The private sector borrowing competes with sovereign issuance for the same pool of capital, putting additional upward pressure on yields. For emerging markets, the picture is even more acute. Sovereign borrowing from debt markets hit $4 trillion in 25, bringing the total debt stock to 14, the highest relative to GDP since before the financial crisis. Roughly 36% of EMDE bonds mature within 3 years. For low-income countries, that figure is 52%, meaning more than half their debt needs to be refinanced in the near term. The interest growth differential, the gap between borrowing costs and economic growth, that's the key variable that determines whether debt is sustainable. When growth exceeds interest rates, governments can borrow out of their debt, When interest rates exceed growth, they can't. Research from the ECB and French Treasury shows this differential can flip rapidly, and that high debt itself increases the risk premiums, creating a feedback loop. Elevated debt raises term premiums, which raises rates, which raises interest costs, which increases debt even further. For investors, the implications flow through everything. Structurally higher sovereign borrowing means structurally higher yields across the curve, which affects mortgage rates, corporate borrowing costs, equity valuations, and the discount rate applied to every long-duration asset. The curve steepener trade we've discussed, short the long end, own the front end, is a direct expression of this thesis. So is the preference for shorter duration bonds, which limits exposure to the refinancing and fiscal risks, concentrated in longer maturities? The OECD Secretary General, the warning was direct. Debt servicing costs are increasing and AI-related financing needs are growing sharply. To safeguard stability, governments need to address volatility risks, pure sound fiscal policies, and strengthen growth prospects. That's the polite way of saying the current path is unsustainable and nobody with the power to change it is changing anything. For your portfolio, that means assuming higher rates for longer is the baseline, not the risk scenario. That's all the time we had for that topic, but this is the topic for our latest Deeper Focus video, which will be released next week on our YouTube channel. Now, Monday's a market holiday, so we'll post a new Best Of special. 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
17: With SRN News, I'm Ron Taylor. A person who approached a White House security checkpoint and began firing at officers has died. Tonight, the Secret Service is saying that according to a preliminary investigation, the person approached a checkpoint shortly after 6 p.m. Eastern Time, removed a weapon from his bag, and began firing at posted officers. Those officers returned fire and hit the suspect, who was transported to an area hospital where he later died. A bystander was also struck in the incident. The Secret Service said none of its officers were injured and that President Trump, who was at the White House at the time, was not impacted. Gunmen have opened fire in two separate attacks on the Honduran coast, killing at least 25 people, including six police officers. Police say the first incident took place Thursday at a plantation in Trujillo. The public prosecutor's office said 19 people were killed there. In the second attack, assailants opened fire on police in Omaha near the Guatemalan border, killing six officers. This is SRN.
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16: 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My name is Kyle. I'm from Michigan, and I had a question about Halliburton Company, ticker symbol HAL. 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
9: 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Now, it sits at about $35 billion in terms of market cap right now, got about $7.9 billion in long-term debt, and it's been on quite the rise over the past 52 weeks. 107.77% is its return over that time frame, up 46.74% year-to-date. Pays a dividend of about 1.5 to 2% over the past couple years. And it's currently trading at 16.4 times price to forward-looking earnings. So I wouldn't say this is a value trap of any sorts. I mean, it is above its average relative valuation that it has had over the past couple years. Now, diving into earnings. They reported on April 21st, revenue was up 1.8% year over year. That was a beat. Earnings per share beat by 10.5%. Net income surged 126% year over year. Operating margins looks like fell a little bit to just over 13%. Free cash flow, though, was down from $377 million in Q1 of 2025 to $123 million. In terms of guidance, they projected about 18% forward earnings growth and margin expansion by about 0.5% to 1%. And so what you're looking at here is a North American fractures market that's an early recovery. Their Latin American segment grew 22%. They have that 126% net income growth year over year. And they're trading at a pretty reasonable valuation, but, you know, it is trading at the average analyst consensus target. There's essentially zero upside priced in from an analyst perspective. Their Middle East revenue declined 13% from the Iran war disruption. Free cash flow, the lifeblood of businesses, fell to $123 million. Insider selling started happening near the highs. I think the bottom line is, you know, over the longer period of time, it's been a pretty solid compounder. But coming off of such strong performance and trading at $42 with essentially no upside to consensus targets, and you have insider selling, I think the easier trade is done here. I would probably be looking elsewhere. That is HAL Halliburton. Thanks for the call. Why don't we play two in a row from 888-99-CHART.
21: Hello, Invest Talk. I was calling in to get your opinion on a stock I was looking at, EchoStar Corporation. The symbol is SATS, and wanted to see what you think it would be to be something to get into, and what would be good entry point, and also what you think the outlook is for the company. Thank you for your show, and I'll be listening for the answer.
9: EchoStar Corporation is an Englewood, Colorado-based satellite wireless company. So they operate Dish Network, Pay TV, Boost Mobile Wireless, Hughes Satellite Broadband, and more critically, they own about $40 billion in wireless spectrum assets being sold to AT&T and SpaceX. They also hold an equity stake in SpaceX valued at $11 billion. Now, this is, because of that, a bit of a complex special situation stock on the market right now. It is simultaneously a deeply distressed satellite pay TV business, a SpaceX IPO proxy trade, and a $40 billion spectrum monetization story. So a lot going on. Because when you dive into financials, it's not great, right? Revenue beat, but earnings missed. They had a net loss, dramatically improved from last year, but still a net loss. Pay TV subscribers fell to 6.63 million. So they lost, they shed 366,000. It's a structural decline that has been a trend. They had a slight boost in wireless retail subscribers, but not in any meaningful way. It's a $37 billion market cap company sitting on $22 billion in debt. So their debt to equity ratio is not great. Their current ratio is 0.3, meaning only 30 cents in current assets per dollar of current liabilities. And they have looming debt obligations this year. And so, you know, it's tough. Right, this is not the type of thing that you would invest in from a business perspective, because the bull case isn't even about the business. The bull case is about an $11 billion SpaceX equity stake at reported IPO valuations. The bull case is about $40 billion in a spectrum deal that the FCC approved and is proceeding, and possibly getting some debt relief from those two things. So, tough to say. Very special situation. I tend to stay away from these speculative plays because it will not be at all about what the business itself is doing. It is fully going to be about those two other items that I mentioned. So for me, I would stay away from SATS. Very highly speculative, which means inherently very volatile. Thanks for the call. So the Wall Street Journal recently published a column that every ETF investor needs to read. The headline: ETFs that were once a building block of low-cost, diversified investing are increasingly becoming a conduit for expensive, concentrated, and genuinely weird strategies. And filling up on them, like junk food, can seem exciting, but it's oftentimes bad for you. As always, the numbers, they tell a story. Through mid-May, 466 new ETFs have launched in 2026, amassing $62.3 billion in assets. Their average annual expenses are 69 basis points, more than 20 times what many traditional index funds charge. 6 out of 10 new ETFs carry expenses of at least 50 basis points. 1 in 5 charges at least 1%, and only 16% of this year's new ETFs or index funds. More than a quarter depend on the performance of a single stock, a commodity, or other asset. The opposite of diversification. The examples illustrate how far the ETF industry has drifted from its roots. The Tuttle Capital UFO Disclosure ETF charges 99 basis points annually and invests in stocks that could benefit from government disclosure or exploitation of advanced technologies related to non-human intelligence. The portfolio manager says he was inspired by videos of anomalous spacecraft and believes elements of the government are always 20 to 30 years ahead on technologies. It has $2 million in assets. Hopefully your assets aren't part of it. He says he's way early on this idea. The Nicholas Bitcoin and Treasuries After Dark ETF charges 97 basis points and holds Bitcoin exposure only when the stock market is closed, flipping to Treasury bills at 9:30 a.m. and back to Bitcoin at 4 p.m. every day. The thesis is based on data showing Bitcoin earns higher returns overnight. In its first 6 weeks, it trailed a simple Bitcoin buy and hold strategy by nearly 11 percentage points. The data supporting the strategy begins in January of 2024, barely 2 years ago. We've covered auto-callable ETFs on this show, the funds offering 12 to 19% bond-like yields that are actually selling insurance against a market crash. Their back-tested performance during the 08 crisis showed a 63.8% loss, worse than the S&P 500 itself. Other new launches include an ETF that doubles daily palladium returns, one that combines options trading with space stocks, and another that generates 15% income by layering options on Dave Tepper's disclosed stock picks. They all charge 95 basis points or more. Beyond cost and complexity, there's a tax problem. Traditional index ETFs are famously tax efficient. You could hold one for years without incurring capital gains. Many of these new ETFs use options, daily rebalancing, leverage strategies that generate taxable events. The high yields that attract investors may be significantly eroded by the tax bills they didn't expect. The ETF industry has a yes and dynamic. Yes, these flashy, expensive products are attracting attention and assets. And yes, traditional low-cost diversified ETFs continue to form the core of most portfolios. Last year, almost a third of all new money flowing into ETFs went into non-index funds. That's real money flowing into products that are more expensive, less diversified, and harder to understand than what most investors need. The practical takeaway is straightforward. Those three special letters, ETF, don't automatically mean low cost, doesn't automatically mean diversified or even safe. They used to. They don't anymore. Before you buy an ETF, check the expense ratio. Understand what it actually holds. Know whether it uses leverage or options, and ask yourself whether you could explain the strategy to somebody else in two sentences. If you can't, you probably don't understand the risks you're taking. The closing line from that Wall Street Journal article puts it perfectly. Whenever there's a choice between simple and complicated, investors should favor simple. Wall Street always goes for complicated, because complicated is more profitable for them. Now let's swing back to the InvestTalk voice bank for another question from 888-99-CHART.
6: Hi guys, this is Brian from Ocala, Florida. 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
9: All right, let's take a look at R, which is Ryder Systems, Inc. Ryder Systems, Inc. is up 27.49% year-to-date, up 62.32 over the past 52 weeks. It is a $9.2 billion market cap company, so it does fit into that mid-cap asset class. But it's got a lot of debt, $7.558 billion in debt. Well, it is a logistics and transportation giant. They have fleet management solutions, so think truck leasing, rental maintenance. They got supply chain solutions, warehousing. They got dedicated transportation, think contract fleet operations. And they got 50,000 customers across manufacturing, retail, consumer goods, and e-commerce. Now, recent earnings, they beat on earnings per share, up 3% year over year, beat by about 10.9. Revenue was flat year over year. They missed by about 1%. Free cash flow was up $14 million year over year to 273. But the debt-to-equity ratio, it's pretty high, 269%. Suggested return on equity looks like it rose from 15.7 to 16.1. Return on assets stays flat at about 3%. And it's trading at the high end of its valuation, about 15 times price to forward-looking earnings. The highest it's been in 5 years is about 16.7. Why has it been doing well? Well, there's a bit of reshoring, onshoring enthusiasm. That is what led this stock to hit a 52-week high of $259 per share. Actually, that was an all-time high of the stock. But it's since pulled back a bit, down about 12% from its peak for profit-taking, for recovery, recovering. Now it's trading about $244 per share. The idea here is that Ryder's transformed the model of long-term contractual leases because they provide revenue visibility that pure truckers lack. Reshoring of manufacturing to the U.S. is a multi-year tailwind for domestic fleet leasing and supply chain outsourcing that would directly benefit all three segments of this business. But at the same time, two other segments are both declining by double digits. Why? Because economic weakness leading to freight downturn and automotive softness. The freight cycle has not yet fully recovered. And so with that lack of recovery and with revenue growth essentially flat, the stock has run well ahead of fundamentals. I mean, it's trading near the top end of its range. At the end of the day, in spite of all that, it is a best-in-class logistics compounder at the intersection of this reshoring theme and what hopefully is at some point a freight recovery cycle. But at these valuations, I'd keep it on my watch list. That is Ryder Systems, Inc., ticker R. Thanks for the call. Hey guys, do we have a preview of this week's newsletter perhaps? Looks like we do. As you know, on weekends we distribute the KPP Premium newsletter. This week in the Insight section, we discussed rising bond yields and what that could mean for markets and inflation. In the Stock Ideas section, we mentioned a workforce software company and a global technology consulting company benefiting from the AI build-out. And in the Portfolio Management section, we touched on staying disciplined during periods of inflation and market volatility. If you're interested in learning more, visit us at InvestStock.com to subscribe. Subscribers will get their newsletter in your inbox on Saturday afternoons. Well, folks, we have almost done it. This show is almost over. It is almost a long holiday weekend. So I want to remind you once again that Monday is Memorial Day, and therefore we will have a best of episode. But we still got time left in today's edition of Invest Talk. So when we come back, we're going to go to Bill from Northern California, who's listening on AM 1220. I'm Luke Guerrero, and this is Invest Talk.

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7: Let's go to Bill from Northern California. 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
7: 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And they're actually spun out of Pfizer in 2013. Now, recently, May 7th? Is that what this was? Yeah, it was around May 7th. Absolute disaster, right? They dropped 25% in a single session. It was one of the worst single day moves for a large cap healthcare name in recent memory. Now sitting at their 52-week low, just off of their 52-week low, which was on the 15th, about $74 per share, now sitting at about $81. And one of the reasons why is earnings per share missed it by about 5.6%. Their organic operational revenue growth was pretty much flat. Their net income was only up 1% organically. So that's certainly not good. And their full year revenue guidance actually was cut from, looks like, $9.825 billion down to $6.85. Oh, I'm sorry, I'm misreading that. Their revenue was cut down to $9.82 from $9.68. Misreading that again. I'm having trouble reading today, Bill. Apologies for that. Their earnings were cut down to 685 from 7, and their revenue was cut down to 968 from 982. So we always talk about this, right? Guidance, forward-looking guidance is really what people care about. They care about the future, not really the past. And so this has really led to the stock to fall off, right? This is a huge, huge drop off. Then you had a couple analysts cutting it to hold, cutting it to sell. And so what you're hoping for is essentially that this is the bottom here, right? Because there could be some implied upside relative to consensus. It is a pretty, you know, the animal health market can still be dominant in terms of total revenue. They are a big player in that market. But you have dramatic collapses like this for a reason. And sure, it's a reliable dividend payer. The dividend yield was in 2024 was 1%. It was 1.5% in 2025 and now 2.6% this year. But while you're getting those juicy dividends that are consistent, well, if you held on to it for the past year, you lost about half your money. If you held on to it in 2024, you underperformed the S&P by 40% and the industry by 22%. In 2025, you underperformed the S&P by 40% and the industry by 50%. And this year, you're underperforming the S&P by 44 and the industry by 36. So just because they can pay a dividend, you know, if someone gives you $2, but then they snuck $5 out of your capital gains, I don't think that sounds like a pretty good deal to me. So
9: yeah.
7: This is a company that's really
9: I'm
7: been struggling.
9: In terms of,
7: go on.
9: But in terms of bottom fishing, I mean, basically, that was before. Now the price is down, so...
7: The price is down.
9: There's a big difference in valuation, right?
7: The price is certainly down. The valuation is lower, right? It's trading at 11 times price to forward-looking earnings, which is still not the lowest it's been over the past 5 years. But I think the problem is, you know, that implies that there is some positive news on the horizon, that growth turns up. Maybe there's a guide upward. But companies tend to do everything they can not to dramatically crush guidance like that. You know, there's nothing structurally or fundamentally that is telling me that this is a good time to start bottom fishing. I'd probably just keep it on my watch list, see if it finds some lower support. If you really have some interest in pulling from the bottom of the barrel here, if you will.
9: Yeah, I gotcha.
7: All right, Bill. Have a great weekend.
9: Well, thank you very much. I appreciate it.
7: Thank you for calling. Well, that does it for another episode of Invest Talk. I'm Luke Guerrero, and I want to thank you for listening and encourage you to tell your friends and family members about our free podcast downloads. 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
6: Breaking news this hour from Town Hall, I'm Ron Taylor. A person who approached a White House security checkpoint and began firing at officers has died. Tonight, the Secret Service is saying that, according to a preliminary investigation, the person approached a checkpoint shortly after 6 Eastern time, removed a weapon from his bag, and began firing at posted officers. Those officers returned fire, hitting the suspect, who was transported to a hospital and later died. A bystander was also struck. The Secret Service says none of its officers were injured and that President Trump, who was at the White House at the time, was not impacted. The president took to social media earlier today, saying a deal to end the war with Iran is, in his words, largely negotiated. Bob Agnew reports tonight from Washington.
7: The president made the announcement Saturday on social media after phone calls with Israel and other allies in the region. He said he had spoken with the leaders from Saudi Arabia, the United Arab Emirates, Qatar, Pakistan, Turkey, Egypt, Jordan, and Bahrain, in addition to the Jewish state. Details were scarce, but the president noted that the deal includes reopening of the Strait of Hormuz. Bob Agnew reporting.
6: House Speaker Mike Johnson says despite recent setbacks with the legislative agenda, Republicans in the House hope to pass legislation involving funding border security before the summer begins.
8: We're going to fully fund immigration enforcement and border security in our reconciliation bill. Again, it's worthy of note, that is rather a shocking proposition. The Democrats don't want to have anything to do. Think of it. They don't want to give $1, one penny, to border enforcement, border security, and immigration enforcement.
6: Some 40,000 people remain under evacuation orders and schools are closed in Southern California due to a hazardous chemical leak. Officials say a shortage or storage tank began leaking methacrylate, a chemical used to make plastic parts. The tank overheated Thursday at an aerospace plastics facility in Garden Grove. News and analysis at townhall.com.
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6: A second Ebola treatment center is set ablaze in eastern Congo.
10: Another attack on an Ebola treatment center in eastern Congo as angry residents burn part of a health facility, the second in a week.

0: The local hospital director says 18 patients who may have been infected had to leave. The WHO says the Ebola outbreak there spreading rapidly. There are now at least 177 suspected deaths. The Trump administration pausing visas for travelers from affected countries. I'm Julie Walker.
1: Millions across the eastern U.S. are getting drenched this Memorial Day weekend. Wet weather conditions are expected to dampen plans over the holiday as millions hit the road. Many beaches along the east coast are closed because of heavy rain from the mid-Atlantic to the south. Forecasters expecting the south-central part of the country will see the most rainfall with flash flood watches and warnings in effect from East Texas to the Tennessee River Valley. More news at townhall.com. New York leaders are proposing a secondary home luxury tax.
2: Governor Kathy Hochul and Mayor Zoran Mondani are backing a levy on New York City second homes worth $5 million or more. Critics, including real estate agents and economists, warn the move could chill the market and hurt middle and lower income residents. Even the New York Times has reservations, pointing to London's experience as a cautionary tale for New York. There, similar taxes cut prices and tax revenue. Ken Lorman reporting.
1: The president of the governing body of Iranian soccer says the nation's World Cup training base has been moved to Mexico from the U.S. after getting approval from FIFA. The president of the Iran Football Federation announcing the decision in a statement issued by the federation's media relations official. FIFA had not confirmed the move. Iran had been scheduled to train in Tucson, Arizona. More on these stories at townhall.com.
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8: 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Let's do this.
9: Welcome to the Around the House show, the next generation of home improvement. Thanks for joining me today. I'm Eric G. And if there's an episode that we do this year that's going to make you hungry, I can just about guarantee this is going to be it. And this is something super cool that I can't wait to share with you. We've got Ben Guilford, director of the Firebrick Company. Welcome to Around the House, my friend.
10: Thank you, Eric. Very lovely to be here. Thanks for having me.
9: Man, thanks for coming on. And, you know, it's late afternoon here. It's early in the morning there. That's the nice thing about you being down under. It's all different times.
10: It works really well, actually, the time difference. When we started selling the ovens in America, I thought, is the time difference going to work? You know, but it does, you know, late afternoon for you, early morning for me. It's great.
9: It's great. Well, I got to say, first off, I am so impressed with what you have created because, dang, man, that is a killer pizza oven that is wood fired. I love it. We cook on it weekly and there's a learning curve like any art. But wow, that thing is stunning and it was pretty easy to build.
10: Thanks, man. That's lovely of you to say. I really appreciate that. And I'm glad to hear you're getting some, you know, some use out of it and some joy out of it, which is always, I guess, is the idea, is what we want. Because when you build yours, it was a few months ago now.
9: Yeah, it was kind of over the winter time here. So it was, you know, 6 months or so ago and, you know, just started going after it. And it's really hard to film for television only because all the content that I ran camera on, because it isn't like it's a hard build, but it's just time consuming with the things that you have to do it right.
10: Oh, I couldn't agree with you more. And that's, we've got the video series of, you know, to follow along with how to build it. And what, how long is it? 3.5 hours. and I remember filming them just thinking, it was the second time that we'd filmed the video series. And I remember Joel, the videographer, saying, he's my best friend. He was my best man at my wedding. And he said to me, now, Ben, should we try to make them shorter this time? Should we try and cut down the length of the videos a bit? And I said, Joel, I don't think we can, man. It's just, it's a long process. And I want to show all the detail.
9: Because it makes a difference. It makes a difference. Those videos helped me a lot because you can print out the most great directions, which you've got on the website if you want to see them and look them on online. But really seeing somebody do it on a video is so helpful. And it was to me as well.
10: Yeah, absolutely. I think actually that's why we've been able to sell as many of the ovens as we have, is the videos and the detail that we go into, because, and they're freely available. Like you don't have to pay to get them or anything. And so I find most of our customers actually tend to watch those videos before they buy. They watch the whole series and then they go, I can actually do this. They go from this attitude of how on earth did they build that, to, oh, actually, no, I can see how I could do that, because it's all broken down into little steps and you just tackle each step and get it done.
9: Yeah, it was so funny. And, you know, and you have to have patience on this because it's time consuming. It's beautiful. But when you get it all, when you all get it done and it's like, all right, I'm 90% here. Now you have to season it correctly. You got to not ruin your work. So it's anything, you've got to. It takes some patience, which is like the hardest part, because you're like, this is amazing. I got a few weeks of getting this thing ready now.
10: I get calls all the time from people who they'll say, how long does it take to build? And I'll say, it depends on the oven. It might be the P85 is about 20 hours of work. And they're like, I've got this event coming up in like 3 weeks' time or a month's time. And you know, it's a 21st birthday or something. And I just tell them, don't do it. Don't do it. Like, I'm not saying don't build the oven, but if you try to build it to a timeline, firstly, it takes all the fun out of it because now you have to hustle. You don't get to just enjoy the process. But then you have this stress of, I've got to get it done by then. But really, you've got to finish it at least 2 weeks before the due date because of the curing times and all those heat up fires you've got to do, those slow drying process. It's a whole thing.
9: And you don't want your first pizza cook to be in front of all these people. There are steps to learning the art of this.
10: People do that though. They put themselves through that. And I say, what are you doing? Like, you know, you've just built this oven and you've got like 20 of your best friends over and all your family. And this is your first time doing pizza.
9: You're going to burn it. I promise you. You're going to burn it.
10: It's going to be a burnt offering. 100%.
9: It is. And that's okay. But, you know, once you get it down and you realize that, okay, controlling your heat is like anything cooking, is making, you know, understanding where that sweet spot is for your style of pizza you like to cook. It's pretty easy at that point.
10: Yeah, absolutely. And it's lots of fun. We did a video recently called How to Enjoy a Pizza Party. And it wasn't like, it was, so it wasn't, I said out at the start of the video, I said, this is not a video to teach you like the most, you know, amazing dough or like, you know, there's heaps of videos on various doughs, etc. online, but I wanted to try and make the pizza cooking process less catering, like because it can feel like a catering experience where you don't even get to talk to your friends. And so I just set out a few tips to try and make it easier to get people started in the process. So not to try to teach them how to make the best pizza right off the bat. You can work up to that. People spend like their, you know, whole careers, you know, as pizza professionals trying to nail it. But we just want to get them started so then they can build on that and just enjoy it.
9: Absolutely. And I got some tricks and tips we'll do at the end of the show, but I want to talk about your ovens here and where people start out with, because, you know, there's people out there that'll go, hey, I just want this little propane thing to throw on the countertop, and awesome, that's your jam. But if you really want a pizza oven, this is kind of what I say about people that have like the small $300 propane barbecues, you know, it's like, hey, that is great for somebody, right? That is perfect. But then the people that really want to cook, there's nothing better than wood fire. So this to me, I think is the most cost-effective way to do it, to build something professional and that is going to be a statement piece for your outdoor kitchen.
10: You mentioned like the smaller like benchtop ovens, and I actually have no problem with those. I think they're a really cool idea. If all you want to do is just cook maybe half a dozen pizzas, that's it. Then maybe that would actually be the best oven for you. I would actually say if you rang us up and said, hey Ben, like it's just me and my wife and we don't really entertain much and we just want to cook like maybe three or four pizzas on a weekend. Which oven would you recommend for us? I'd say probably don't get one of ours because it would be wasteful. It takes a fair bit of fuel to heat our ovens up and you really want to get value out of that. So no, I don't think those benchtop ovens are bad. In fact, we get a lot of people calling us saying, I've had one of those benchtop ovens. I love it. And I love making pizza, but I've hit the limit of it. I want to do more. And I want to do more than just pizza. I want to do roasting and baking and slow cooking and all of that other stuff. And I just can't do it. It's just for doing a few pizzas and it does that really well.
9: And there's nothing wrong with that. But what you guys have is it's cool that you have something that is small enough for a family to use and to have a good pizza party. And you could have 20 people over and still with your smallest oven. Really enjoy a pizza party with that. And then you've got, hey, I want to have my own commercial unit and I want to have 1,000 people over. You've got that as well.
7: 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Stick around.
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2: 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We are talking about building your own wood-fired pizza oven with Ben from the Fire Brick Company. Let's continue this discussion.
3: I want to do more. And I want to do more than just pizza. I want to do roasting and baking and slow cooking and all of that other stuff. And I just can't do it. It's just for doing a few pizzas, and it does that really well.
4: And there's nothing wrong with that. But what you guys have is, it's cool that you have something that is small enough for a family to use and to have a good pizza party. And you could have 20 people over and still with your smallest oven, really enjoy a pizza party with that. And then you've got, hey, I want to have my own commercial unit and I want to have 1,000 people over. You've got that as well.
3: We've got a range. And so you've got the smallest oven. You've got our P85. And it's not small.
4: No.
3: A lot of people, they look at our range of ovens and they see, oh, we've got the smallest to the largest. And they figure, well, the small one must be kind of small. And it's not. It's, 33.5 inches internal diameter, which is pretty big. We had my brother-in-law's 50th birthday party recently, Rob. And I didn't have a gift for Rob, I was trying to think, what could I get him? And in the end, I said, you know what, Rob, I'll cater for you. And he has the same oven you have. He has a P85. He had 40 people over. And I cooked pizza for everybody out of that oven. And I was cooking one or two at a time. And I had a team of 4 people rolling out bases and topping them for me. And they couldn't keep up because the pizzas will be cooked in between 90 seconds and 2 minutes, if you put the right amount of toppings on. So even our smallest oven caters for big groups. Actually, a lovely story, customer in Australia during our lockdowns here. Oh, don't even get me started on lockdowns.
4: Yeah, don't get me started as well.
3: anyway, we had a customer who their daughter was getting married, and the wedding reception, the venue, got shut down at short notice. Don't know exactly what happened, but basically the wedding reception was like going to be canceled, and they moved it to their house, and they fed 60 people pizza out of their P85. And I was like, that's such a cool story. Like, it's because people call us all the time. They want to buy the biggest one.
4: Well, I think I was one of those people. I think I was like, all right, I'm looking at the D105, or I was looking at the 130, and you're like, slow down, cowboy. That might not be what you need.
3: No. So for everyone listening, I didn't say slow down, cowboy. Yeah. but I do ask everyone, I say, everyone who reaches out and they ask, particularly for the biggest oven, first question I ask them is it for a restaurant? And if it is, if they're building a restaurant, which happens quite often, we say, awesome, it's a perfect oven for you. But if you're not, if it's for home, then we actually really encourage people to think a little smaller. The D105 is the model down. We sell heaps of those because the heat up time really affects like your enjoyment of the oven. And the example I give is, let's say with the D130, it's got a 4.5 hour heat up time, which is pretty phenomenal. Like that's a long time. And the thing is, it's a lot of oven to heat. You're bringing up all this thermal mass from stone cold all the way up to 700 Fahrenheit, 750, as hot as you want. But that you bring up a lot of material up to this temperature. And so that takes some time. And I say to people like, well, look, if you're having 50 people over, then it wouldn't even faze you. You'd get up in the morning and fire the oven so that it's ready for the evening. Like it wouldn't bother you because it's this big event that you're having. But if you're having 3 friends over, can you be bothered spending 4.5 hours firing up and you're only going to cook a handful of pizzas, let's say, or maybe a roast. Can you be bothered? Can you justify the time and the firewood to do it? And whereas if you have a smaller oven, well, that justification is so much easier because the time is like halved. And actually that's why we sell so many, the P85, the oven you have, is our biggest seller because it has a really rapid heat up time. It's like an hour and 15 minutes. And whereas like the D105, which is the next biggest seller, that's a 2.5 hour heat up time. And so now that comes with a trade-off where the cool down time is the trade-off. So if you can cook as the oven's cooling. Have you done much of that?
4: Yeah, I have. I've had people over here where we've had an all day party and I'm throwing pizzas in and I start cooking at maybe 1 or 2 o'clock in the afternoon and I'm still throwing some dinner in as it's cooking. It still works. Yeah. You know?
3: Oh, absolutely. So your oven should take, if it's dropping from 750 down to 150. So if you put the door in the oven and that seals the chamber off so that you don't have air going in and out, cooling it down, it should take around 36 hours to drop from 750 to 150, which means you've got all this cooking you can do as it cools down. You can cook a bunch.
4: I've reheated the pizza the next morning for breakfast.
3: Yeah.
4: That I didn't eat the night before on it. So I've done
3: That's actually something that you could really look at doing is when you're making up your pizza dough for the pizzas the night before, make up some bread dough, right? But with a small amount of yeast, so it rises really slowly, and let it rise overnight in the fridge or something, and then bake it the following morning using the residual heat. It's awesome.
4: Yeah, because it's 350 or whatever. It's like the perfect bread baking temperature.
3: It's perfect bread. The P85 should be almost perfect bread temperature 12 hours after it's firing. Now, the D105 takes twice as long to heat up, but it takes 72 hours to cool down. And so that's why people who are buying those ovens are often thinking, they're like, right, I'm going to fire it on Friday, we'll do pizzas. Then Saturday, I'm going to do like roasting in the morning. And then, I'm going to do some baking in the afternoon. And then Sunday, I'm going to do like biscuits and cakes. And then on Monday, I'm going to dehydrate fruit and vegetables and other things, all from the one firing, which I really encourage because it's really good use of all of that heat. You're not wasting the energy that's been put into the oven from all that lovely.
4: Yeah, the other thing I've done too is if I had any wet firewood or stuff that might have gotten damp that is close enough, was I'll reset the oven, the next morning, and it's still warm enough in there that I can do that. And I'm like, oh, I'm just going to kiln dry my wood for the next time.
3: Yes, exactly. I only figured that out. It took me years to realize. I think it was a customer suggested it to me. They said, yeah, well, if the oven cools down enough. And it does need to cool down enough.
4: Otherwise, you've got another day of pizza cooking.
3: We have a Facebook community group for the business, and people are free to join it. And anyone's free to join and have a chat about our ovens. And a chap posted the other day, he said, I was kiln drying a bunch of wood, but I put it in at like 500 Fahrenheit. and he said he put all this firewood into his oven, all this damp wood, closed the door, went to bed. And then he came out the next morning and his oven was sitting at 900 Fahrenheit. he said it had all become charcoal.
2: Around the House will be right back with more from Ben from the Firebrick Company. Stick around. No, not from you, not from
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13: With SRN News, I'm Ron Taylor. The Secret Service says a person who opened fire on a White House security checkpoint is dead after being shot by officers who returned fire at the time. It was the third instance of gunfire in the vicinity of President Trump in the past month. The Secret Service said none of its officers were injured Saturday and that President Trump, who was in the White House at the time, was not impacted. The president says a deal with Iran, including opening the Strait of Hormuz, has been largely negotiated. He announced this on social media after talks with Israel and other allies. The deal, described as a, quote, memorandum of understanding, still needs finalization. It aims to end the war and includes two-month negotiations on Iran's nuclear program. The Department of Justice acknowledging it's removed from its website news releases about criminal cases related to the January 6, 2021 riot. The department says the information about the prosecutions is partisan propaganda. This is SRN News.
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2: 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We are talking about building your own wood-fired pizza oven with Ben from the Firebrick Company. Let's continue this discussion.
4: What I like about your kits is, especially, you know, when you're talking, starting out, and, you know, not a lot of people out there are masons or anything else, but like the P85, you have made it so easy to take it step by step, and the right pieces are pre-cut. You cut the pieces that don't require special tools. You've made it about as DIY friendly as it could ever be.
3: That's been my goal. Like, since I started the business, was to try to make these kits as easy as possible to build, because then obviously that appeals to the broadest range of people. It opens it up. Like, and it's actually something that gives me a lot of joy is reading our Google reviews. If I'm ever feeling a bit sad, I just jump on out and read our Google reviews. well, because one of my favorite comments that I get is, I had no experience with masonry. I'd never laid a brick in my life. And I bought this kit and look what I built. And they're so proud of it, you know, of what they've been able to do. And a big part of that is, well, I've built, I don't know how many of these things, like so many of them. And every time I build one again, I think, oh, I could change this little thing. I've just noticed this little thing that no one's mentioned. And if I just change that, that would make this just 0.5% easier to build. And it's been what? We started in 2011. So it's like 13 years of
4: just constant refining.
3: Yeah.
4: Yeah, that makes sense. And, you know, it goes together quick. I mean, it was funny. I had about, because we had two cameras running at some point, we had about 17 hours of content, you know, for the whole process that we had filmed. You know, of course, for my show, we had to make it into a 10-minute piece, which was nearly impossible, but we did. But, you know, we only used a little bit of it. But it was so fun to do that. And I think the cool part is that you have cast, you know, like that whole upper chimney piece and stuff. You've made the hard pieces already for us in that kit.
3: Yes.
4: So the hardest part, which isn't that hard, is setting up the brick on the front, and the rest of it is just patience.
3: Yeah, that's exactly right. It's we've looked at every element of the build and gone, well, what's is that achievable by someone who's handy? And this is the test I have, actually. Some people reach out and they say, do you think I can build it? I don't know them personally, and so I need to make a sort of a judgment call on it. But I just say, well, look, if you can build the stand for the oven to go on, I guarantee you can easily build the oven, because the stand is much more challenging than the oven itself. You know, depending on how you tackle the stand, that can be much more difficult. And so if you can build the stand, mate, you can build the oven very easily.
4: So let me tell you about how I built my stand, because I did something completely different.
3: Tell me more about it. Yeah. It was very cool.
4: So what I did is I poured a concrete footing that was about, 8 inches thick. That was an H. So I went kind of an H and then a box around it this way. And so what I did is I poured that as one piece, put rebar down in it because I wanted it to be really sturdy and not move around at all. Mm-hmm. And then on top, I put bolts in it so I could bolt it down like you would a house, for instance. And then I got the heavy duty steel studs to build a steel framed box, basically, underneath that. And so what was cool was I had the outside of the box, but that middle wall that went in the middle of that H set right under the oven as well. So that added some rigidity in that.
3: Absolutely. I saw it and I was very impressed because... where did you, is that readily available? Like that heavy duty steel stud? Can you just
4: That's at my Lowe's store down the street. It's on the shelf.
3: Man, in Australia, we can't get that. We can get this chintzy, thin, flimsy, like internal walling type stuff, but not the heavy duty actual.
4: Yeah, this is the heavier stuff. Lowe's carries it. Home Depot has the thinner stuff. But then what I did is I wrapped that around with, half inch. OSB that's waterproof, the chipboard on the outside that had the waterproof barrier on it. And on the top, I put in inch and an eighth subfloor material. So it's like this across the whole thing.
3: Yeah, nice.
4: So I had that all tied together. It was all screwed in this way. And then I put another inch of concrete board, the tile backer board, that I did a mud layer in between and screwed those down on top of it. So I had something that was going to be very heat proof. So I didn't have to worry about that.
3: Yeah. And look, you know, for the floor, people reach out to us and ask us, you know, what do I need to use for my bench top? And one rule we have is, look, non-combustible. So don't go using timber under your floor. The insulation is really, really good. You're not going to set it on fire, but it's still something we can't recommend. But you got that, like the Hardy Backer tile underlay.
4: Yeah, two layers of that with... thin-set concrete in between them that you put tile down with, and that's not going anywhere.
3: Exactly right. And so as long as you have enough structural support under that, which you did with all of that steel framing that you had, then that's all you need. But one of the things, like if anyone's listening to this thinking, oh, man, like I'd love to build an oven, and maybe it's not even one of ours, but you're wanting to build an oven and you're wanting suggestions on your stand, just reach out to us because we're more than happy to provide advice around what will work and what won't. Because the last thing we want to see is you build something that collapses. We've never had a customer have an issue structurally with something they've built. I think part of that is, well, we're very open with help and advice. If anyone's listening and wanting some advice, just reach out. Like, we'll be super happy.
4: I should have put a door on the inside of that for a bomb shelter because I think it probably would have worked out well.
3: Well, even you should see the ones that like people build for their brick ovens. They build them with like cinder blocks, right? So, you know, do a concrete foundation and then like an 8-inch thick cinder block wall. And we get them to fill all of the cores in the cinder blocks with Rio and concrete and then pour a 5-inch slab on top of that. And it's legitimately a bomb shelter.
4: Yes.
3: Yeah.
4: Yeah, you could park a truck on top of that.
3: Very pokey.
4: Yeah.
3: It's like a two-person bomb shelter if you're willing to, like, crouch.
4: Yeah, it'd be good enough. If you're claustrophobic, maybe not the place to go hang out.
3: Yeah.
4: But yeah, it was really easy, and it was stuff that I just basically built right off the lumberyard, you know, my lumberyard shelf, which was awesome. So that was super easy to do.
3: Yeah, love it.
4: So I love that. So yeah, there's so many different ways to do that. And then, you know, going through and I love how you guys have, you know, the base pieces for that are planned out. You've got all the materials and you basically just need a couple bags of material to mix up your concrete with.
3: That you just need some washed sand, some hydrated lime and Portland cement, which are pretty basic building materials. And then the only reason we don't put those in the kit actually is they're so cheap and they're pretty readily available. Why would you have sand shipped from Australia? Sustainability was probably not brilliant. So we just get you guys to buy that locally, but then everything else is there. And it's basically like a great big Lego set. To put together, someone actually said, it's been said a few times, like, oh, it's a big jigsaw puzzle. I said, well, jigsaw implies difficulty and you have to sort of figure out where all the pieces go. This is not that. This is like I don't know if I'm allowed to say Lego, but I'm going to
4: say it.
3: It's a Lego set with very detailed instructions to follow.
4: And if you make a quick little mistake, you can fix it because you go, oh, oops.
3: I
4: made a mistake on mine and I fixed it real quick. I was working on it. And I went, oh, wait a minute. Oops.
3: Yeah. I saw that. I saw that in the video. I was like, what's he done? But the beautiful thing is, there's so much, not tolerance, although there's lots of tolerance in the build in terms of things don't have to be.
4: There's some forgiveness to this, still you work. Know?
3: Forgiveness, that's right. Like if you make a mistake, if you lay some bricks wrong, no big deal. You take them off because the mortar takes hours to set. You take them off, you scrape the mortar off, clean them up, give them a little wash and do it again. And that's a very... it's a lovely part of that process because if it didn't have that.
2: Around the House will be right back with more from Ben from the Firebrick Company. Stick around.
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2: 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We are talking about building your own wood-fired pizza oven with Ben from the Firebrick Company. Let's continue this discussion.
3: And it will grab wet dough very readily. So if a little bit of sauce seeps through the crust of the pizza, and like, and it'll just stick. So something you can use instead of the metal peel to make your pizzas on is wooden boards. Plywood. If you make some plywood boards, now we make these with bamboo ply because it's food grade. But for home, like, look, plywood's going to be totally fine. Just make up some plywood boards. The beauty of the plywood boards is you have one pizza peel, but you could have 20 boards. Right. And so you could have, particularly if you're having a larger group over, this is actually one of the things we mentioned in that video of like how to enjoy a pizza party. It's like the first tip is have like a dozen boards that you can make them on, because the dough does not stick to wood very well.
4: No, because it's just going to soak in and not going to create bond between them.
3: Exactly. Yeah. Exactly right. So that the wood will soak up a little bit of that moisture and it won't stick straight away. And so it's much more forgiving than the metal peel. So give that a go. Again, a little bit of semolina on there. It doesn't hurt, but then if you make them on wooden boards, they don't stick as readily, and you can make like six. Because what that does, Eric, is right now the way you're doing it is you are the caterer and you're doing all the work, and something that you can do with it. This is my favorite thing to do with the ovens is, no, you make everybody else do the work, right? All your friends and family come over, you give them some basic training in what to do. Now, of course, this requires you to know what you're doing. So, you go through the process for maybe the first 6 months or something, you figure it all out. And then when you have friends over, you say, hey, grab one of those wooden boards. I've rolled out a base for you. Top that up. You top it. You cook it, right? And it's just endlessly entertaining watching your friends cooking their pizza. If they burn it, they still enjoy it. but that's one of those. It's just a little thing. But if you're trying to use the pizza peel to make every pizza, you become a slave.
4: Yeah, you're the chef now in the kitchen. So
3: the chef. That's a better word than slave. Much better. but everyone else can get involved, and they can all help out. So.
4: Yeah, that's smart. So I want to talk roasting and baking in here, because it's one of those things before we run out of time, I want to make sure we cover really well, because this isn't just a pizza oven.
3: I try so hard not to call it a pizza oven, but everybody calls it a pizza oven. Like, it's just the normal word for it, but it's a wood-fired oven. You can do so much more than pizza.
4: What is your favorite thing to roast in there?
3: Lamb, hands down. It's easy. You just get a nice big leg of lamb, stab a bunch of holes in it. I put garlic cloves into the holes, then oil, salt, rosemary, and bang it in a tray, stick it in the oven. And you can prep that in like 15 minutes. I love, so meat-wise, lamb is my favorite, but The other thing I love is just the roast veggies. So potato, bit of butternut pumpkin, some onions, and getting that in the oven, they absorb that smoky flavor really well, like really, really well. And so I almost like roast vegetables in the oven more than the meat. I love, don't get me wrong, love the meat, but I just love it. Like the flavor that you get in the roast veggies is phenomenal.
4: And then in the Facebook group, I've seen so many people doing breads and things like that in there as well. It just makes me hungry when I go on there. It's amazing what people are making.
3: They're doing bread. They're doing I encourage people like post up anything they're cooking. Like, you know, there's been some people in Florida who've been making all these clam based things that I've never even seen before.
4: Yeah.
3: And they look delicious. So I want to eat them so bad. But I think for anyone listening who's thinking about wood fired cooking, it's pizza is like where you start and it's awesome. But I find most of our customers end up doing more roasting and baking than they do pizza after a while, because they realize actually this is easier than pizza, because pizza requires a lot of prep. Now, again, you can buy the dough and then that shaves the prep down significantly. But roasting and baking, like the roast chicken, leg of lamb, I've been doing did you see the video we did on how to use the oven as a smoker?
4: Yes. That was cool.
3: Yeah. You know, like it's you can certainly do pizza, but you've got all of these other things that you can do in it. Actually, something else I do is grilling. So, we've got like we call it a Tuscan grill, which is a sort of a raised bar grill that you can put in the oven over the coals. So it sits like 3 inches high. And so you can get a bit of coals and throw the grill on top. And then you put steak and whatever on top of that grill. You can make that yourself, though. You could just go to your, $300 barbecue and grab the cast iron grills off that and perch them on a couple of bricks inside the oven, rake those coals forward, and it'll be some of the best steaks you ever eat is cooked over wood coals in your own oven. There's so much that you can do more than pizza. Yeah, yeah. Well, and if you... A good example of that, so there's a chap on Instagram called, his name's Chris Vozzo. He's one of my favorite customers. He's up in Brisbane and he is cooking something in his oven nearly every day. It's pizza from time to time, but it's so many other things. So if you look up Il Forno Rosso, so I-L Forno and then R-O-S-S-O, he's prolific. It's ridiculous, all the things that man cooks.
4: Nice. That is awesome. I'll have to check that out. So, Ben, we are running out of time, but I want to make sure that we talk about how people find you and all the different ovens and stuff and what you guys are doing over there. Because I tell you what, this is, I think, the perfect DIY project for people this summer, this fall, and even during the wintertime, if it's not frozen outside, there's a great time you can be doing outside with this.
3: Absolutely. So we've got our website, www.thefirebrickco.com. Jump on there. You can, all our contact details are there. You can call us. We've got lots and lots of videos and lots of resources that you can check out. Importantly, I think for Americans to know, because I've got, obviously I'm Australian, as you can tell by my glorious accent. And so important to know that we have an American company. We have stock in four warehouses. We have stock in California, Texas, Florida, and New Jersey. So it's around the country. It's ready to go. Our pricing is all online and it's all inclusive of freight. So it's free delivery across the entire United States, including Hawaii. We charge a little bit more for Alaska. Other than that, that's the price. So you can jump on, you can order online. But if you want to talk to somebody, call us, because we actually really appreciate talking to our customers before they buy to make sure we've answered any questions and make sure they understand everything. Our customer support is a huge part of our business. And for such a, you mentioned, it's pretty easy to put together, but it's involved. It took you like 17 hours. Our customers have to know that we're here to help. Like, and that the customer support is there. So that's what I'd say.
4: Yeah. And I'll say that you and I talking and walking through the process. And, for me, I want to make sure that I'm doing it correctly for TV. So I don't want to be experimenting so much on television when I'm doing something and making sure that we're doing it right. And yeah, your guys' customer service is top notch. And literally, it was days later from when you said, all right, it's chipping out. It was on my front doorstep. I was like, wow, that was quick. So it's really quick. It's not one of those things where you're waiting for it to show up. It comes up pretty quickly.
3: Yeah. Yeah. No, we've worked really hard on providing a really good customer experience. And we don't always get it right. Things go wrong, but we work so hard to try to make it a great experience for everybody. And so you can jump on our Google reviews and just read what people have to say about us. And we can't influence those. People just write what they want. And it's overwhelmingly positive. And a thing that they say all the time is that they were so helpful. And that's what we want people to know is it's not like you buy a product and we never want to hear from you again. It's the opposite. We beg them. We're like, please, if you have questions, call us. We're here to help. And actually, the customer support is we have Braden in West Virginia working for us. And he does a few hours a day for us out of West Virginia. But then the calls divert to us in Australia. And so you can call all night, like late afternoon into like midnight, and we're here to help, all for a local call. So,
4: Ben, thanks for coming on today, man. I really like the time that we spent today, and you guys have got this dialed in so perfectly. To me, it is the best pizza oven to have in your backyard, and you're not paying me to say that. I'm just a believer in what you're doing, so I appreciate you, brother.
3: Oh, thanks, man. Thank you, Eric. Thanks for having me on. It's been lovely. Lovely talking to you.
4: This has been a lot of fun. All right, guys, I'm Eric G, and you've been listening to Around the House.
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2: By police. Bob Agnew files this report from Washington.
3: The U.S. Secret Service says in a statement that, according to a preliminary investigation, the person approached a checkpoint shortly after 6 p.m. Eastern Time and, quote, removed a weapon from his bag and began firing at posted officers. The statement goes on to say officers returned fire and hit the suspect, who was transported to an area hospital where he later died. A bystander was also wounded. Secret Service says President Trump, who was at the White House at the time, was not impacted and that none of its officers were injured. Bob Agner reporting.
2: President Trump is urging a temporary suspension of the federal gas tax as prices continue to rise.
4: The president says the move would give more than 100 million drivers and truckers short-term relief. His plan, which would pause the 18.4% gasoline tax and more costly diesel tax until prices fall and then phase it back in, could save about $3 a fill-up, but may need congressional approval. In the meantime, some states, including Indiana and Georgia, have already paused their gas taxes.
2: Correspondent Ken Lorman also says California has the nation's highest state gas tax at over 70 cents a gallon. The Committee to Unleash Prosperity says most of the 13 states that charge at least 40 cents more tax per gallon are in the deep blue states. President Trump says a deal with Iran, including opening the Strait of Hormuz, has been largely negotiated. He announced this on social media yesterday after talks with Israel and other allies. The deal, described as a memorandum of understanding, still needs finalization. It aims to end the war and includes two-month negotiations on Iran's nuclear program. You'll find news and analysis at townhall.com.
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2: The NCAA is gaining momentum toward approving an age window for athletic eligibility.
6: The NCAA's Division I cabinet has discussed possible implementation of an age-based eligibility model should it be approved and signaled it would consider voting on it at its meeting next month. The age-based eligibility model would give athletes a window of 5 years to compete in Division I, starting immediately after their high school graduation or their 19th birth, whichever comes first. It would also eliminate waivers for extended eligibility except for pregnancy, religious missions, or active duty military service. The model is similar to an idea included in an executive order by President Donald Trump on April 3rd. I'm Gethin Coolball.
2: Kyle Busch died after severe pneumonia progressed into sepsis, resulting in a rapid and overwhelming complications, according to a statement released by his family earlier yesterday. Breaking news and analysis at Town Hall.
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10: Welcome to Motley Fool Hidden Gems Investing. I'm Travis Hoyam, joined today by Lou Whiteman and John Quast. Guys, the big news of the week is that SpaceX's S-1 is out. If you're not familiar with S-1, this is the document that gives all the financial information, the total addressable market, maybe something we'll talk about with SpaceX. Basically, all the financials, all the things that we've been speculating on for years are now public, and this is kind of the last big thing before the company actually goes public. So, John, I want to start with you, and I'm just going to start this wide open. This is a multi-hundred page document. What stuck out to you?
11: Well, the big thing that stuck out to me, ignoring everything else, is that I think that we thought that this was going to be a rocket company that had a little bit of AI on the side. But really, the S-1 is pointing to this is an AI-first company that dabbles in rockets. I don't want to be too bombastic in stating it that way, but look, it has a total addressable market that it's putting out there of $28.5 trillion. We can talk about that all day long. But 80% of that TAM is for enterprise AI. That is extraordinary, but it's putting its money where its mouth is here. 76% of first quarter capital expenditures going to AI. In other words, what it is spending in AI is more expensive than putting rockets into space. This is a very big surprise to me.
10: Yeah, Lou, I want to put these numbers out there because they are fascinating. Space is, and this is their total addressable market that they have published in the S-1. Space, $370 billion. Connectivity, so that's Starlink and Starlink mobile, broadband and mobile, $1.6 trillion. And AI, $26.5 trillion. This is from the company that is now renting its GPUs because it's utilization for its own Grok products was so poor that that's what they needed to do. And yeah, John's right. They're spending, in the past 3 months alone, CapEx was $7.7 billion for AI CapEx. Just fascinating how different this company is, even than the name SpaceX.
12: Yeah, I'm reminded of what Willie Sutton said about why he robbed banks in a way, because like when you're doing an IPO, you have to sell your company. Now, it really shouldn't be, it really should be a reflection of what you want to do, what you want to accomplish. But in practicality, it tends to be, this is why you should buy it right now. And AI is where the money is, as Willie Sutton said. we'll see where they go. You're right, though. The thing that strikes me is that Grok is, shall we say, a very incomplete product. I mean, the thing that really stuck out to me of staying on the AI is that even without the R&D expense, and of course, R&D expense is a huge expense for these hyperscalers, but even without R&D, Grok didn't make enough revenue in the first quarter to cover its just general expenses and cost of doing business. So backing it out, I mean, it is a less than $1 billion quarter of revenue in a time when Anthropic and Google and others are catching on. Here's the thing, and we can talk about lots of different parts of this. I think Starlink is fascinating. But just like back in 2010 with the Tesla IPO, I don't think that anyone is going to be interested in this for what it is today. And I don't think that this S1 should be taken, I mean, take it seriously, not literally, I guess, to use an expression used about politics.
10: Let's stick on that Starlink piece, because, John, I thought these numbers were fascinating. This is from the connectivity section. The number of Starlink subscribers more than doubled in the past year to 10.3 million. So that's a very significant number. ARPU, or average revenue per user, did drop to $66 per month. I have seen that they, at least some people were reporting they're raising prices over even just in the past month. But this is the segment that is also profitable. Segment income from operations, $1.2 billion in the last 3 months and $4.4 billion in the past year. So that actually seems like a pretty good business, John.
11: Yeah, I really wish that it was being spun out into its own publicly traded company, because it would be something I'd be very interested in owning. You look at the growth rate, I mean, you look at the subscriber rate and then the drop in average revenue per user, yeah, but that combination still leaves it with 30%, greater than 30% revenue growth year over year. That's a really good growth rate. And the operating margin on this is pretty good as well. There are some economies here with vertical integration, but an operating margin that is this quite attractive. And so this would be an attractive business on a standalone basis. Now, you lump it in the bigger company, I think that there's some question marks there. And if it was a standalone business, right, it would probably be going public at a exorbitant valuation as well. But Starlink is the star of the show.
12: Yeah, I agree 100%. It's the star of the show. I actually think it works better inside a big company, because I think some of what they're getting at cost, you wouldn't want to pay the market rate for.
10: You're saying for the launches.
12: Yeah, for the launch and maintenance. The total addressable market is just, you know, all the numbers are fun. You know, the total one's basically US GDP, but that, I think it's 1.6 trillion. In Starlink is what they said, right?
10: Yep.
12: Guys, just, and I mean, this is current day, not future, but global telecom connectivity revenue in 2025. So that's mobile, that's fixed broadband, that's fixed voice. That is what everybody spent on all of those things last year, was 1.3 trillion. So they are going
10: to capture all of that and then some. And by the way, those businesses are not really great businesses, have not been good businesses to investors.
12: They're fine. They're cash flow businesses when they work. The unit economics, I think, need to be watched, because, like you said, revenue per user was down. Because they lowered prices, and they are in the earliest days, so they do want to capture market share. So it's not a problem. But look, relative to signing long-term leases for cell towers, this is a very CapEx heavy form of communication. These satellites have, some of them are going to have, lives of a few years. You need.
10: And why is that?
12: Space is hard. Space is brutal. And to some extent, I'm oversimplifying, but you need so many of these. You are doing low Earth orbit, kind of cheap, disposable satellites. You know, that's the business model here. You're not building a satellite capable of looping around Pluto or something. So there is going to be a constant cost. If you bring the unit economics down, that makes it a real difficult thing. Especially, look, Amazon's doing this. ASTS is doing this. There are legacy providers who do this. And all, by the way, the nature of physics, it is always going to be second best if you do have a cell tower. So it is going to be, for most things, for most large markets, a complementary, not a replacement product. I love Starlink and I love the potential here, but I'll be honest, if it was a standalone, I don't think I'd buy it, because even that, I think it's there are question marks here, period.
10: John, I want to touch on the AI piece because that is, according to SpaceX, the biggest total addressable market for them. And this is something that is going to capture investors' attention as SpaceX goes public. But it's really, there's a lot of questions about what the business model is even going to be here. We've seen over the past just few weeks that Colossus One, which was, this was the big data center that they built in Memphis that Jensen Huang just was, oh my gosh, only Elon Musk can build a data center this fast. Then it turns out it's very, very low utilization because people just aren't using Grok. So they decide to lease out this data center to Anthropic. Now that turns into positive revenue, potentially positive free cash flow. The reports are it's about $1.2 billion worth of revenue per month. That's going to be starting to come in this month. And I think it ramps up next month. But is that the business? Is this just another NeoCloud? Or is this, are you buying Grok? I'm a little bit confused about what the AI business is actually going to be.
11: Yeah, I mean, well, you look at it, you project forward, this Anthropic deal is just brand new here. You project forward $15 billion in annual revenue from that. You look at what the AI component of SpaceX generated last year in 2025, we're basically at an $18 billion AI business here at a run rate of $18 billion. You look at what SpaceX, the space part of it did last year, did about just less than $16 billion in annual revenue. So right now, if you look at a run rate perspective, about 55% AI, 45% space, that's really interesting, especially when you're looking at where is management's vision focused, where is it spending its money? I mean, and what are investors signing up for when they buy this IPO? I think they, again, to go back, I think that they want space, but we need to recognize that it is getting AI. Grok aside, I think it is a good idea if you have unused capacity and you have somebody willing to pay you $1.25 billion a month, sell it.
12: Yeah. Yeah. Travis, you're confused because seemingly they're confused if you read the document. I mean, they say almost $23 trillion of that opportunity is enterprise applications. To me, that seems like layering on the hyperscaler models at actually helping companies do things with it, which is probably the best business to be in, but it is separate from the hyperscaler business. At the same time, in another part, they say their biggest single AI opportunity is data centers in space, which wouldn't be included in the enterprise market. So I think it is a, we'll see here. I'll take the under on data centers in space. Bottom line here though, here's the thing. I'm kind of talking it down left and right. I'll bet a dollar that the IPO is a big success. And so, you know, it is, it, let's just see how this turns out. We're all fascinated by this. We're all looking for clues in the prospectus. There's a lot of interesting things there, but this is going to be a long-term story and a lot of people are excited about it. End of story.
10: We definitely got a lot more information about what SpaceX is doing. I don't know that we got all of our questions answered about where SpaceX is going. So more to be determined, but they are likely to go public next month. We will definitely be following that here on the show. When we come back, we're going to talk about NVIDIA and retail earnings. 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
22: Ah, good. 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
25: Of course.
22: Who's asking? 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Look, you know the drill. 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
25: Perfect. 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
26: Sup?
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22: 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Turtle. 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
22: He's late every morning. 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Okay. Squirrel. Has anybody seen Mr. Squirrel?
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10: Welcome back to Motley Fool Hidden Gems Investing. Earnings season is essentially over, but NVIDIA is always a little bit late to the party. They reported earnings this week. Lou, really good results. It's hard to see a company that's growing this quickly not impress the market, but the stock was down 2% after they reported earnings. What did you think?
12: Yeah, the market yawned, right? And again, I sort of think, and I've thought this for a while, because this isn't, we saw this last quarter too, to some extent, that the market is both impressed by this and also kind of maybe doesn't think it can go on forever. And so it's like, you know, like, great, we're here, but how much can you really grow? Look, though, they say they're growing, which kind of leads me to do theory B, which I'm going to steal this from our colleague, Tim Byers, who I think was spot on here. The market is no longer capable of being impressed by AI numbers. We are numb to these numbers. And arguably, that's okay for NVIDIA because there's a real there long-term they can continue to deliver. But as an investor, if you accept this sort of that the market, that nothing impresses, that Jensen Huang could get up there and just scream, are you entertained? And just as a yawning, bored crowd. What does that mean for investors in, say, more fragile AI stocks that are also overvalued? Can they sustain that? I think my takeaway is NVIDIA is fine, but be careful out there if you're an investor in AI land.
11: Yeah, I mean, look, this is the largest publicly traded company in the world. Went from 73% year-over-year growth last quarter, as incredible as that is, 73%, to 85% growth this quarter. And projecting forward, expecting 97% growth in the upcoming quarter. We are talking about the largest company accelerating the revenue growth rate. I think that NVIDIA needs to come back out on stage and take another bow, because I don't know if we've ever seen numbers like this. Just for perspective, it increased its quarterly revenue by $38 billion year over year. That's just the increase, not what it generated. You take a company like John Deere, been around for 200 years almost at this point. That's about how much it makes in a year. That's how much NVIDIA increased its revenue from last year. So it's just incredible numbers.
10: The numbers are wild. And they also announced an $80 billion buyback program, which, crazy enough, would be about 2% of shares outstanding. So the numbers are getting just insanely.
12: How about the dividend?
10: Yeah.
12: 25,000, or what was it?
10: 25x increase.
12: Or 25x, yeah, yep. Increase, yeah, to 25 cents.
10: Yeah. I do want to touch on retail because this was interesting. The other thing is we're starting to get retail numbers. So they're about a month lag from most typical earnings reports. So we heard from Target and Walmart this week, kind of canaries in the coal mine, if you will. And the numbers I thought were shockingly good, John. Target said that revenue was up 6.7%, 4.7% increase in same-store sales. So Target specifically has really struggled with that recently. So it seems like things are turning around. Management is a little bit cautious that this is sustainable. So I guess that's understandable. They're new kind of in their roles, so don't want to set that bar too high. But then Walmart also said that their same-store sales were up 4.1%. So is the consumer actually a lot better off than we thought?
11: Well, more important than the number itself, I always like to look at the traffic. This is feet in the door. And for Target, it was over a 4% jump in store traffic. That is real growth there. It's not just an increase in prices. And similarly, Walmart saw that 3% jump in traffic as well. So these are retail giants that are getting increased activity. And that's a good thing. That is actually a really good economic indicator. So that may be surprising given the economic environment that we're in.
10: Yeah, Lou, the other thing to point out is that this quarter, part of this quarter did happen after the Strait of Hormuz, and the Iran conflict began. So the impact of oil prices doesn't seem like it has dampened consumer enthusiasm, at least yet. But, you know, there's some things like inflation, higher gas prices kind of coming down the pipeline. But we're not seeing bad numbers, despite the fact that consumer confidence is not great right now.
12: Right. I mean, I don't think, look, you're right that the conflict had started, but gas prices in particular are a slow drip. So I don't think we should read too much into kind of the impact of that based on numbers that kind of, from March. The whole thing, I don't know how much to read into it. Because for both Walmart and Target, it feels like regression to the mean in opposite directions. For Target, this is a good first step. But as they say, a journey of a million miles begins with one step. They have a long journey ahead of them just to get back to break even. Good. They've started that journey. They've done good things in this quarter. You'd still rather have been a Walmart holder for the last 5 years, and we'll see on that. With Walmart, the most fascinating thing, we have given them so much credit, and deservedly so, for kind of stealing Target's lunch and moving upstream into the higher net worth consumer. Mm-hmm. It feels like that's biting them a little bit, because there's actually signs that instead of Walmart being the beneficiary of trading down, that maybe they're feeling a little bit, but either in product mix or just people going elsewhere. I think Walmart survives that.
10: Meaning they've moved too high up on that consumer scale?
12: Higher.
10: You
12: know, and so now like times when they used to be the clear beneficiary, it's just a little more wishy-washy. And, that's who they are. That's fine. I think it's still a net positive, but it's funny. Like, it's a reminder that we can't let our conventional wisdom on these companies really rule us.
11: Well, and I think that it's so tempting to say, look, the consumer is stressed, and so it is trading down to a lower price retailer. But that explanation doesn't totally cut the mustard, because you look at the restaurant results here recently. Cava, look, I'm not saying it's the most expensive place, but I don't think that we go there when we're trying to save money. We saw a 7% increase in guest traffic there, 10% same-store sales growth recently. That's incredible. Meanwhile, Wendy's same-store sales in the USA down nearly 8%. So not everything makes sense.
10: Yeah, trying to draw a through line and make perfect sense has been impossible. And I think we've been trying to do it on this show. It just isn't there. But I was shocked that both of these companies reported really, really good numbers. So hopefully that's a good sign for the economy. When we come back, I'm going to have John and Lou pick some stocks for us. You're listening to Motley Fool Hidden Gems Invested.
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30: With SRN News, I'm Ron Taylor. The Secret Service says a person who opened fire on a White House security checkpoint is dead after being shot by officers who returned fire. It was the third incident of gunfire in the vicinity of President Trump in the past month. The Secret Service said no one, including its officers or the president, was impacted. Authorities are bracing for the possibility that a damaged chemical tank at a facility in Southern California could leak or explode. An evacuation order has continued into the Memorial Day weekend for 40,000 residents of Garden Grove and several surrounding communities with no timeline on when they can return. No injuries were reported after the pressurized tank began overheating Thursday. Firefighters hope to find a way to cool off the chemical inside the tank so it won't leak or explode. Experts say a leak would be much better than an explosion. Governor Gavin Newsom has declared a state of emergency for Orange County. Several shelters remain open, including at three schools. This is SRN News.
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10: Motley Fool, Hidden Gems Investing. In this section, we like to have a little bit of fun with investing, and I want to get an idea of which stocks Lou and John like right now. So I'm going to give you guys two stocks, and if you pick between the two, do something like an either or. Let's start with a topic that we started with here, SpaceX coming public. Lou, would you rather buy SpaceX's IPO? Figure, are we going to be at a $2 trillion valuation? Sounds like something like that. Or would you rather own shares of Tesla?
12: I mean, you know, obviously the answer is it doesn't matter because they're going to be one company in a year. So you're going to hold either in a year. But look, at least in the near term, I'd actually take SpaceX. And although my answer is probably neither, but here's the thing. I do believe there is at least a portion of the investing community that is more interested in investing in Elon's brain and Elon's potential to build cool stuff in the future than they really are interested in investing in Grok or an electric vehicle maker. So I do think that naturally, if you have two securities in which you can do that, they're going to compete with each other, right? Yep. One of them is a brand new flashy story with a total addressable market that basically equals US GDP. The other is, I think, still an attractive story and, you know, with areas where they're trying to grow, but there's a lot of water under the bridge there. So I do think there's a real risk, at least in the near term, people will trade out Tesla to buy SpaceX to get the fresher, newer version of invest in Elon's brain. So in the near term anyway, I think I'd rather be sitting at SpaceX right now.
11: It's so interesting. Morgan Housel, the author Morgan Housel, he talks about how two very smart, logical investors can disagree over something here. So I'm going to disagree with Lou, but Morgan Housel points out that oftentimes a disagreement is just over time horizon. And so when I make an investment, I'm thinking 5 years. If I am buying a stock today for the next 5 years, I'm picking Tesla. But I agree with Lou's point here that maybe over the nearer term, SpaceX is the one to own. But when it comes to Tesla, and kind of the reasoning goes back to what Lou was just saying, investing in Elon's brain, you know, for whatever criticism there might be, he does have this just incredible tenacity to stick with something. And I know that we disagree on that. But when you look at what he has been able to roll out in the electrical vehicle market, I've seen a lot of other players come into this market and give up before they reach the finish line. He has really built this into an incredible business. And I really think that he is going to see the Optimus program, the robots. I may have my doubts about that. At the same time, I do think that there is going to be a marketable opportunity there. And I do believe he's going to stick with that and create something pretty impressive. So if I'm thinking 5 years out, I am thinking Tesla here. I have questions about SpaceX, even though I do love the space economy.
10: One of the things that's interesting with these two companies is it seems like the story is going in the same direction, meaning AI and particularly the CapEx related to AI is happening at both of them. You know, I think Tesla said in the most recent quarter that their AI investment is going to explode to, off the top of my head, I think it was $25 billion this year. So they're not going to be the biggest investor in AI. But then you see the SpaceX numbers and you're seeing the exact same thing. So is it almost like you're buying the same future, even though one of them is starting with space and satellites and the other one's starting with electric cars?
11: I absolutely think that is true, Travis. I think that these are going to be very similar in direction and even similar in focus. You look at one of the big, we didn't talk about this, one of the big expenses coming up for SpaceX, like it or not, is the TerraFab project that Elon Musk wants to create.
10: Tesla will also be involved, yes.
11: Exactly, and that's the point, is that that's a joint collaborative effort, and Intel is also in the mix there. ASML CEO just going on record recently saying, hey, I've been talking to Elon Musk directly. He is very serious. And so the ASML machines are necessary for everything that he wants to make in the Terafab and already having those discussions. So, yeah, that's going to be a big capital outlay. They want to be vertically integrated in semiconductors, in AI. So definitely something to watch.
10: It's definitely going to be interesting to see how investors are pulled when there's two Elon Musk companies, and if we do get to the point where they merge into one, as Lou said. Let's talk about the other companies that we talked about a little bit, Target and Walmart. And I just want to give a couple numbers, John, before I have you pick between the two. Target currently trades for a trailing price to earnings multiple of 17. Walmart has a trailing price to earnings multiple of 42. So very different valuations, but if you have to own one of these stocks, Lou said it, Walmart has been the better performer over the past 5 years. But if you got to buy one of these stocks now, which one is it?
11: It would be Target, and it has been Target for a while now. You know, I do believe that this is a company that is potentially able to run the same playbook that Walmart ran. Walmart was able to create more revenue and higher margin revenue thanks to the advent of its digital businesses and its rise in things such as its marketplace, its digital advertising, other things, even its membership program. Target is trying to run the same playbook. It's been slow to do it. It was slow to get started. But I think we're seeing some of that guest traffic coming back. We are looking at historically lower profit margins for Target right now, and it's trading at that cheap valuation at the lower profitability. What happens when those margins start to improve? All of a sudden, we could see a big jump in earnings, and the stock would look quite cheap today by those standards.
12: Yeah, I'll be honest. I'm not fully convinced that Target can execute from here. But look, there was a non-zero chance that this was going the way of JCPenney's or Sears. And, you know, just, and I know it wasn't likely, but we've seen this in retail too many times. You do not have the right to exist. I think this quarter, if nothing else, has done a lot of work just kind of eliminating that possibility. With Walmart, it's an incredible company. I still think it probably is the better ultra long-term investment, but I'm not going to pay 45 times earnings for a company with decelerating sales in a same store sales and in a tough economy. I think my answer is neither, but I would invest in Target.
10: It's going to be interesting to see what they're going to be able to copy from Walmart. The other thing to highlight with from John's point is Target is leaning more into what they call their frequency, which is food and beverage and beauty are two of the things that they called out in the conference call. You know, they have not been driven by grocery the way that Walmart has over the past decade or two. They're trying to follow those footsteps. They're not there yet. And there's a lot of work with the physical infrastructure, you know, changing stores. You go into a Walmart, you know, it's almost a grocery store with a Walmart attached. Target is not quite at the same point. So it'd be interesting to see if they are able to copy that. All right, let's talk about the world of AI chips. Lou, NVIDIA reported this week, AMD's stock is on fire. If you have to buy one of them right now, which one is it?
12: I'm going with the winner. I'm going with NVIDIA. I like what AMD has done. I think they've kind of positioned themselves as the insurance policy for the industry. But look, for all we talk about NVIDIA, look, we got, what, a 26 times multiple versus an almost 60 times multiple or so?
10: On a forward basis, we're at 22 right now.
12: Yeah. You get the undisputed leader. And mind you, even after, if this does turn out to be a bubble, a company that has multiple times been through a bubble and come out the other side and found ways to grow value again, I'm still going with the big dog here.
11: I'll take the other side of that. I'm going with AMD. This is actually one of the most recent additions to my own stock portfolio. And the reason being is agentic AI. You have the AI agents coming in, and that is more CPU intensive than GPU intensive. Mm-hmm. And so NVIDIA has been able to benefit from just this massive increase in GPU demand. In fact, CEO Jensen Huang saying, we think that our Vera Rubin system is going to be supply constrained through its entire life cycle. That's such an incredible statement to make. But with AI agents, and you talk, speaking of Huang, he says, we're going to have all of our employees running 100 AI agents. Whether or not that actually is true, you're talking about an incredible increase in CPU needs, For some people, that means an investment in Intel. But for me, that's an investment in AMD. I really think that it's going to be a beneficiary here. And I think you're going to see those margins rise pretty fast. And that PE multiple that you cited, I think it's going to look a lot cheaper very quickly.
10: Yeah, their forward price earnings multiple, just for comparison, is 26. So there's a lot of growth in margins that are priced into the stock, but not quite as expensive as it may seem on the surface if you're looking at trailing numbers. CPUs, by the way, also something that NVIDIA is talking a lot about now that they are also in the CPU game.
11: Which is a fair point, a fair risk.
10: When we come back, we are going to talk about the apparent cancellation of the SaaSpocalypse. What do John and Lou think? 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
11: 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To see our full advertising disclosure, please check out our show notes. One of the things that we have talked about a lot on this show, and the market has obviously been thinking about, is the SaaSpocalypse. A lot of software stocks are down significantly in 2026. But John, as we get through the first quarter earnings season and we got a couple of reports this week, it doesn't seem like things are nearly as bad as projected a couple of months ago. So what should we be thinking about software right now? Is this an undervalued sector where we should be looking for opportunities?
12: I think that some parts of this sector are undervalued, but definitely not all of them. I don't think that we saw any financial results this week that changed the big picture. And so I want to start with that for just a moment. Why should anyone listen to me? I'm just a dude. But if you're going to listen to somebody, how about we choose somebody who's smart and close to the situation? And I'm thinking Cloudflare CEO Matthew Prince. Prince says that there are three areas of work. There are builders, there's sellers, and there are measurers. And when it comes to software that helps you build a product or software that helps you sell a product, both of those things are fine. But when it comes to things that help you measure work results, that is where AI is disrupting. And so he actually gave two examples of this. First, it talks about finance. So think internal auditing. Think, where's the money going? Are people spending the money correctly? That's one area. And then another area is marketing, always measuring, are we hitting our campaign goals? Is it working just right? AI tooling can make that kind of instantaneous, more precise. And that is the areas of the software market that I really think the disruption is coming for AI. So the companies that are doing that, I'm actually worried if I'm Salesforce or Intuit here. This is, a customer retention management software. This is financial software. I think that these areas are being significantly disrupted by AI. And I'd be a little bit worried.
13: And is that because they're so established in a legacy workflow, where, okay, this is how I do my taxes. And then if things are going to completely change and I'm just going to, put all my tax papers on my desk and just take a picture and then AI figures it out, it's probably not going to be Intuit who wins that market. And you could say the same thing with Salesforce, where, entire businesses are built on Salesforce. But if we change everything, why are we going to stick with Salesforce? Is that kind of right?
12: Yeah, that's kind of how I'm thinking about it. To be fair with Intuit, I'm not really thinking TurboTax as much as I'm thinking QuickBooks. But
13: yeah,
12: this is definitely something, these domains are areas that I'm worried about.
14: So here's what I'd say is that I don't think it's going to be a zero sum, all or nothing. But, with the examples you just gave, Travis, maybe AI doesn't destroy these businesses, but what does it do to their pricing power? I've joked about this before, but if I was the purchasing manager at a big company, whether I intended to or not, when I got my renewal from all of these SaaS vendors, I'd say, that's great. I'm just going to talk to OpenAI and then I'll be back with you in a week and see what see if I don't get in the next few days. So I'm like, we found a way to make it work where we're not going to like up your bill by 3% this year. So I don't think it is. I think what's lost in the SaaS apocalypse talk is it's an all or nothing zero sum game. I think the truth is probably somewhere in the middle, that maybe these businesses aren't destroyed, but their attractiveness as a long-term investment because of their ability to generate margins, growth, increasing profitability, that's where they're vulnerable. So I think it's just hard. The other thing is I'd really like to see it instead of just trade stocks down 70% on the assumption. Yeah. And so far we haven't really seen it, but I do think that the answer is probably somewhere in this strange fuzzy middle where, yeah, the best times are over, but there are ways to adapt.
13: Yeah, John, to talk about some of the specific results we got this week, Workday, their revenue actually accelerated from 12.6% growth a year ago to 13.5% in this most recent quarter. Zoom also accelerating. A year ago, they reported 2.9% growth, and now it's 5.5% growth. Not quite as impressive, but Zoom, arguably one of those huge values. So it seems like the numbers aren't that bad from the companies that you would think would be affected by this SaaSpocalypse disruption.
12: Yeah, I don't know if I want to call Zoom's most recent quarter a return to glory. I don't know if I want to own a software stock that is trading or that is growing revenue at 5%. I mean, that's just not enough to do it for me. With Workday, I want to be fair. I think it was a perfectly fine quarter. But, I'm going to tap the brakes. Management kind of bumping its chest a little bit, saying, hey, this is our moment. AI is great. If you look at the guidance for the rest of the year, it could potentially hit its slowest growth rate as a publicly traded company. So I don't know if AI is the catalyst that Workday is making it out to be. But for now, it is doing fine.
13: We like to end the show with the stocks that are on our radar. John, what are you looking at this week?
12: Yeah, this week I am looking at one that is definitely off the radar, and this is Onto Innovation, ticker symbol ONTO. This is one that's already up a ton. I wish I had brought it earlier. It's up about 60% this year. Trades at over 100 times earnings. This might be the most expensive stock I've ever brought to the show, but I do think it can outgrow its lofty valuation. So what does Onto Innovation do? It makes equipment that inspects semiconductor products for defects. So as these products get smaller and smaller, we're talking about atoms at this point, the need for checking for defects gets higher and higher. It does become greater. Onto has been able to acquire other businesses, and it's really kind of developed good technology for this. We're talking 2D measuring. We're talking 3D measuring. So really great equipment. As manufacturing for semiconductors is increasingly brought into the U.S., all of the major players are talking about this. We're talking Micron, Intel, even SpaceX. We're talking about the Terafab. These are coming into the U.S. I think that provides a growing market for Onto Innovations measuring products. Revenue is near records, growing low double digits, operating margin close to 20%. Balance sheet is debt-free. I think this is a business poised for the long term.
13: Dan, what do you think about Onto Innovation?
15: This is a truly strange business, y'all, because it started in 1940. It's been public since 1999. Does not even have a Wikipedia page. So I don't know what...
13: True hidden gem.
15: Yeah, really. I'm not a huge fan of the big PE ratio, but I'm curious.
13: Lou, what do you got? Maybe another hidden gem on the radar this week, Lou?
14: I think this one probably has a Wikipedia page. I didn't check. But Dan, I am looking at IBM. I think you know the ticker is IBM. Shares of Big Blue were up 11% on Thursday after the U.S. Commerce Department announced a $1 billion grant to fund their quantum computing effort. I'm just going to gloss over the discussion about government picking winners, et cetera, et cetera. I mean, look, we're not going to solve anything there. It's always happened. And I also am not going to try to make the case that quantum is really investable right now. IBM thinks it's a multi-billion dollar opportunity, but in 2040. So I'm not going to try and say it's anytime sooner. To me, though, investment is a reminder that IBM, which has been left for dead numerous times since the mainframe era, just keeps chugging along. And yeah, they are likely to still be in business doing things in 2040. Let's be honest, the jury's still out on some of these SaaS stocks or even AI stocks and whether or not that's true for them too. And the company's mix of consulting and tech, it seems to be doing a pretty good job winning AI business these days too, based on the results. Stock, even after Thursday's rally, is basically flat over the last year, priced at 22 times earnings. Not outrageous for a tech company. Probably not a 10X here, but Dan, if you want tech ballast in your portfolio, I think you can do a lot worse than this one. IBM, Big Blue for the win.
13: Dan, have you been to IBM's Wikipedia page?
15: Yes, I have. It does exist. I can confirm. Also, Lou was being funny before the show, and he was, you know, introing his radar stocks and was like, Dan, do you need the ticker? And so that was really funny, Lou. You're a hilarious guy.
13: Dan, which one is going on your watch list?
15: Like I said, I'm curious about Onto, so Onto it is.
13: Congratulations to John. For Lou Wyman, John Quast, and our production leader, Dan Boyd, I'm Travis Hoyam. Thanks for listening. We'll see you here next time.
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3: House Democrats are facing backlash tonight over comments from Minority Leader Hakeem Jeffries that critics say could deepen political divisions.
4: Jeffries is under fire after saying Democrats aim to break the spirit of what he called MAGA extremists, framing the political fight as necessary to protect the country. Critics, including conservative commentators, argue the language is inflammatory and risks alienating millions of Trump voters ahead of the 2026 midterms. The remarks also revive debate over past Democratic rhetoric about holding Trump supporters accountable. Some analysts warn the controversy could carry political consequences as both parties look to energize their bases. Willie Nelson reporting.
3: Authorities are bracing for the possibility that a damaged chemical tank at a facility in Southern California could leak or explode. An evacuation order continues into the Memorial Day weekend for some 40,000 residents of Garden Grove and several surrounding communities, with no timeline on when they can return. No injuries were reported after the pressurized tank began overheating Thursday. Firefighters hope they can find a way to cool off the chemical inside the tank. More at townhall.com.
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0: Once again, it's time for Yesteryear, a look back at your favorite dramas, westerns, comedies, and musical variety shows from the golden age of radio. Here's your host for Yesteryear, Craig Roberts.
1: Time once again to settle into your favorite easy chair for another hour of vintage radio. Later on, it's Bold Venture, starring Humphrey Bogart and Lauren Bacall. But first, with a page right out of the Red Scare, it's I Was a Communist for the FBI. The program, syndicated in 1952, grew out of the Red Scare of the late 1940s and early 50s, starring Dana Andrews as an undercover agent, Matt Savetic, who infiltrated the top levels of the Communist Party and reported back to the FBI. Savetic, a real-life double agent, had written his story in books and national magazine articles in the mid-1940s, and Dana Andrews gave a convincing performance in the radio version. The stories were packed with tension, producing plots within plots, as Savetic's relationships within the party changed. The program was good radio entertainment, drumming up its anti-Red propaganda right down to Savetic's inevitable parting shot, "I was a communist for the FBI. I walk alone." Let's take that walk with Matt Savetic as we return now to those fabulous days of yesteryear with "I was a communist for the FBI" and "Treason Comes in Canada."

0: I was a communist for the FBI.
1: Starring Dana Andrews in an exciting tale of danger and espionage. I was a communist for the FBI. From the actual records and authentic experiences of Matt Cervetic come many of the incidents in this unusual story. Here is our star, Dana Andrews, as Matt Cervetic, who for 9 fantastic years lived as a communist for the FBI.
0: For 9 years, I managed to live on a communist diet, a diet of indigestible ideals and poisonous philosophies. But even I was shocked to learn that red poison came in cans. This story may save you from a violent case of political ptomaine.
1: In a moment, listen to Dana Andrews as Matt Cervetic, Undercover Man.

0: stars Dana Andrews as Matt Savetic, Undercover Man. This story from the confidential file is marked Treason Comes in Cans.
1: Should have been used to darkness by now. My life had become a series of grotesque shadow dances for the FBI, with the commies playing the music. But you never get used to darkness when the shadows are alive with treachery, when the mist is like the breath of disaster. The fog hung like a soggy veil over this tiny waterfront town. The buildings, the bleary streetlights, everything seemed without shape or form. Swimming in a limbo of mist and darkness. And what was I doing here, walking the wet pavement of this waterfront street? I was looking for one particular building, the home of the Oceanic Import Company, a food importing concern that no one ever heard of. That is, no one but me and the commies who'd sent me here. And then, almost too suddenly, the fog swirled with movement. A light appeared over a doorway just ahead. And the darkness spoke to me.
2: Static.
3: Who's that?
2: Wagner.
3: Oh, I've been looking for you, comrade.
2: Never mind that. This way, in here.
1: I stepped out of the darkness into the lighted doorway. A door closed behind me. When it stopped blinking, I found myself facing the distinguished director of the Oceanic Import Company, Comrade Eric Wagner. He welcomed me with typical commie friendliness.
2: You're late, Svetik.
3: I know. That fog
2: is... Of course, the fog. Nevertheless, you're late, aren't you?
3: Well, I suppose I
2: am. Aren't you?
3: All right, I'm late. You want a note from my mother?
2: I suppose your record for competence makes up for your lack of discipline.
3: Yeah.
2: Come along. Here, sit down.
3: Thanks.
2: You've been briefed on this project, I imagine?
3: No. I was told to report to the Oceanic Import Company. I was to find you there. It looks like you found me.
2: Yes. This is the Oceanic Import Company.
3: This? Well, it's practically a barren room.
2: All we need. Now, about your reason for being sent here. You know nothing about it?
3: Oh, nothing.
2: Tomorrow morning at 8 o'clock, a foreign freighter will dock at Pier 2.
3: A freighter? I didn't think this port had any overseas traffic.
2: Very little. It's primarily a fishing town. But as I say, tomorrow at 8 a.m.
3: Here, too, okay.
2: In that freighter's cargo is a small crate of canned tuna. It's listed for delivery to the Oceanic Import Company.
3: Canned tuna?
2: That's right.
3: What in the world does the party want with canned...
2: Everything in time, Static. Everything in time.
3: All right. Go on.
2: You will meet that freighter in the morning, comrade. As a representative of Oceanic Imports. You will check with the cargo inspectors to see that our crate is properly dispersed.
3: That's all?
2: That crate of canned goods must not go astray.
3: Why not?
2: Because, Svetik, in those cans are microfilm of top-secret documents from the Communist International.
3: Oh, I see. Now, what sort of documents?
2: The new revised plan for red action within the United States. The new timetable for the proletariat advance.
3: I see. Canned goods seem to be going up in value.
2: Yes. But if you should permit these canned goods to reach the open market... The price will be threatening.
4: Let's see here. Here we are. Oceanic Import Company. That it?
3: Yeah, that's it. Has the crate been checked through yet?
4: Not gonna be checked through at all. Crate's gone.
3: Gone?
4: Yeah.
3: What are you talking
4: here? Here's the manifest straight from the ship. It says that the canned tuna was damaged in shipment. Started to spoil, went bad.
3: Hey, just a minute. Let me see that.
4: There it is, black and white. Your crate of canned stuff went bad. Last night, the crew dumped the crate overboard.
1: It was there in black and white on the cargo report, all right. The crate of canned tuna had been tossed to the bottom of the murky harbor. Now the official red timetable had been put to sleep in the deep, out of reach of the eager commies. But I was still very much within reach of Comrade Wagner.
2: This report from the cargo inspector, Svetik. You're sure it's complete?
3: I'm afraid so, comrade.
2: Get your coat.
3: What?
2: Your coat. Put on your coat.
3: Where are we going?
2: I'm taking you for a boat ride.
3: Now look, Wagner, it's not my fault that the crate
2: you
3: was
2: needn't
3: thrown.
2: Try explaining anything, Svetik. Just get your coat and come along.
3: Now, just one minute.
2: Are you afraid of the water, Svetik?
3: All right, let's go.

0: Just like the American bourgeoisie, aesthetic. Our own little yacht and everything.
1: Yeah, everything.
0: Why so glum, comrade? Don't you enjoy the sea air?
1: I'm a little fed up with this mystery routine you've been giving me. My stake in this project is as great as yours, Wagner, and I don't know...
0: Relax.
1: I think I'm entitled...
0: Relax. I'm about to show you exactly where our crate was thrown.
1: Our crate? Is at the bottom of the
0: harbor? There's Point Frugas over there, the entrance to the harbor. Just beyond it, our diligent comrades tossed the crate off the freighter into the water.
1: Comrades? You mean we had party workers on the ship who...
0: Aesthetic. You really didn't think the party would let so valuable an item out of its hands for even a moment.
1: Well, I...
0: The crate was tossed overboard at a specified point by specially instructed comrades and the crew of the freighter. In this way, we avoided the risk of a possible cargo inspection on the dock. Understand now?
1: Yeah, I guess so. Seems like the hard way to do things, though.
0: Difficult, perhaps, but safe. Now, note this location carefully, Svetik. It will be up to you to get the crate with the microfilm out of the water.
1: Oh, I see. I see.
0: You'll hire a diving crew, dredge the bottom. Oceanic Imports will secure the permit.
2: Hey, now, hey, signore! Hey, you with the motor!
1: Who's that doing that hollering?
2: Go away with the motor, signore! Por favor, signore, go away! You scared his fish!
0: One of those fool fishermen.
1: Better change your course, Wagner. You're heading toward his net.
2: Go the other way, signore! Go away with the motor, please!
1: Hey, take it easy. What are you doing?
0: Let him change his course. He's out to snare some measly fish. We're out to haul in the world.
1: Well, thank you, operator. Here you are.

0: Digger, this is Red.
1: Oh, hi, Matt. Where are you?
0: Still sloshing around the waterfront. Listen, Digger. My little chums have tucked away a crate of hot microfilm. The FBI can use it.
1: Yeah? Where is it?
0: At the bottom of the harbor.
1: At the bottom? Oh, fine. Can we reach it?
0: I'll give you the location. I've been ordered to dredge it out for the commies. But I'll stall it off till
1: we'll
0: you...
1: We'll put the Coast Guard right on it. Take it. Hey, wait a minute.
0: What's the matter?
1: What about you? Won't your red playmates get wise?
0: Well, if you get the job done tonight, they'll...
1: Look, Matt, we don't want to be fishing you out of the drink, too, you know.
0: Get it done tonight. I'll keep Wagner away from the shore. Now, look, here's the location. Got a pencil?
1: Right. Let's have it.
0: The fog that night was thicker than ever. A sodden blanket that smothered all activity in the harbor. I kept Wagner away from the shore, all right. But the fog kept the Coast Guard away, too. When Wagner met me the next morning, the commie timetables were still asleep in the deep. Wagner, however, was very much awake.
2: The diver to get the crates set it. All arranged?
0: Well, you know the crews around here are pretty expensive. I've been shopping around for a decent price.
2: Price? Aesthetic, do you realize what the price will be if we lose those microfilms? No time for false economy now, idiot. Just get that job done.
1: This couldn't be done last night, Matt. If you can figure a way to sweep the fog out of the harbor, we'll get that crate lifted. But...
0: Bigger, I can't stall Wagner any longer. You've got to get that job done tonight. Fog or no fog.
1: Well, we'll try, Matt. We'll do it somehow.
2: Just why are you in the office now?
0: I just got in. Why?
2: This is the second day you postponed the diving job.
0: I know. That fog's been awful soupy.
2: At night, yes. But the days have been clear enough. If you can't handle a simple task like this, comrade...
0: I can handle it, Wagner. Don't worry about that.
2: I'm not worrying, Static. But I suggest you start worrying a little more. If the crate isn't out of the water and in our hands tomorrow...

0: Oh, this is Red, Peter.
1: Oh, I've been waiting for you to call.
0: What's the matter?
1: Matt, are you sure you gave me the right location for that crate?
0: Sure. We checked it twice, didn't we?
1: Well, the Coast Guard had divers walking all over the harbor bottom. They combed every inch of it. No crate, no microfilm, nothing.
0: Nothing? Beaker, it's got to be there. I know it's there. Maybe the tide or the currents or something.
1: The Coast Guard knows enough to allow for that. The crate just isn't there, Matt. Somebody has picked it off the floor of the harbor, and it's not the FBI.
0: Oh, great. Great. Well, keep your boys around, Beaker. They may be picking me out of the harbor next.
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0: Back to Dana Andrews, starring as Matt Sivarik in I Was a Communist for the FBI, and the second act of our story.
1: The United States Coast Guard had spent the night scouring the bottom of that murky harbor, searching in vain for the crate of communist microfilm. Now it was my turn. By early afternoon, I was on the bars with a diving crew and comrade Eric Wagner, who had come along, evidently, to expose his nerve endings. We inched toward the area beyond Point Frugus, with Wagner becoming increasingly jumpy every bit of the way. I was wondering how he was going to react when he learned the bitter truth when...
2: Hey!
1: When one of the crew hopped from the deck of the tug to the barge.
2: Hey, which one of you is Mr. Svenick?
3: I am. What's up?
2: Well, I was up there checking these instructions for the pilot of the tug, and I...
4: They're all right, aren't they? Your crew can understand them, can't they? I mean, nothing is wrong.
2: No, everything's fine. You're sure you want the divers to go ahead with this job?
1: Well, yeah. That's what we hired them for.
2: Hmm? Okay, you're the boss.
4: Now, just a moment. What's on your mind?
2: Well, this crate we're looking for, it's a crate of canned tuna fish, ain't it?
4: Yes, of course it is. Is there any doubt about that?
2: No, just that one of them Portuguese fishermen pulled in a whole crate of canned tuna the other day.
1: What?
4: What this? Where? Where was he fishing?
2: He'd spread his nets right out there where we're going. Leastwise, that's what I understand.
1: And you say he pulled in a case of canned tuna?
2: Yeah. I saw him tie up at the dock. He was one happy fisherman, that guy. No, I ain't sure it was your crate he hauled in, but...
4: Turn back. Tell the pilot to turn back.
1: Don't be foolish, Wagner. We've gone this far. We might as well
4: turn back, I said. We can't let that fisherman... You. Who's the fisherman? What's his name?
2: How do I know his name? I just see him once in a while on the docks.
4: Who is he, man? For the love of heaven, who is he?
2: Quit yanking at my shirt.
1: Mike, we'd like to find that fisherman. What did he look like?
2: Well, like a fisherman. They all look alike to me.
1: Well, isn't there anything that... Well, you saw his boat. Did it have a name or anything?
2: Yeah, I come to think of it in Spanish name, or maybe Portuguese. A pal, you know, like a song. Paloma, that's it, La Paloma.
4: Turn back. We have to find him. Turn back, I said.
2: Listen, will you quit clawing at me?
4: Tell our pilot to turn back immediately.
2: It'll be a pleasure. More ruckus about some crummy cans of spoiled fish.
1: For the sake of that unsuspecting fisherman, I had to find him before Wagner did. If he'd opened those cans and found the secret commie microfilm, the Reds were licked. But if Wagner got to the fisherman first, he was in for trouble. Bad trouble. Searching the harbor area, we found that most of the fishing boats were out at work on the water and wouldn't return until about sundown. As for the inevitable fog, it didn't help a bit. The only thing I could find with no trouble was Wagner. He stuck to my side like a barnacle with a compass.
4: Svetik, I hold you fully responsible for this mess.
1: Me? Why me?
4: If you hadn't postponed the diving for two days...
1: Oh, cut it out.
4: I intend to file a complete report of your laxity with the Control Commission as soon as...
1: Now look, Wagner, we're wasting time this way. We ought to split up. Go in different directions.
4: Might be wise.
1: Look, you search the south end of the harbor, and I'll cover this bay area. We'll cut the time in half.
4: Good idea. And Svetik, don't stop looking till you find that boat, the La Paloma.
1: Don't worry, comrade. I'm as anxious to find that fisherman as you are. The murky waterfront was well covered that afternoon. I roamed the bustling piers and creaking docks. I studied the flocks of fishing boats huddled at anchor in the crescent of the shoreline. But La Paloma seemed to have flown from her nest. I walked along the edge of the seawall, trying to read the names on the boats that swayed at anchor below me. One boat swayed more than the others, as if to keep time with the loud singing that flowed from her deck. That boat bore the name La Paloma.
5: Hey, Ernesto!
6: You call me, senor?
5: Yeah, that your boat?
6: Si, she's mine. My bonita.
5: You mind if I come aboard?
6: Come down, amigo. You can jump from the wall, all right?
5: Well, I can try.
6: Okay, amigo, take a chance. Leap.
5: Here you go.
6: Buenos dias, senor. You know how to mend the nets?
5: No, I'm sorry. I came to talk business.
6: Fishing's my business, senor. So we talk about mending nets, eh?
5: Well, I'm with the Oceanic Import Company.
6: Huh?
5: Yeah, we import foods. Canned goods, Tuna fish, that sort of thing.
6: Tuna fish, eh? I import too. I catch a whole crate of canned tuna in my nets. Big importer, that's me. I give you competition, eh?
5: Well, that tuna you found. That's why I want to talk to you.
6: You want some? I sell you some pretty cheap.
5: No, I don't think you'll want any either. The fish in those cans is bad. It's spoiled.
6: Bad fish in cans?
5: Yeah, I hope you haven't eaten any. Spoiled tuna can poison you, you know.
6: Si, I know. You sure my tuna is bad, senor?
5: Look, I spent all day looking for you so I could warn you. I didn't do it because I needed the walk.
6: Si. Maybe I'd better tell my wife, eh?
5: Well, look, I'll do it for you if you like. After all, my company's responsible.
6: Si, you do it. You tell my wife I'm in the nets.
5: Okay, where do you live?
6: Right down the Bayshore. Dos dos uno, 221 Bayshore. Over that way.
5: Okay. Oh, my name's Savetic. What's yours?
6: Tamarina. Pietro Tamarina. My wife, she's Marie. You see her. Make her give you up the canned fish.
5: I hope she won't mind my butting in.
6: Go, go on. You tell her. But amigo, hey. You be quiet about it. Do not wake the baby.
5: Well, I was in the lead now. I'd found the fisherman, and I knew now where the crate was located. I was all set for the home stretch. I looked up to judge the distance from my little leap back to the seawall, and suddenly I knew my lead was gone. There on the seawall, looking down at Tamarina and me, was Comrade Wagner.
7: Come up here, Static.
5: Sure. Give me a hand.
7: You found the boat and the man, I see, Static.
5: Uh-huh.
7: Does he have the crate?
5: No. Uh-uh.
7: He hasn't? Then where... Who has it?
5: Well, I'm not sure. Come on, let's walk.
8: Hey, signore!
5: Oh, what is it, Tamarina?
8: You head for the wrong way, amigo! I told you my house is that way!
7: Losing your sense of direction, Svetik? Come on.
5: Mrs. Tamarina?
9: What do you want?
5: I'm Matt Svetik. This is Mr. Wagner from the Oceanic Import Company.
9: No, nothing today.
7: It's imperative that we talk to you, madam.
9: Shh. My baby is sleeping.
7: We must talk to you now, right now.
9: Por favor, senor, not so loud, eh?
5: We just talked to your husband. It's about that crate of canned food he hauled in the other day.
9: So? It is his, no?
7: It belongs to our company, madam. We've come to claim it.
9: Oh, nobody claim it. Pietro hauled it from the water in his snare. What's not yours?
5: Well, let me explain, Mrs. Tamarina. That canned fish is bad. Rotten, spoiled.
9: Bad? Why so bad?
7: Bad. No good. Can't you understand that?
9: Senor, if you wake my baby, I call the cop.
7: You'll do nothing of the sort. You...
9: You... There you see, you wake my baby. Adios, senores. Go away, adios.
5: Mrs. Tamarina, please. This is important.
9: Adios. Go away, go.
7: Madam, you're a fool. If you eat that canned stuff, you may kill your whole family.
9: Kill, huh?
5: That tuna fish is no good. It's poison. Huh? That's why we threw it to the bottom of the harbor. Food like that is dangerous.
9: Oh.
5: What's wrong?
9: Oh, my sister. I gave some of them to my sister.
7: Will we never see the end of this chase?
5: Where does your sister live?
9: Oh, come in. I must fix the baby. My sister, she lives down the street, right close to the bait shop. Por favor, senor, the baby.
7: Steady. Stay here. I'll get the sister.
5: No, you stay with Mrs. Tamarino. I can make it faster.
7: You get along better with this woman.
5: Just stay put. I'll be back.
7: Steady, just a minute.
5: There was no time to argue now. I had to get away from Wagner in a hurry. I ran toward Mrs. Tamarina's sister's house, passed it, and kept right on running till I reached the bait shop. There was a payphone on the rear wall. I started dialing the local FBI office, but I realized that by the time they'd cover the distance, Wagner and the microfilms would be gone. Hello? Police headquarters?
10: Oh, senor, a policeman to my house. Hurry. I live at 221 Bay Shore, senor. A man is trying to steal from my house. Hurry, please. Eh? A name? Or me? My name is Tamarina. You got that? Pietro Tamorina.
1: I knew the local police would find Wagner there, all right. But to make sure the evidence was found, too, I called the FBI and told them to follow through on Wagner's arrest. Once those microfilms were linked to Wagner, one more red would be erased from the commie spectrum. In a matter of minutes, the police car zoomed by the bait shop and stopped at the Tamarina home. I walked away from the phone and turned inland, away from the shoreline. The fog was beginning to roll in from over the water. A soggy veil to hide the face of the waterfront. But this time, the fog was like a welcome friend. It gave me cover, obscurity, the security of darkness. But when you must wallow in treachery to defeat treachery, you learn to greet the gloom more readily. You walk more securely in darkness. As long as you walk alone.

0: This is Dana Andrews, ladies and gentlemen. It was Ralph Waldo Emerson who said, "We want a state of things which allows every man the largest liberty compatible with the liberty of every other man." We have that state of things in America today. 150 million definitions of the word liberty, one for every citizen of the United States, and room for every one of them to flourish. That in itself is the essence of liberty. In the story you just heard, names, dates, and places are fictitious to protect innocent persons. Many of these stories are based on incidents in the life of Matt Civetic, who worked undercover for the FBI. Next week, another fantastic adventure. Join us then, won't you?
1: From 1952, it's been communist plot seeker and double agent Matt Civetic with I Was a Communist for the FBI and Treason Comes in Cans. In a moment, we'll enjoy some bold venture with Humphrey Bogart and Lauren Bacall as Yesteryear continues.
2: 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Swing Street Radio, where the big bands swing. The sounds of the golden age of radio continue with Yesteryear. Here's Craig Roberts.
1: Bold Venture had two things going for it from the very beginning: Humphrey Bogart and Lauren Bacall. Set in Havana, Cuba, the program was produced by Bogart Santana Productions and syndicated between 1950 and 1951. By the spring of 51, it was playing in more than 400 markets, bringing in some $4,000 a week for the Bogarts. Bogey played Slate Shannon, owner of a Cuban hotel. Bacall played Sailor Duval, whose father had died, leaving her under Slate's supervision. The title came from Shannon's boat, Bold Venture, which was often employed in their tales of adventure and modern piracy. The rundown hotel setting was perfect for the wildest assortment of drifters and causes, becoming a crossroads of sort for treasure hunters and revolutionaries. Theme music was provided by David Rose. Return with us now to those exciting days of yesteryear, and from 1950-51, here's Humphrey Bogart and Lauren Bacall starring in Bold Venture with Blue Moon, another classic program from the radio vault of yesteryear.
3: Bold Venture. Adventure, intrigue, mystery, romance, starring Humphrey Bogart and Lauren Bacall. Together in the sultry setting of tropical Havana and the mysterious islands of the Caribbean, Bold Venture.

0: Once again, the magic names of Humphrey Bogart and Lauren Bacall bring you Bold Venture and a tale of mystery and intrigue.
1: Your name's Slate Shannon.
2: That's right. And this is Miss Duval.
1: I'm very happy.
3: Then I'm happy, too. Hello.
1: My name is Cameron. I have a plantation outside of San Tomas. Sugar.
3: Sugar? For the time being, just call me Sailor.
2: What can we do for you, Mr. Cameron?
1: I've never come to a man and begged before in my life.
2: Well, then you've come to the wrong man. You don't have to beg anything from me.
1: It's about a girl. A young girl. Wild, impetuous, and spoiled.
3: No thanks. Mr. Shannon already has one.
2: Sailor, why don't you go and put a new point in our desk pen?
3: Where am I going to get a new point? Post office is closed.
1: Please. It's about my daughter. It's about Kathy. Kathy and the Blue Moon.
2: Oh, yes. There's a gambling ship in the bay called the Blue Moon. Look, if you're a man in trouble, I'll listen to you. If all you want to do is hire someone to spank your daughter for gambling, get yourself somebody else.
1: There's nobody else can do what I want you to do.
3: You haven't told Slate yet what it is. Maybe he won't.
2: Do you mind if I make my own decision, Sailor? Go ahead, Mr. Cameron.
1: Kathy's involved with a man named Norton.
2: Oh, yes, I've heard of him. He owns the Blue Moon. How did your daughter get mixed up with a guy like that?
1: I don't know. All I know is that since she's met him, she's... Well, she's changed. She's a stranger to me. She's on that boat all the time.
3: I have an easy solution. Why don't you just tell Mr. Norton to buy your daughter from the boat?
1: I've tried that. He laughed in my face. He told me...
2: Hold it a minute. Sailor, there's a guy over there at the cigar counter. Take care of him. Now go ahead, Sailor. I'll remember every word Mr. Cameron says and tell you later. All right, Cameron?
1: Well, Norton knows something about Kathy I don't. I know my daughter. It's more than just a lust for gambling. Please, will you help me, Shannon? Go there, talk to Kathy. Convince her that she need never go back to that ship again. Please, please, I'll give you anything.
2: Put your wallet back. Your daughter's in trouble with Norton. I'll try to straighten her out.
1: You don't understand, Shannon. I'm a rich man.
2: When I bring Kathy back, you'll give me a box of lump sugar?

0: not too loud, Paul. You disturb our boss.
1: Tell Greg I want to see him.
0: Our boss sleeps. His brain goes all the time. He needs rest.
1: Wake him up, Mickey. I've got something for him.
0: I don't wake our boss till he asks me.
2: Wake me up, Mickey. Who wants me?
0: It's your croupier, Paul. The wheel jockey says he's got something. He can keep it to himself till you get your share of sleep, boss.
2: Let him in.
0: Our boss says for me to let you in. I'll let.
2: You have something for me, Paul? Well, give it to me, but make it tender because I just woke up.
1: I was in Shannon's place a little while ago.
2: And you had fun. Oh, rub my neck, Mickey. There's a crick in it.
0: Yeah, thanks, boss.
2: Oh, that's good. That's very good.
1: There was someone else there. Kathy Cameron's father.
2: Now the other side, Mickey.
1: He's sick with worry about his daughter. Wants Shannon to take her away from you.
2: You three must have made a jolly group.
1: They were so wrapped up in it, Shannon, his girl, Cameron. They thought all I wanted was to buy a pack of cigarettes.
2: You're a good boy, Paul. The thing of many talents.
1: Shannon's coming out here to the boat. I thought you'd need to know.
2: Paul's a good boy, isn't he, Mickey?
0: I'm better for you, boss. He can't do the things for you I can do. He can't run...
2: Of course he can't, Mickey. Nobody can. That's why I keep you around, isn't it?
0: See? See? That's why he keeps me around. That's why...
2: Sure, Mickey. So they want to take Kathy away from me. And Kathy will never leave me.
0: Because I fixed it that way, didn't I, boss?
2: Mm-hmm. Because you threw yourself in front of her car because she thought she'd killed you. That's why you've got to keep out of her sight, because for as long as she thinks you don't exist, she belongs to me. Till I use her up. Her and her daddy's money. And so clean. She loses it to me at the roulette table. Clean and legitimate.
0: Boss, this Shannon could...
2: No one's going to spoil it, Mickey. Not a well-paying corpse like you, I give you my word.
1: Look through the porthole, Greg. That's Shannon's boat coming alongside.
2: Go hold his hand, Paul. Then bring him to me. I want to tell him how he can't part two sweethearts like Kathy and me.
3: You do me and my gambling ship great honor, Miss Duval, Mr. Shannon.
4: Your boy brought us to you. We asked for Kathy Cameron.
3: He didn't want to deny me the pleasure of meeting you two. He has standing orders to deliver to me first the illustrious, the renowned.
5: You see, Slate, I keep telling you that's what we are. You never believe me. Go on, Mr. Norton. You were saying...
3: That I would have shuddered if you came aboard and deprived me of yourselves.
5: Gee, you're smooth, Mr. Norton, the way you talk. The waxed mustache. That's the only word for you. Smooth.
4: So you saved yourself a shudder, Norton. Now, is it all right if we go find Kathy?
3: She may not care for you disturbing her at the gambling table. Now, what did you want with Miss Cameron?
4: We're going to take her back to Havana with us, Norton, because her father's lonesome for her. He's a funny guy. He thinks his daughter ought to spend more time at home. Any objections? I only asked you because you stuck your nose in.
3: No objections. I only fear for you.
4: You think you can stop me?
3: I know I can. However, Miss Cameron is in the casino on A deck. And please sign the guest book. I'll want something to remember you by.
6: Number 12 on the black. Black page, 12 page.
4: Miss Cameron?
7: What?
4: Mind if we talk to you?
6: Place your bets, ladies and gentlemen. Place your bets.
4: Mind if we talk to you?
7: Go away.
4: I can't do that, Miss Cameron.
7: Why don't you two try the poop deck? It's a good place to jump from.
5: Jump from? Oh, your preposition is dangling, Kathy. Your father must have picked the wrong finishing school for you.
7: My father? Oh, you made me miss my bet.
4: Sailor.
5: I know. You want me to kibitz that hot game of old maid over there.
4: Come on, Kathy. Let's get some air, you and I.
7: You're hurting my arm.
4: It's an advice I use to make myself clear. Come on.
7: I made a suggestion to you before concerning the poop deck. Or if that doesn't suit you, why don't you try it from this rail?
4: Oh, you're just a kid, Kathy. You've got to grow up a little more before that kind of talk becomes you.
7: Oh, you think I'm a kid?
4: 19, 20? Kids that old and women over 40 use lipstick the way you do.
7: Another suggestion. A girl 19 is better for you. Want to know why? I'll put my arms around you and show you.
4: Hey, take it easy.
7: And hold you. Okay, Norton.
2: Yeah! Huh. Did you notice, Miss Cameron? I only had to do it once, right in back of the neck.
7: Well, get him out of here.
2: I think I'll give him back to Miss Duval. Don't you think I'm considerate?

0: I go.
1: You see, Slate, if you didn't make such a hobby of helping people, this never would have happened to you.
2: Yeah, that's just what a fella needs at a time like this, sailor. A kind word.
0: Now you are hurt, Mr. Slate, because you love a good deed too much?
2: Yeah. I live for the moment when I can bring a wandering girl back to her daddy.
1: Let Norton have her. I don't think I could go through this again.
2: You go through with it.
1: Your neck is my neck. I read that once in a poem.
2: I'm going back to the Blue Moon, sailor. Mend me real nice, because I've got some things to do there. I want to look good.
1: Uh-uh. If you go back, they'll kill you. Those were Norton's parting words to me. He said, tell him not to come back. Next time, I'll give him to you in pieces. You're a complicated man, Slate. I could never put you back together again.
2: Give me another whiff of your smelling salts, sailor. That ringing noise is back in my skull.
1: You're a ham bone. That's the telephone. Shannon's place, Sailor Duval.
3: Mr. Shannon, please.
1: Oh, It's for you, Slate, the man who grows sugar. He's in a tizzy. Anyway, he makes sounds like a tizzy.
2: I'll let you know. Slate Shannon speaking.
3: Forget it, Mr. Shannon. Forget ever I've called on you. I don't need you any longer.
2: Where are you, Mr. Cameron?
3: I'm at home. But you're not to come here. You're not to...
2: Get me a clean shirt, Sailor. I've got to see a man who doesn't need me.

0: Shannon. I told you.
1: What's this all about, Cameron?
0: Did anyone follow you here?
1: I didn't bother to look. Let's go inside.
0: If they followed you.
1: Inside. Norton's got you scared too, huh?
0: You don't know what you're doing coming here.
1: Who did he threaten? You or your daughter?
0: Get out of here.
1: You made a big noise when I first met you, Cameron. Now all I hear is chicken. Your daughter needs help. What happened to all your worry about her?
0: I'll kill you. I'll kill you.
1: You're kidding.
0: No! Let go of me.
1: You're going to calm down. There. That's better. Now, don't let us throw you. It's just a matter of age and condition.
0: They'll kill her.
1: No, they won't kill her. That's not what you're afraid of.
0: Yes, yes.
1: They're taking all your money through her. Killing you would be a safer investment. That way, they'd get the money a lot faster.
0: I don't want to die.
1: Well, neither do I. You started something with me. Now it's got to be finished.

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Swing Street Radio, where the big bands swing. 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

0: back to Bold Venture. Our stars, Humphrey Bogart and Lauren Bacall, and the second act of our story.
1: I give you two words, Slate. You're crazy.
2: Yeah, I get psychotic when I'm beat over the head. Now, look, it's 3 o'clock in the morning. Go get some sleep.
1: I've gotten better prizes than you in the bottom of a crackerjack box.
2: Why don't you do what I tell you?
1: Look, if you tried to handle the Bold Venture now, you'd drive her into the rocks. In your condition,
2: you've got a condition.
1: The man said he'd kill you if you came out to the Blue Moon again. He said that... Aren't you going to help me aboard our boat? All right. Sometimes I wonder why I even bother. I had a spaniel once who had better manners than you. Talk to me, Slate.
2: Out of the way. You're going to give me trouble.
1: Who are you talking to?
2: Out of the way. Taylor.
1: What do you want?
2: Come here. Look at the motor. Wires all over the place. Someone's
1: come aboard.
2: Who's there? I can't see your face. Who is it?
3: But you can see my gun, can't you?
2: Who are you?
3: How about you, Mr. Vall? Can you see it?
1: Move it a little to the left. Thanks. My, it's pretty in the moonlight.
3: If you get that boat fixed, take it north. If you take it south, you might get too close to the Blue Moon. Then everything will blow up in your face.
2: I've been pushed around long enough. I've got about...
3: And next time, I'll put the bullet into your head, Shannon, instead of into the woodwork of your boat. Want to try? No? See? You can be sensible. Good night, mechanics.
4: You do yourself nicely on my money, Paul. Your apartment, charming. The decor, excellent taste. And now that I've performed the amenities, you have something for me?
3: It'll take Shannon a long time to fix his boat.
4: And you convinced him not to annoy us anymore?
3: It's hard to tell with a man like Shannon.
4: Yes, you're ever so right. Then it's up to you, my dear Kathy. If Shannon should discover you're a murderess, a hit-and-run killer, they'd take you away from me. And that would make you desolate, wouldn't it?
5: You wanted me to do something? Just tell me. Don't claw at me like a fat cat.
4: Emotions have their way with you, don't they, my dear? All right. Call Shannon's place. Ask for Miss Duval. Tell her to come here because you need her so desperately. In 10 minutes. You do need her, Kathy. So you won't waste your precious life away in prison.
6: Shannon's place. Sailor Duval speaking.
5: This is Kathy, Miss Duval. Kathy Cameron. Is Mr. Shannon there?
6: No, he's sitting up with a sick boat. He's apt not...
5: Good. Listen, you must come here alone. 16 Paseo Gomez, apartment 12. In 10 minutes, if it matters to you whether I live.
6: Well, that's the other side of town. How do I get there this time of night? There are no cabs. What do I do? Wave a wand over a pumpkin?
5: Oh, you must. Please, find a way.
6: Well, maybe King Moses will lend me his jalopy. What's wrong, Kathy? Why do you
5: want... In 10 minutes, Mr. Val. Way you wanted it, Greg?
4: Your choice of words was exquisite, my dear. And it is a matter of whether you live.

0: La, da, da. Hey, watch out, you crazy fool. Look, I didn't see you. Oh, you're hurt, aren't you? I'll go get help.
1: Hey there.
0: Am I glad to see somebody. This man ran...
1: I saw what happened.
0: Get a doctor, will you?
1: Your car was weaving from side to side. You ran this man down.
0: What are you talking about? He just ran out in front of the car.
1: And you tried to run away. If I hadn't stopped you, you'd have just left the man lying there.
0: You know something?
1: You don't have anything to worry about as long as you listen to me.
0: You know something? Now your voice fits your face. First it was your face. You spin the wheel on the blue moon. And your voice happened a little while ago, aboard our boat. Wait a minute.
1: It doesn't matter who I am. You hit that man.
2: Ouch! Hey, you out of your mind, lady?
0: Did I pinch you too hard? You're supposed to be dead.
2: Hey, we got a clever one on our hands, Paul.
1: Yeah. She's done being clever. Throw her in the car, Mickey. The boss will tell you where to throw her after that.

0: Welcome, Mr. Slit. I got coffee percolating for you in the kitchen.
1: Thanks, King. You didn't have to wait up for me.
0: What I have and have not to do, Mr. Slit, is my own affair. I go bring you a coffee.
1: No coffee. Stay here, King. Sing to me. Right now, I need sleep.
0: I do not think sleep will come to you, Mr. Slit.
2: You just sit there and watch it.
0: It will not come because Miss Salo is not here.
2: If she wants to roam
1: Havana this time and I'd let her, I got other things on my mind.
0: 2 hours ago, there came a phone call. Miss Salo, scribble address on pod, borrow my auto. Here is the address. I think you better go look for her, Mr. Slit.
1: Because you're afraid she looks gone with that heap. Take $20 out of the register, King. That'll take care of it.
0: Because the call came from Miss Kathy Cameron.
1: Huh?
0: I told you sleep would not come, Mr. Slate.

0: You banging on the right door, mister?
1: Yeah. Banging on the right head. Now we'll drag you inside. Come on, up on your feet. Get with it, Buster. Start talking.
0: What's the matter with you?
1: Up. This is where we were 10 seconds ago. Start talking.
0: Not gonna get you anyplace, Shannon.
1: You know my name. That's for taking the liberty. What did you do with Sailor?
0: Blue Moon. She's there.
1: How come she's there? You're going to answer me, Buster, because you happen to be fresh off the Blue Moon. You're the guy who spins the roulette wheel.
0: I tried to frame her. Didn't work.
1: How?
0: Make like hit and run. Blackmail. Little guy, Mickey, used to make a living at it. Run in front of the car, make out he's hurt. People get scared. Pay off.
1: And Sailor was too smart.
0: Didn't bite.
1: Same gambit you pulled on Kathy Cameron, huh?
0: Get out of it, Shannon.
1: You know, for a guy who spins a roulette wheel all day, how come you keep one in your apartment?
0: Hobby.
1: Uh-huh. Hobby. And you'll enjoy this. I read where a croupier in Monte Carlo practiced and practiced. He got good. He could put that ball in the black slot or the red slot almost every time he wanted.
0: You're buying grief.
1: He couldn't do it every time, but his average was great.
0: All right.
1: Like you and Norton are doing to Kathy Cameron. Blackmailing her on a hit-and-run caper. She pays off by playing the wheel, loses money every night. Knows it's rigged against her and can't do anything about it.
0: Stealing money legal.
1: Uh-huh. Because I woke you from a deep sleep. Oh. I give it back to you. Hey, amigo. Your boat for hire?
2: Let me hear a number, senor.
1: $5.
2: Not the right number. Try Carlos with the cattle.
1: $10.
2: Put your money where my hand is.
1: Here. $8 and change. The Blue Moon, skipper. She's anchored a few miles out.
2: First, I count the change.
1: Now look, you.
2: Do you want the Blue Moon, senor? Then let me count the change. 97, 98, 99. Oh, here is the other penny. You almost didn't make it, senor.

0: You want I should wait for you, senor?
1: Yeah, wait.
0: I give you a hand up the side.
1: There's rope hanging down from the side. Just hold the end of it. I'm going up hand over hand. And I'll pick a cabin, Shannon, and see how your luck is. Sailor. Sailor. Sailor.
0: Hey, it's the middle of the night.
1: Yeah, isn't it, though? I'll get back to you. Sailor.
2: Is that you, Slade?
1: Let me in.
2: I can't. The door's locked.
1: You got a hairpin?
2: What's the matter? Night wind playing hard with your hairdo?
1: Slip it under the door.
2: All right, here. Where did you learn how to pick a lock?
1: A friend of mine taught me. Gee, that reminds me, I owe her a letter. I'll stay like this, sailor. It's been too long since I felt your arm against my cheek.
2: Just think. All this while, there's only been a hairpin between...
1: Get back in there, sailor.
3: Put your hair up. I'll be back.
4: Can't get away, Shannon. You made a mistake, Shannon. I'm going to find you in that boiler room and kill you. I see you, Shannon. Well, I've got to hand it to you, Shannon. You tried. Too bad you had to die on a coal pile. You almost...
1: Come on down to the coal pile with me.
4: I'll brain you.
1: Start with this. I can still hear you. Can't hear you anymore now, Norton.
2: Slade, are you all right?
1: Look, I spoiled a nice clean shirt you washed for me.
2: I'll wash your other one.
1: First, there's a couple of guys on this boat. I've got to collect them for the police.
2: What about Kathy?
1: She's got nothing more to worry about. Her father can get her.
2: Well, it happened again, Slate. You did your good deed, and you got your lumps for it. Don't you get tired of it.
1: Till the next time. Let's get out of here, sailor. All fixed, sailor. The last wire's in place. The Bold Venture's gonna run like a dream.
2: Fine. Where are we going?
1: I didn't say we were going anyplace. I just said the Bold Venture'd run like a dream. You want to hear it?
2: If it makes you happy.
1: All right. Wait till you hear that motor purr.
2: What kind of a dream does that sound like?
1: I had it running a minute ago.
2: Let me try.
1: What'd you do to it?
2: Touched it gently. You want to see how? See? Your eyes, your cheeks, your lips. You purr too, don't you?
1: Full speed ahead, sailor. There's a smooth sea tonight.
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6: '50-51, it's been Humphrey Bogart and Lauren Bacall starring in Bold Venture with Blue Moon. 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I'm Craig Roberts with those fabulous days of yesteryear. 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
2: I'm Lawrence Brooks.
3: Authorities in California are bracing for the possibility that a damaged chemical tank at a facility in Southern California could leak or explode. An evacuation order has continued into the Memorial Day weekend for some 40,000 residents of Garden Grove and several surrounding communities, with no timeline on when they can return. No injuries were reported after the pressurized tank began overheating Thursday. Firefighters hope to find a way to cool off the chemical inside the tank so it won't leak. Breaking news and analysis at townhall.com.
4: 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You don't have to just accept living with pain.
3: There's some confusion at the FDA over a new policy that breaks requirements for new nicotine products.
5: The Associated Press has learned officials at the FDA were blindsided by a recent policy change allowing more e-cigarettes and nicotine pouches to hit the U.S. market. The new vaping guidelines allow sales while products are under scientific review, but before they are authorized, and bypasses a federally required period for public comment and revisions. It happened just a few days before the resignation of former FDA Commissioner Marty McCarry, who was under pressure from vaping lobbyists. At around the same time, the agency okayed new fruit-flavored vape products. Jennifer King, Washington.
3: Scott Reamer is the country's only full-time professional coach for kids competing in the Scripps National Spelling Bee. The 32-year-old has coached five national champions, and he charges up to $180 per hour-long private session. If the spellers finish in the top 10 and earn a cash prize, he gets 10% of their winnings. You'll find more news at townhall.com. A controversial pro-steroid competitive event is taking place this weekend in Nevada.
6: The Enhanced Games, featuring 50 athletes who will compete in track, swimming, and weightlifting, is set for Sunday in Las Vegas. There are no restrictions on what kind of performance enhancers these athletes can take, though organizers say they're holding them to strict medical protocols to ensure safety. There are prizes of $250,000 for winners and up to $1 million for some world record breakers. Among those to watch include 2022 100-meter sprint world champion Fred Curley. I'm Geffen Coolball.
3: NASCAR drivers are grappling with the loss of Kyle Busch, who died at age 41 from complications related to severe pneumonia. Connor Zillich and others are finding it hard to return to the track for the Coca-Cola 600 at Charlotte Motor Speedway. Tributes to Busch are everywhere, including a black number 8 decal on every car. NASCAR CEO says the race was never considered to not happen.
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6: Welcome into my strategy show. The strategy show is typically my last show of the week, my last broadcast. And I try to do things like big picture, what's going on in the S&P 500, what could upset the apple cart of the current market conditions. I try to go over personal financial strategies for creating wealth and maintaining wealth and preserving it well after you pass and give it to your heirs, hopefully. I try to hit on some big tech themes like robotics, AI, quantum computing, orbital data centers, and much, much more. Today, for instance, here's a nice story. Merck. They traded up about 4.5%. After positive phase 3 results showed a substantial reduction in disease progression in non-small cell lung cancer. That's a great story. I don't own any Merck directly. Of course, I own it in S&P 500 funds. The S&P 500, speaking of which, will put together 8 straight weeks of winning, as Charlie Sheen likes to say, unless it falls apart in the last hour or two today. Any close over 7408 makes it winning. This week, the market saw equities feel the burn from higher bond yields, where the 30-year Treasury yield reached its highest point since 2007. Well over 5%, higher yields shift the calculations for stocks' values as Wall Street starts pricing in lower future corporate earnings. Yields were boosted by expectations of higher inflation stemming from rising oil prices. We're starting to see some analysts say we really need this oil thing to get back under $90 a barrel sometime around July 4th or sooner. If it stays above 90 deep into the summer, it's going to continue to eat into consumer spending. In the near term, most analysts that I follow only see a small chance of oil sticking in higher levels. They see incremental price gains, but not a meaningful price appreciation. In fact, they see a price adjustment lower. CIBC Markets, head of strategy, wrote, "We see a similar story with rates. We would also add that equity markets took the bond market's best shot and it did not break this week." I like the commentary there. So this week when the 30-year jumped, the markets didn't panic. Markets didn't have a great day on Monday, but they got through it. So we do want to see oil come down midsummer, if not sooner. Stronger than expected first quarter earnings, though, have analysts projecting that profit growth will keep rising until late 2027. I'll tell you about that in a minute, what it means to me. So the CIBC, Chris Harvey said, "We previously thought earnings per share growth would peak around second quarter 2026, now late 2027. That could mean a party on the S&P 500. because the S&P 500 is on track for its highest earnings growth rate since late 2021. First quarter growth estimated at 28.4% in earnings growth. That's going to tie into NVIDIA because NVIDIA is a big part of the S&P 500. Kevin Warsh, who is sworn in today as the Fed chairman, he's going to be in a predicament. The mega IPOs are coming, SpaceX, Anthropic, and OpenAI. That's going to be a big test on the market. Weight loss drug, this is interesting. A new study showed drugs like Ozempic and Zepbound might slow tumor growth progression and improve survival. I don't know enough about this to talk about it. I read about it in the Wall Street Journal. I'm not going to pretend to give you the data, but weight loss drugs may have a surprising side effect, stalling cancer. Consumer sentiment hit a fresh low. The final reading of the University of Michigan's Consumer Sentiment Index clocked in at 44.8 for May. It's quite concerning. It means financial stress amongst lower and middle income households as gas prices continue to trend higher. The average cost of a gallon of gas is $4.55 today. Inflation in May, as measured by Consumer Price Index, was back to levels not seen since 2022. Inflation expectations also higher, notching up to 4.8% in the short term. That's a big number. Walmart today was added to J.P. Morgan's analyst focus list after falling 7% yesterday in reaction to earnings. KeyBank said that despite Walmart's weak guidance, they believe the retailer is primed to gain additional market share in grocery and general merchandise. Uncle Sam wants quantum stocks. They went up big yesterday. Names like IBM, D-Wave, Rigetti, and Inflection all jumped somewhere between 10 and 30%. McKinsey estimates that the quantum computing could give a $2.7 trillion boost to the global economy by 2035. Elsewhere out there, NVIDIA. I know they reported earnings this week, the end of earnings season for the first quarter. With that said, a lot of people are a little bit disappointed, and I don't quite get it. In large part, NVIDIA was trading at 180 to 190, 175 to 180, and it finally got above 200, and it's holding above 200. The earnings were a blowout. It lowered their valuation considerably from about 26 times earnings to about 22 times earnings. They increased their dividend. They increased their stock buyback. Barron's argued that NVIDIA was a bargain at around $226 with a forward price to earnings ratio of 26 times, and that actually dropped it down to 22 times earnings with their current number. Take a look at Intel. They trade at 95 times earnings. AMD trades at 47 times earnings. This was the 14th consecutive quarter that NVIDIA's revenue and operating income beat Wall Street targets. The average price target on NVIDIA now has moved up to $294 per share. Some analysts see it going as high as $335. Now, if that happens, that's going to drag up with it the S&P 500. If the S&P 500 can continue the earnings through 2027, as the analyst just said, late 2027, that would pull the S&P 500 well above 8,300. And I think that would be considered a positive. Now, again, we're making some assumptions at this point going forward, but the earnings are pretty solid right now. Who's up next? Dell and HP. Today, they're both launching higher after Lenovo delivered a strong fourth quarter earnings report that reinforced optimism around the global PC recovery and accelerating AI infrastructure demand. So those two stocks, Dell and HP, they're on the board for reporting. Dell on May 28th, HP on May 27th. AMD today rose as their CEO forecast massive five-year CPU demand growth. Again, this story is really solid on AI compute, AI data centers. The computer that I'm using right now is not AI-centric. I know that Dell and HP are going to make AI-centric desktop computers for the home. You get the idea on how this is snowballing up. Melting up is a better way of putting it. Now, I'll be honest with you, though. I think we have to say some negatives, as I just talked about a lot of positive. Quarterly earnings won't fix a chaotic trade war with China. That's still not great. Climbing credit premiums for the AI infrastructure hyperscalers. it's not going to help AI infrastructure limits, which are hitting already with power and enough construction workers and electricians to build out. Every component of the AI build out, power, silicon, steel, water, is in short supply, and it's getting more expensive. With that said, I want to mention that I have a big event coming up June 11th. It is a wealth preservation retirement planning seminar with CFP Chad Burton. I would love to see you there. I don't know how many more he's going to do in person. He agreed to do 3 this year. He did 4 last year. We're going to do more webinars later in the year, but this is a good chance for you to meet him. We're going to be in Foster City at the Crown Plaza Hotel. It's a great location. It's got great parking. It's easy to get to from the East Bay, from San Francisco, from the South Bay, and of course, San Mateo counties. So it's pretty ideal location, and I promise you'll learn something. It's a good chance to talk to me and CFPs, as well as Chad Burton and his team. Sign up for it at robblackshow.com. That's robblackshow.com. Coming up, I'm going to talk divorce later in the show, but I'm going to talk tech talk, where I go over what's happening in tech. I'm going to tell you what could derail this current stock market. Stay tuned and have a great Memorial Day weekend. I'm looking forward to some downtime. Hopefully you are too.
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6: Let's answer some questions that you've sent my way. Question number one, what's the most underrated retirement savings move that most people overlook? It's simply start young. Do a 401k, a 403b, a 457, get the match. Just start. The power of compounding is a powerful thing. The earlier you start thinking and planning that you're not going to work till the day you die, that you're going to work from 20 to 60, roughly, and from 60 to 100, you're going to live off what you save. Start early. What's the biggest retirement mistake that I see people making on a regular basis? It's ultimately that people underestimate how long retirement can last. You want 10 to 20 times your salary minimum before you retire. Talk to me. I'll get you a financial planner that'll get involved and tell you how well you're doing and or not doing. Another question, what's something about retirement that keeps me awake at night? It's ultimately that too many Americans say that being able to retire early is their key to financial success. People have really great intentions, but real financial pressures are always going to get in the way. That's where a plan can help. They want to retire early. They don't think about how much my healthcare costs going to be. How much is my rent or my mortgage going to be? How much do I leave my kids in or not? What if I get some 5 years of bad health and I've only planned for 3 years of bad health? What if my spouse that I was counting to take care of me dies before I do? It's the blind spots that worry me. Another question, if I were starting my retirement savings from scratch today, what would I do? I would have started exactly at 18 years old. I would prioritize tax-advantaged accounts like 401ks or Roth IRAs. I would make sure that to contribute enough to get the employer match. And I would aim for a consistent savings rate. When I was 18, maybe 19, I think I was 19, I got rear-ended in a car and I got a settlement and I took that $3,000 and I put it into investing. And then I figured out that I'm allowed to put $2,000 a year into that account. So I put $166 a month, knowing that $2,000 a year equals $10,000 in five, and 10,000 becomes 20, 20 becomes 40, 40 becomes 80, 80 becomes 160. It takes 30 years for that to happen, but I had enough cash to get me significantly on the road to retirement. How about retirement conversations that a lot of people are afraid to have but desperately need to have? I think people need to talk about their retirement, what it's going to look like with your spouse, your partner. Conversations about spending. Are you going to work in retirement? Who's going to do the caregiving? My spouse right now is doing a lot of caregiving on her mother, i.e. my mother-in-law. And I think she's making some mistakes that I had to go through because my mother had serious illness as she aged. My father died at an early age. I've been through it separately from her, and we don't talk enough about it as a team now. You have friends, you have pastors, you have people in your life that have seen this. If you're young at work, 22, 23, 24, 25, coming out of college, go talk to the guy with gray hair about his retirement plan. See where he thinks you should be focusing. It never hurts to ask someone elder than you for a little bit of insight on what they did right and what they did wrong. Most of the time I find people say, I wish I would have started earlier. I wish I would have saved more. So at what point is it truly too late to start saving for retirement? I don't think it ever is. You're allowed to save more when you turn 50 plus. I would say is plan to work longer, plan to stay healthier so that your health doesn't decline to the point that you can't work. I don't think it's ever too late to think about this. Now, let's talk about current market conditions. I've been in this industry 30 years, and every single year, I'm approached with, I think the stock market's too expensive. I think the market's too high. I think it can go lower. I think stocks will continue to brush off high bond yields right now. We've recently seen long-term bond yields causing a slight hiccup for stocks in recent days. Mostly, we've brushed those off. I think the CapEx spending on AI is kind of a rock, scissors, paper, more important than higher bond yields and more important than the debt in the United States. I think there's a lot of hope in the markets right now, and it's being proven valid that AI can create more productivity and better margins for companies, create more profits, and that can help manage our nation's debt. The debt to GDP is something that will scare the heck out of you in my career. It always has. It always will. I get it. I'm not asking you to turn a blind eye to it. I'm saying, how do we get out of it? I'm not a Republican or a Democrat. I'm not going to lay down my politics in investing. I'm going to say the railroad, electricity, the internet, and other great inventions in the world have created booms that created productivity, and the productivity carried us through rising debt. I tend to like a Congress that it's divided, split Republican and Democrat, with a president on the other side, in large part because they don't spend money terribly smart, in my opinion. And that is a problem, but the way we address it right now is increased productivity, increased margins, increased profits. Next up, I do think stocks continue to brush off bond yields. What am I worried about? I'm worried about a shift in the AI trade. I want to keep an eye on AI CapEx. It's a bellwether. A bellwether, I think, is a type of sheep that a bellwether for the entire AI trade and the stock market, you're looking for that warning sign. So someone like a Meta saying, okay, we're cutting our CapEx. I don't think we'll see any cuts in 2026. I'd be really surprised if we see 2027, but somewhere between late 27 and 28, we might. And when it does, you don't want to be 100% AI trades. The war in Iran is potentially worsening. It's lasted longer than expected. It's created a scenario that could be a worst case scenario of oil above $90 a barrel in the middle of summer would basically put us at 4 to 5 months of a war and high inflationary inputs from oil. That's too much. I don't want to see boots on the ground, but it's still possible. What else would cause me worry in investing? It's a good question. It would probably be economic indicators. Signals that the economy is starting to deteriorate. For example, rising costs could start to weigh on consumer spending, or job growth could slow. Right now, we're not there, but these are the things that I'm looking at. I look at a combination of external factors that influence how investors are thinking. In the long term, this market has seen World War I, World War II, Korean War, Vietnam War. It's seen Iraq War I, Iraq War II. It's seen numerous Iranian skirmishes. It's seen Russia invade Ukraine. It's seen high inflation, low inflation. It's seen high oil, low oil. Oil at 150, oil at zero. It's seen Ebola. It's seen mad cow. It's seen COVID. I believe more in capitalism with the S&P 500. And I think the CapEx expenditures on AI are real. And I think they're creating productivity gains, and I would not sell those short. I'm Rob Black. I have an event coming up. Sign up at robblackshow.com. It's robblackshow.com. I share everything I'm doing at these events. And over time, I share everything I'm doing on the show. Tell friends.
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20: I'm Liz Claman, and this is the Fox Business Report.
21: Wall Street rallying Friday ahead of the Memorial Day weekend. The Dow scoring its ninth record close in 2026. S&P 500 finishing up for its eighth straight week. The Dow jumping 294 points, S&P rising 28, NASDAQ gaining 51. Wall Street's big winners today include Dell, HP, and NetApp. Dell and HP shares surging ahead of next week's earnings reports. Generac stock jumping nearly 9% on optimism over data center growth. Estee Lauder shares rising over 12% at Friday's close. After merger talks between the beauty giant and Spanish beauty group Pooch came to a halt. The biggest losers Friday include crypto platform Coinbase Global, SanDisk Corporation, and Take-Two Interactive Software. And that's your Fox Business Report. I'm Laura Cantor, invested in you.
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22: I want to do a little talk about the hot and sexy IPO coming out. You know what I'm talking about. That's right. SpaceX is a stock that a lot of people want to own. It's gone up 1,000-fold, but you couldn't buy it. It's crazy to think about. You could have bought Microsoft. You could have bought Yahoo. You could have bought Google. You could have bought NVIDIA so many years ago when they're worth $200 million to $30 billion, and now they're worth trillions. SpaceX already gone up 1,000-fold, and you couldn't buy it. That's frustrating. I'm not all that enthused about these IPOs because they're coming out worth trillions of dollars. And when I say all of these, what am I trying to say? Clearly Anthropic, OpenAI, and SpaceX, amongst others, there are coming, like Perplexity. It's quite a moonshot, and we've all known Elon Musk did magic with Tesla, and you were able to ride that one up, but you're not going to be able to ride up SpaceX unless you think they're going to colonize Mars. I don't like that. Best way to own SpaceX today
0: before their IPO comes out soon, is EchoStar. It's one of the best plays on SpaceX. Its stock could benefit ahead of the IPO as investors look for ways to get exposure. SpaceX's eagerly awaited IPO that everyone is salivating over. But again, the average retail investor is not going to get much. The IPO could raise $75 billion or more. It could value SpaceX at close to $2 trillion. Find out when the lockup period is, because a lot of people are going to be dumping shares of SpaceX. A lot of insiders. Same thing with Anthropic. Same thing with OpenAI. A lot of insiders who've been there for 10 years. They want to cash out. They want to buy a boat. They want to buy a car. They want to move on and start their own company. So there's more upside to EchoStar. I think the stock could easily get a 155. It can go higher if things get nutty. And I feel like things are already nutty. But the fact these IPOs are coming out so late with such a high valuation, the private money, the venture capital money, the founders are all going to be selling and you're going to be buying. And they got their stock for pennies on the dollar and you got your stock for a premium. AI spending is expected to top $1 trillion in 2 years. That estimate's way too low if NVIDIA CEO Jensen Huang is right. On the earnings call this week, Jensen said that he thought AI capital expenditures could get close to $4 trillion. He's not just talking about the hyperscalers, the Metas, the Alphabets, the Amazons, the Microsofts. He's talking about other areas of investments like the neo clouds. They're continuing to spend and borrow money, and he's ringing the cash register. Sovereign governments, he's ringing the cash register. Startup companies that want to be the next investment play on AI, he's ringing the cash registers. Analysts are now forecasting hyperscale CapEx to exceed $1 trillion in 2027, and agentic AI beginning to proliferate across all industries. Spending's on track to reach $3 to $4 trillion annually by the end of the decade. This is a railroad across America before there was a railroad across America. This is electricity in the suburbs that eventually went to electricity in manufacturing. This is the internet that started off as a government business, allowing military bases to talk to each other. And it grew into something much different. Undoubtedly, more infrastructure investments from hyperscalers and others would benefit NVIDIA's business as the dominant AI chip maker. NVIDIA just reported a great quarter this week. What I was excited about was they raised their dividend enormously. They increased their buyback enormously. I see four cycles of companies: hypergrowth, growth, growth in income, and income. And for the longest time, NVIDIA was a growth company in the year 2000 through 2015. And then they started figuring out these GPUs make really good machine learning semiconductors, which leads to AI. And it became a hypergrowth company. Most companies go from hypergrowth to growth in income to income. This one's gone from a little bit of hypergrowth in video cards for computers to growth, and then they added the hypergrowth back. It's exciting. Quarterly revenues for NVIDIA came in above expectations for all the big clouds, with Alphabet jumping 63%, Amazon Web Services 28%, Microsoft 40%. The world has a billion users, human users. We're going to have billions of agents. Every one of those agents is going to spin off sub-agents. JP Morgan estimated in November that a 10% return on AI investments through 2030 would need about $650 billion in annual revenue in perpetuity. I'm not saying NVIDIA is your investment now forever. I don't think they're a hypergrowth company anyway, anymore. We should see an AI productivity boom. We've already started seeing it from the hyperscalers. Elsewhere this week, the United States government is set to provide $2 billion in grants and take stakes in quantum computing companies. This was a story that
22: I guess we should have seen coming. I talked about quantum stocks 14 months ago. I look at quantum stocks as trading vehicles. If you double your money and want to leave half of your investment in as a long-term investment, that's fine. But most of these companies aren't earning a lot of money, and that's a problem. Potentially, if they don't hit their technology goals. IBM is going to receive $1 billion from the United States government. 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So IBM was up 12% on Thursday. 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D-Wave Quantum up 33%. Rigetti up 30%. Inflection up 31%. I own most of these names, and I've been smart enough to sell off into big booms up so that I take gains off the table and I leave an original investment. These are my riskiest holdings. They're my most speculative. But I do that, the Trump administration saying this could be super important in the United States, whether it be AI or quantum computing. I've done many shows in the past on Fridays that cover it. It's super cooled semiconductors that can hack anything in seconds. It can solve medical problems in seconds as far as drug combinations and where we should be researching. It's going to be quite the useful technology if it plays out to fruition. Now, when these companies get money on grants and they shoot up 10 to 20 to 30%, that's not fundamentals. I want to be the first rush in. Again, many of these names I own. I've talked about it on air. The show pays you to listen, and I try to be as specific as I can to say, don't put your lunch money into this. Don't put your retirement money in this. This is speculative. Quantum is speculative. Honeywell, by the way, is an interesting one as well. Ticker symbol H-O-N, because they back Quantinium. Plus, they have their own business that's doing quite well. China says the world's first offshore wind-powered underwater data center has entered full operation. What? It houses 2,000 servers, 24-megawatt subsea AI facility. In the U.S., we're talking about putting data centers into orbit. In China, they're putting data centers under the ocean where it's cold. When it's cold underwater, you get passive cooling. You get offshore wind for power. China's world's first offshore wind-powered underwater data center, which is another set of alphabet letters that we don't need. UDC, underwater data center. It's located off the coast. It's a $226 million data center. It was built and managed via a direct partnership with the Chinese government. The 24-megawatt facility houses nearly 2,000 servers, including GPU clusters from China Telecom and Linkwise. It's expected to process artificial intelligence, big data annotation, and 5G infrastructure workloads. There's always going to be something in the world of technology that you're like, what? I didn't see that coming. Next up, Spotify soared 13%. It's targeting long-term growth this week. That's quite impressive. They're one of those companies that should be doing better, but I like that they replaced their CEO. They put them on the board, and they have co-CEOs now, and they're looking for revenue through 2030 with gross margins between 35 and 40%. Spotify executives added they believe operating margins will be above 20% with strong growth and free cash flow. That's exactly what Wall Street wanted to hear. And that's why the stock is likely put in a bottom for the year. A lot of people see this as a $600, $650 stock. I don't know. They expect to add 6 million premium subscribers over the current quarter, taking that total to 299 million. They began the year by raising the monthly cost of an individual premium subscription in the United States to $12.99 from $11.99. It's a lot like Netflix. It doesn't quite have the margins of a Netflix. It's a little bit of a problem, but we're not going to freak out on this show. I look at Netflix as a long-term accumulate, especially when it's 10, 15, 20% from its high, like it is today. I look at Spotify as couple weeks ago was probably a pretty good trade. Now it's probably an okay trade. Especially if you have a couple bad days. What I'm trying to say is put it on your shopping list. Think about it in the future. If it works for you, great. If not, you're following. You're picking up what I'm putting down. Thanks for listening. Coming up, I got one more segment, and I got a big seminar with CFP Chad Burton coming up in June. Sign up at robblackshow.com.
3: With SRN News, I'm Ron Taylor. The Secret Service says a person who opened fire on a White House security checkpoint died after being shot by officers who returned fire. It was the third incident of gunfire in the vicinity of the president in the past month. The Secret Service says none of its officers were injured Saturday, and the president, who was at the White House at the time, was not impacted. Authorities are bracing for the possibility that a damaged chemical tank at a facility in Southern California could leak or even explode. An evacuation order has continued into the Memorial Day weekend for some 40,000 residents of Garden Grove and several surrounding communities with no timeline on when they can return. No injuries were reported after the pressurized tank began overheating Thursday. Firefighters hope to find a way to cool off the chemical inside the tank so it won't leak or explode. Experts say a leak would be much better than an explosion. Governor Gavin Newsom declaring a state of emergency in that county. Several shelters remain open. This is...
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0: I've been in this industry 30 years. One of the biggest changes I've seen is in the last 20. It's tied towards demographics and economic shifts. It's can financially ruin people. It's gray divorce. It's the marital dissolution occurring amongst adults age 50 and older. The divorce rate for those 50 or older has doubled. From an economic standpoint, a gray divorce is a unique crisis because it violates the core assumption of financial recovery. Time. When a couple divorces in their late 20s or 30s, they have decades of peak earning years ahead of them. They can retrain. They can climb corporate ladders. They can buy new real estate. They can allow their retirement portfolios to recover through longer-term market growth. They can both absorb a massive financial shock because their economic runway is long. But this is, we're talking gray divorce here. Your runway for recovery is almost gone or close. An individual divorcing at 62 may be within years of a planned retirement or already transitioned into a fixed income structure. They simply do not have the time required to rebuild a halved retirement portfolio or wait out a real estate down cycle. Financial status that they hold at the time of the divorce is largely the financial status that they must retain for the rest of their lives. Gray divorce hits other things too. It disrupts Social Security optimization strategies. In a unified marriage, couples can strategically time their filings to maximize their joint lifetime benefits, allowing the higher earner to delay filing until age 70 to lock in the maximum possible monthly benefit, which secures a higher survivor benefit for the surviving spouse. While a divorced individual is legally entitled to claim benefits based on their ex-spouse's earnings record, provided the marriage lasted at least 10 consecutive years and they remain unmarried, the overall efficiency of these coordinated strategies is compromised. The ability to seamlessly pull and defer income across a single household, it's replaced by a fragmented, independent filings that yield lower net utility. Some things to think about here. Given the severe risks associated with dividing a marital estate, individuals navigating this transition must move away from emotional litigation and adopt a team approach between the both of you. You once loved each other. You want an objective, strategic approach focused on long-term capital preservation. Sometimes in my marriage, I feel like the movie Sixth Sense, where I'm Bruce Willis, and you don't realize till the end of the movie that he's dead. And the reason she's not talking to him is because he's a ghost and he's asking her questions that she's not answering. Sometimes I feel like that. It's frustrating. Honey, we should do the trust soon. Honey, we should think about what we're going to do with the kids soon. Honey, we should get in that diversified portfolio soon. Honey, what do you think about capital efficiency and tax preservation and maybe tax efficiency and capital preservation? But it's not heard or it's not responded to at times. I want you to always think alternative dispute resolution. I think it's the single most effective way to cut down on immediate transactional cost. No one wins in courtroom models. No one wins in trying to prove that they're right in the divorce. Just get out of it as cleanly as you can. Alternative dispute resolution methodologies, it's primarily mediation and collaborative divorce. It offers a structured, lower overhead alternative. In a mediated divorce, both parties jointly retain a single, neutral, third-party mediator who helps them negotiate a mutually acceptable settlement. Parties can still retain independent counseling. Not counseling, but counsel. The hours billed are drastically reduced because the process avoids formal litigation, court appearances, hostile discovery battles. Collaborative divorce takes this further, binding both parties and their respective attorneys to a formal agreement to settle court. If the process breaks down and heads to litigation, both attorneys are disqualified, providing a strong financial incentive for everyone to remain cooperative.
22: During property division negotiations, individuals must learn to look past the nominal face value of an asset and instead look at it as the net post-tax utility or liquidity profile. So cost on a home are different than maintaining a 401k. A $500,000 primary residence is illiquid. It incurs ongoing property taxes, requires constant maintenance. It can be highly expensive to carry. Conversely, $500,000 in investment portfolio is highly liquid, generates ongoing passive returns, and provides immediate financial flexibility. So a lot of times when the wife takes the house in the divorce, it's a mistake. If you sacrifice liquid capital and you potentially become onto a path of house poor. Tax characteristics must be carefully balanced. A $100,000 balance in a Roth IRA, which grows and distributes completely tax-free, is fundamentally more valuable than a $100,000 balance in a traditional 401k, which faces full ordinary income tax rates upon withdrawal. Failing to account for these embedded tax liabilities results in an unequal division of actual purchasing power. So you got to repair the broken ledger just as much as the marriage is over. The cost of divorce is undeniably steep, representing a far-reaching structural challenge that reshapes an individual's financial life. It's an economic event that tests even the most carefully constructed financial plans, forcing a comprehensive reassessment of asset structures, investment paths, personal consumption patterns. I was married for less than a year. I got really lucky when I got that divorce. She wanted out. I wanted out. She didn't want to go too crazy with attorneys. I had some dirt on her. So we both went our separate ways. It cost me $5,000 and her name change. It could have been a lot worse. Call for clarity. Call for realism here. Call for an objective strategy. Individuals who successfully navigate the economic storm of marital dissolution are those who learn to separate their emotional grief from the death of the marriage to better financial decision making. You got to view the process not as an arena for emotional retribution, but as a complex corporate restructuring, if you will. Parties can focus on minimizing friction costs, preserving liquid capital, and protecting their retirement safety. Ultimately, breaking and thus trying to rebuild a broken ledger, it requires patience, discipline, and a willingness to adapt to a new economic reality. There's going to be a compression of lifestyle standards, and the halving of portfolios can be a painful adjustment. A clean financial break, though, is grounded in a strategic asset allocation, prudent post-divorce budgeting, and it lays the necessary foundation for a long-term recovery, financial autonomy, and eventual restoration of, well, trust me, don't go negative.

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3: Breaking news this hour from Town Hall, I'm Ron Taylor. A person who approached a White House security checkpoint and began firing at officers has died. The Secret Service is saying that according to a preliminary investigation, the person approached the checkpoint shortly after 6 p.m. Eastern Time yesterday, removed a weapon from his bag, and began firing at posted officers. Those officers returned fire and hit the suspect, who later died in an area hospital. A bystander was also struck. The Secret Service says none of its officers were injured, and the president, who was at the White House at the time, was not impacted. President Trump took to social media yesterday saying a deal to end the war with Iran is, in his words, largely negotiated. Bob Agnew reports from Washington.
4: The president made the announcement Saturday on social media after phone calls with Israel and other allies in the region.

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14: This is the Bloomberg Black Business Beat. Media mogul Byron Allen's been busy lately. He recently announced his takeover of BuzzFeed, buying a majority stake and becoming chairman and CEO. He's also taking over the time slot vacated by Stephen Colbert on CBS across the nation weeknights at 11:30.
15: He's had these syndicated comedy programs that run local stations for years. 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
17: It speaks to like the bears in their caves hibernation mood that have missed every transformational tech stock the last 20 years. They'll continue to miss the AI trade, underestimating the scale and scope of what the spending looks like. And I've seen it, you know, just even a few weeks ago in Taiwan, in Asia, demand and supply is what, 12 to 1? And that is right. Going to continue to drive this massive CapEx and the ripple effects across tech, energy, and everything else.
16: Damien, Torsten Slack publishing moments ago for Apollo Global Management, IT CapEx now accounts for more than one-third of S&P 500 CapEx spending.
18: Wow. I mean, but I have to, you know, let's just shift away here. We have the world's largest, on record IPO coming out in space.

0: SpaceX here, and I just got to ask you, Dan. I mean, what are your thoughts here on Musk and shareholder rights and minority rights and control? I mean, is this unusual, the type of structure we're seeing here?
1: Bottom line is betting against Musk. It's been the historically wrong move for investors, right? And I think many learned that betting against Tesla, you're betting on Musk. And I get some of the, in terms of voting rights and things like that. But look, SpaceX, you're talking about one of one relative to what's going to really create a whole new category of investing. And that you've seen in the private markets, you know, as more stock has come available over the last, call it 3 to 6 months. And we're talking about a watershed moment, not just for Musk, not just for SpaceX. We think a year from now, over an 80% chance SpaceX and Tesla merge.
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4: Hi, everyone. Welcome to the weekend edition of Bloomberg Business Week. Carol is on assignment this week. It was a volatile week for global markets, driven largely by geopolitical headlines and a crucial earnings report from AI giant NVIDIA. Bond yields also seesawed as President Trump said the U.S. was in the, quote, final stages of talks with Iran. Meanwhile, investors parsed NVIDIA's first quarter earnings report, fueling the ongoing debate over the sustainability of the global AI infrastructure buildout. That as news reports surfaced that OpenAI is preparing to file for a massive IPO. And speaking of filing for a massive IPO, SpaceX filed for it on Wednesday. For the latest headlines, head on over to Bloomberg.com or always on the Bloomberg Terminal. Trade and supply chain security continue to dominate the geopolitical stage following President Trump's high-stakes trip to China last week. With that in mind, we caught up with the CEO of Real Alloys, Lippy Sternheim. It's a rare earth and magnet supply chain company. We spoke about the intense competition between the U.S. and China over rare earth elements and what the latest maneuvering means for national security and global tech manufacturing. And speaking of rare or not so rare minerals, we dive into the booming market for lab-grown diamonds and how it's challenging the centuries-old dominance of mined gems. And then we take to the skies for a view on the state of private aviation and evolving consumer travel budgets with the president of SentientJet. All that to come, we begin with a critical look at supply chains and the escalating battle over the minerals powering the future. And how a recent report from our Bloomberg intelligence team says a wave of new rare earth supply this decade won't be enough to meet rising global demand. For a read on that, we spoke with Lippy Sternheim, CEO of Realloys.
5: Realloys is a mine-to-magnet company building a supply chain in North America with no Chinese nexus, mostly focused on defense. Defense has a January 21st, 2027, where they have to buy everything with no ties to China. So we're racing towards that deadline, making sure the firms that supply our men and women in uniform with everything they need can get there on time and meet the mandates.
6: All right, but what are you producing today? That's what I want to get to, because it's very difficult when you've got a country. China dominates 80, 90% all the way through in terms of rare earth, you know, at different levels, raw and then the production. So how do you ramp up? How do you build that supply chain? Not inexpensive, and it's going to take time. So tell me what production you guys are doing today and how do you ramp up and in what time frame?
5: We went a unique approach in our company, which was to leverage existing infrastructure. We have one company we bought in Ohio and one company we partnered with in Saskatchewan. The company in Saskatchewan is SRC. It's a provincially government funded, the only North American processing facility that was built from scratch in North America without any Chinese nexus whatsoever. We partnered with them and they're at the finishing stages of completion of the plant. We expect to be in production at the end of the year or sooner. You can't build a supply chain that took 40 years for China to dominate and to build and to make all the strategic moves from mining to refining that they built in 3 minutes or 3 years. 3 years is more realistic. So we're building at warp speed, I would call it, or blitz scaling. But we leveraged on existing infrastructure. That facility will be finished and we'll start production later this year into next year and ramping up the following year. The Ohio facility that we bought has been doing business with the government for decades in metallization and specialty metallizing, which is one of the more complicated processes in rare earth. Rare earth is not the mining, is not the big bottleneck in rare earth. It's the refining, processing, metallizing, and magnet making. And we're focused on existing infrastructure and just scaling it up. To your point, Carol, you cannot build. It doesn't happen in days. This is a long-term project for any of the companies involved. But we think we're doing it in a way that could be exceptionally expedient to the finish line.
7: Lippy Sternheim, ReAlloys CEO, joining us from Miami. Lippy, I want to talk about U.S. government involvement in these firms, including your own. We've talked to MP Materials CEO. We've talked to other CEOs of these companies that are in the rare earth or rare magnet space about government involvement. To what extent are you receiving or have you received funding from the U.S. government?
5: We actually did not receive funding from the government yet. Our idea was to build a supply chain. This has to be a profitable business, as you know. The government is interested and is helping any firm that can show, you know, that they can get somewhere with funding. There's so many different parts or different wallets, I should say, or pockets in the government that are there. There's the DFC, the OSC, there's EXIM, there's administration.
6: So you do have defense contracts, right, where you're working with the government on things, but you're saying that's different from some of the investments we've seen from the government into mineral or metal or rare earth
5: direct
6: companies,
5: correct?
6: That's the difference you're saying.
5: We haven't received direct funding. We've been in contracts. The company we own today, which is part of ReAlloys, but it used to be known as PMT Critical Metals in Ohio, has been doing work with the DLA for many years, Defense Logistics Agency, and working to metallize many different components. These are very sophisticated, components and processes. We're, I believe, the only North American company in the metallization space. Some of the other companies you mentioned did buy companies that do metallizing in other parts of the world, or some of them currently send it to China, where most of the stuff is metallized, especially, again, making the difference where what I mentioned earlier, there's mostly focus on defense from our end. There's light rare earths, there's heavy rare earths. Light rare earths go into EVs. The mountain passes of the world supply most of the light rare earths, or they're planning to. We're mostly focused on the market of defense, which without that, this country cannot be safe. And as I said before, that's the priority for the administration with the new law coming into effect, DFARS, in January 1st, 2027. So we haven't received funding from the government, but we've built an entire supply chain, an amazing thing for a company to do in about 12 to 15 months that we've done it, leveraging existing infrastructure.
7: Well, are you in active conversations to try to get funding from the U.S. government like some of these other companies?
5: We have received an LOI from EXIM for $200 million because we are planning later this year to start building
7: a letter of interest
5: at an 8X facility. So we got an LOI from EXIM, which is one of the main sources of funding for these facilities, in $200 million LOI. And we're working with them to make that a bit greater, and hope to hear soon from them where it goes. But there are, as I said, there's a tremendous move by the administration, to their credit. In every aspect of this, there's people to call. We work mostly with the Army and their people because that's through our existing contracts and things that we're doing for them already. So we have that path. But there's so many handouts from them. Please, if you can do it, what can we help you? How can we help you? And when can we help you?
7: You mentioned the $200 million letter of interest from EXIM, the Export-Import Bank of the United States, EXIM.
6: Hey, the big meeting between President Xi and President Trump, what do you hope that the president gets immediately out of this summit with President Xi Jinping this week?
5: I think short term. So as I said, it's going to take time to build this supply chain. Us, the other companies you mentioned, we're all doing a great job getting there. But I think for the moment, the most important thing for him to do is to make sure that in the short term, the U.S. has what it needs. Remember, you can't build from a missile to an iPhone to everything in between, from a humanoid robot or all the technologies you can think of. You can't have the world into the future if you can't get access to these rare earth magnets, which everything revolves in. It used to be oil and OPEC. It's now OPEC is many countries, so there's checks and balances. Here you have China against everybody. So it's either you get along with them and they help you in the near term and get you to there, or we really have to, accelerate upon acceleration.
6: Well, some like to remind us, it was a choice. We were doing rare earths and we kind of just, kind of moved it all off to China. And sometimes it's a case for companies to get a lower cost or lower labor.
7: That MP Materials mine in Nevada is not new.
6: Yeah, exactly. Yeah. So the thing I do want to ask you as we get ready to wrap up, we're almost a year. You talked a little bit about policies and what the president's doing, and you think he's doing a good job, but we are almost a year into the Trump administration rolling out its policy to create a domestic supply chain for rare earths. Why do we still really have nothing to show for it? No new magnets rolling off the line, no new rare earth production.
5: These are very sophisticated. If it wasn't, China would have not chosen it as a strategic, a geopolitical weapon. It's very sophisticated. You can't build something in an hour. It's not something you can just put up. You need all the components. So remember, you need the mine, you need the lights and the heavies, and there's very, very different, big differences between them. There's the processing. There's problems with processing. Just to throw out an anecdotal, most rare earth has uranium and thorium, which are radioactive. There was Linus had announced a plant in Texas. They had gotten a government grant a few years ago. Mm-hmm. It never went through. They dropped it this year. There's tremendous problems with EPA permitting. So these things are not so simple to put up here. We're actually on our processing are in Saskatchewan, which is our mine happens to be 35 kilometers from Uranium City, which is where the uranium from the Manhattan Project comes from. They have the permits. So that's why we went there, because they have the permits. We can get there quickly on the processing. Yeah. Then you get to the metallizing. Then you get to the magnet making. Each step is very sophisticated, very complex. So to build that all out overnight is an impossibility. Having said that, as I said, I believe we're ahead of most people, and definitely on the heavies. We're the only ones focused for the most part on heavies, which are dysprosium and terbium, to go by name, dysprosium and terbium specifically.
6: Got it.
5: The higher the temperature, if you want to make it for a layman, the higher the temperature, you need to make high performance. So that's where you get the even rarer earths. And those are the ones needed for those. So we're very, very focused on that. And again, defense doesn't need billions of tons either.
4: That was Lippi Sternheim, CEO of Real Alloys. Coming up, from mining rare earths to growing minerals in high-tech labs, Astria London CEO joins us on how lab-grown diamonds are rewriting the rules of luxury.
8: The more technology advance, the less any constraints we will have, but there is no limits in anything, in color, size, quality. I actually believe today that the quality of lab-grown diamond are superior, especially on the very high end of the diamond market that we are in, that we can find in the mine.
4: You're listening to Bloomberg Business Week. This is Bloomberg.
9: With the Bloomberg Small Business Report, I'm John Tucker. Tyler Cadwell, the founder of Everything Etched, an Arizona-based small business that sells custom-engraved glassware, has always loved disappearing into the state's sandstone canyons to brainstorm or crash on a new web project. That used to mean bringing a notebook or a laptop. But now the 39-year-old entrepreneur heads out with his artificial intelligence assistant riding shotgun. A lot of small business owners like Cadwell are discovering the bot has come to life thanks to OpenClaw. That's an open-source framework for developing personalized AI agents. Cadwell began creating Etchy, as he calls it, on his Mac to automate coding requests and handle marketing and administrative tasks, including triaging his email inbox and even responding on its own to supply chain problems. It's part of the AI agent boom that's helping small businesses innovate and prosper. And that's the Bloomberg Small Business Report. I'm John Tucker.
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29: The global lab-grown diamond market valued between $26 and $30 billion. We reported this across Bloomberg. The synthetic segment now accounts for over 50% of all engagement rings. Surging volume and falling prices have severely disrupted the $80 billion traditional diamond industry. And I got to say, you walk into any jewelry store. I have a jewelry store my mom went to, we grew up with, and it's like, mine diamonds, real diamonds, I guess you should say,
0: synthetic diamonds right next to it. And then you've got like CZs and some other things. But it's just amazing the category when you go into a jewelry store.
1: I wonder if Natalie Morrison is going to take issue with the word real that you used just
0: I know.
1: Now.
0: That's why I hesitated.
1: She is the founder of Astria London. The brand, by the way, counts Sarah Jessica Parker as its global creative director. Natalie, welcome. Make the point for us, though, this sort of distinction or no distinction between a lab-grown diamond and a diamond that's mined in the quote-unquote traditional way. Is there a difference?
2: No. There is zero difference. Chemically, optically, structurally, it's a seed of carbon who all grows under the ground and take billions of years to get up the surface and a lot of money and deforestation and time to extract versus putting it in a microwave. But it's a seed of carbon.
1: But if I take
2: baby at the end.
1: If I take one lab-grown and one mined diamond to my friend Brian's dad in Midtown, who's been doing this for, 40 years. Can he tell the difference between the two?
2: No, because there is none. There's no gemologist in the world who can see the difference between a lab and a mined diamond. Do you know, I often made a really bad analogy, but it's a little bit like IVF versus an IVF baby. I've got four of them. Trust me, they're all the same.
0: Well said, well said.
1: All right.
0: I thought early on when they started doing lab-grown diamonds that there were limitations in size. But tell me, is that not the case? Can you do anything in terms of size, shape? You can do anything.
2: The more technology advance, the less any constraints we will have. But there is no limits in anything, in color, size, quality. I actually believe today that the quality of lab-grown diamond are superior, especially on the very high end of the diamond market that we are in, that we can find in the mine.
0: Do you make them like, I think about, what is it, the four C's or whatever? Like, do you just make, what's grown in the lab, are they all just the top of the tier, if you will, in
2: no.
0: terms? No.
2: No.
0: So any, you do make different, yeah.
2: That's correct. So any diamonds come from the level of money, investment, quality of the reactors we have, technology behind it. So no diamonds are the same, whether it's a mine or whether it's a lab.
1: So what is the technology?
2: So there is two types of technology in order to make them. So as I said earlier on, it's a seed of carbon.
1: Yeah.
2: So basically the carbon is the strongest material in the world, right? And which you put in a reactor, and we basically replicate what happened under the ground in those reactors with two methods called CVD and HPHT.
1: So pressure.
2: One is the pressure intensity, one is replicated through the heat.
1: Okay.
2: And by doing that, within 4 to 6 weeks, the diamond is formed.
1: 4 to 6 weeks, how much energy does it take?
2: Okay, so that's an interesting question, because the biggest challenge at the moment is, one, the resale value, and one, the sustainability, which are the main question. Because it's no more a secret that a diamond is a diamond, whether it comes from a lab or a mine. So now the two challenges in terms of education we face. Coming to energy, obviously it takes less energy in a reactor than under the ground. So the reality is it takes a fifth less, approximately, in a reactor than under the ground. However, it's not 100% sustainable yet. I actually don't believe it. However, it's improving every day with technology, with renewable energy, with using, so today we only use recycled gold. So everything is improving over time. We don't use water. There is no deforestation. Mm-hmm. There's no human traffic problems. So there is no many problems that we can talk of.
0: I know, though, before we got going, we talked about the impact, certainly, on the economies that have depended on mining. And I guess it's safe to say that, I don't know, is that the downside of all of this,
1: Yeah, Sub-Saharan Africa, like Botswana, for example. Jen Jabasaja was here talking to us about that just a few months ago.
0: Exactly. Like, so there is that downside.
2: Yeah, it's correct. It's correct that the Botswana economy has relied for years and years on the mine industry. But actually, the world is evolving through technology, and I think countries need to adapt. I think we do need to help those countries. So Astra, for example, give a percentage of their income for giving education to kids in Africa. And I think a lot of companies should do and help anyway, in general, in the corporate world. However, the mine industry, if you look at it today, also have given a lot of the percentage of their mining result to De Beers. And I think today they are potentially buying out De Beers or a part of it. So maybe it's not a bad thing for anyone. The world needs to diversify, and the economy of each country needs to diversify.
1: I want to talk a little bit about what took so long technologically for us to get here, because, I mean, it was almost like I got engaged a decade ago at this point, and this wasn't even a thing. Like lab-grown diamonds were not even part of the conversation. I talk to young people today, and it's like
0: for your wife to be, or just were they around?
2: So the lab-grown diamond have been around since after the war in 1950. They were actually made the
0: But they weren't really known.
1: Yeah.
2: So out of the diamond market, lab-grown diamond was 1% of the market in 2015.
1: Yeah, that's
2: 20,
0: okay, fair.
2: Yeah, 5% of the market in 2021, 40% last year, 70% of the engagement ring of the U.S. today are lab-grown diamond, and The Economist is expecting it to be 75% by 2030. I actually think it will be faster than that.
1: Yeah, so illustrating my point perfectly. Mm-hmm. Why was it such hockey stick growth, and why did for so many years was it under the radar?
2: Well, the reality is the mine industry has been dominating the industry, the diamond industry, for 100 years, and I've done an amazing exercise of marketing with De Beers. First of all, telling us that the diamond is rare. Diamonds are not rare. The reality is there is enough diamonds in the world so that 8 billion people can eat half a carat each, and you will still be having hundreds of thousands of them being hidden somewhere. So the reality is the diamond is not rare, but they've done a beautiful marketing exercise in order to promote it that way.
0: Why are diamonds still, though, then so expensive? Like, if so many people are choosing for engagement rings to do lab-grown diamonds.
1: I mean, the lab-grown diamonds that I've seen have not been expensive relative to mine diamonds.
0: What's the cost differential, like, percentage?
2: The difference of price is approximately 70% between a lab-grown diamond and a mine diamond.
0: 70% cheap, less expensive?
2: Cheaper. Yeah. Lab-grown diamonds are cheaper, right? 70%. First, it costs less to make them. You don't have to extract everything from the planet. You don't have anything. But, you know, the real question today is actually the resale value. The biggest, I will say, problems between lab and mine diamond is they should work together. They should work together instead of fighting. Yeah. The biggest critics that mine diamond gives to lab-grown diamond is, oh, there is no resale value. And I always said, yes, obviously, you may have no resale value, but there is a resale value to everything. So let me give you an example.
0: Just got about 25 seconds.
2: If you get 2 carats of lab-grown diamond today, you will probably, in D-Color, which is a high-end what we do, it probably will be $6,000. The same equivalent in mine will be $60,000. By the time you leave the shop, you've already lost $30,000.
0: Yeah.
2: So personally, even if I lose everything, I know what I want to buy.
1: Our thanks to Natalie Morrison, the founder of Astrea London. From the brilliance of diamonds to luxury in the skies, we're talking private aviation. Wheels Up recently announced that its lead investor group, headed by Delta Airlines, has agreed to provide a new $100 million term loan to support the company's growth strategy. For more on the business, we caught up with George Mattson, the CEO of the $260 million market cap private aviation company, Wheels Up. He's also a former board member of Delta.
4: So we've been on this transformation journey for about 2.5 years now, since the Delta-led investment in October of 2023, at which time I stepped off the board of Delta. You mentioned I was on the board to run the company. And the idea behind that investment and our go-to-market strategy from then forward through today and beyond really lies in a unique proposition that we think we are exclusively trying to deliver to our customers in private aviation. This idea of a solutions platform or a solutions toolkit spanning across premium commercial through our partnership with Delta and private aviation on a flight-by-flight basis. So whether you're a member of Wheels Up, and we're proud to have 3,000 members of our programmatic offering here in the United States, or you're a customer who accesses private aviation through our leading global charter business. The idea is to provide the right plane for the next flight, not for every flight, as some of the other models in the industry do. And so we're 2.5 years into this transformation. The first quarter was a very consequential quarter for us because we hit a couple of very important milestones. We announced about 1.5 years ago that we were going to be replacing our entire jet fleet by the end of 2027. We, in fact, finished that 1.5 years early and are now completely out of our legacy aircraft types and into the two fleets of the future for us, the Phenom 300 and the Challenger 300, which have been performing as expected. And so we're very pleased with that. We also have sunsetted our legacy memberships that were supported by those fleets and are now exclusively offering to our customers memberships underpinned by those Phenom and Challenger aircraft.
1: So no more King Airs, for example?
4: We're still flying King Airs.
1: Okay.
4: It's a much smaller part of our mix going forward. But again, we can offer any customer any aircraft, whether it's a King Air, a helicopter, a seaplane, or a Global 7500 to take them around the world. Our business consists of two parts. And obviously, the part we're best known for, the original business, is our membership business. And that's half our company. But the other half is this global charter business, which enables us to provide customers the right aircraft for the right mission for their next trip. And by the way, if that's a Delta, if that's a commercial need, you know, if you're flying from New York to Atlanta and there's a bunch of Delta flights, we of course are happy to see our joint customers flying on Delta. And when they need us for a particular trip, whether it's on fleet or through our global charter business, we want to be there to provide the right solution for that mission.
1: Why did you transition from those older Citation 10 and Hawker aircraft to the Phenoms and Challengers? Wouldn't it have been cheaper to just keep the older aircraft, or was the maintenance getting to so high that it was more expensive to carry those?
4: Yeah, many of those aircraft were no longer in production, and the reliability of those aircraft were not at a scale and a level that were appropriate for the kind of operation we want to run. One of the very first things we said when we started this journey day one was we want to be the best run private aviation company in the industry, that we were going to follow the Delta playbook to do that. We moved the headquarters of the company day one from the sales office, if you will, in New York, to the operations center in Atlanta, which is where we're all based. Leadership is based where we run the company out of. And we've been on an operational turnaround journey as well. You know, we publish our operational stats every quarter. We're the only private aviation company to do that. And we're hitting the cover off the ball operationally. You know, we're running at over 99% completion. Half our days have no cancellations. We're running at over 92% on time. We had 14 days in a row to start this year without a single cancellation across over 1,000 flights. That wouldn't have been possible 2 years ago, and it wouldn't have been possible on our legacy fleet either. These new aircraft that we're flying are much more reliable. Maintenance availability is higher, utilities higher, efficiencies higher. The unit economics of the fleet are very different.
1: That's George Mattson, CEO of Wheels Up. Still ahead on Bloomberg Business Week, we double down on private aviation. SentientJet President Alan Walsh joins us next on what's driving today's flyers.
5: We have 6,700 card owners within our community. And the demographic ranges right now from obviously personal travel, personal aviation, right down to some corporate travel. And the changes that you mentioned, we're seeing too, I think, a kind of demographic changes, which is getting younger. But secondarily, the other change that we're seeing as well is multi-generational family trips.
1: Don't go away. 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
16: Unprecedented adoption of the oral pills from the early data that's coming out.
13: The pills are GLP-1 medications, not injections, but oral medications. Former CEO of X, Linda Yaccarino, is now CEO of telehealth company eMed. She talked to Bloomberg News at the Milken Global Conference about eMed and the overwhelming demand for weight loss drugs.
16: One of the biggest adopters or segments are men because they have hesitancy when it comes to injections.
13: In March of 2026, eMed raised $200 million, bringing its valuation to more than $2 billion. The company will use the funds to expand its AI platform and fund new models for employers, including GLP-1 access.
16: We're kind of in a moment that now breaking the cost curve, that time is here. We're able to do that.
13: Yaccarino says 50% of people get their health benefits through their employer, and only one in five employers cover GLP-1s. Amy Morris, Bloomberg Radio.
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20: This is a Bloomberg Money Minute. A wealth management giant is using artificial intelligence to help dole out financial advice. Charles Schwab is planning to utilize AI to extend its reach from wealthy clients to everyday investors. Customers must have at least $1 million at Schwab to qualify for a dedicated relationship, but the vast majority of their clients don't meet that minimum. CEO Rick Wurster says AI will be a real accelerant to its business.
21: It will help us reach and help a new demographic of client that we couldn't before. Many people in America don't have $1 million. Using AI, we'll be able to offer them some of the same personalized insights that we're giving every day in our branches and in our dedicated relationships. So that'll be a huge unlock.
20: Schwab has also recently launched an AI product for its customers, combining insights on portfolio performance, relevant market news, and analyst commentary to help investors make better informed financial decisions. Courtney Donahoe, Bloomberg Radio.
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32: With SRN News, I'm Ron Taylor. The Secret Service says a person who opened fire on a White House security checkpoint is dead tonight after being shot by officers who returned fire. The agency says in a statement yesterday that a preliminary investigation found the man was near 17th Street and Pennsylvania Avenue when he pulled a weapon from his bag and began firing. It was the third incident of gunfire in the vicinity of President Trump in the past month. The Secret Service has said none of its officers were injured. The president, of course, who was at the White House at the time, was not impacted. NASCAR drivers are grappling with the loss of Kyle Busch, who died at 41 from complications related to severe pneumonia. Connor Zilich and others were finding it hard to return to the track for the Coca-Cola 600 at Charlotte Motor Speedway. Tributes to Busch are everywhere, including a black number 8 decal on every car. NASCAR CEO Steve O'Donnell said postponing the race was not something he would have wanted. This is SRN News.
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5: Our Bloomberg intelligence team out with a note recently that reminded us that private aviation surged during the pandemic. Yet this could ebb with slowing economies and higher fuel prices due to the Iran war. It's a trend that could disrupt market plans for charter and fractional operators and prompt some to shrink or exit the market. Yet others say that higher income travelers are still willing to pay a premium to protect their time and bypass commercial airport chaos, especially as we head into the busy Memorial Day weekend. Alan Walsh can tell us more. He's president of Sentient Jet, which is known for its jet card. It offers customers a fixed number of hours of private jet travel.
6: First of all, Carol, Tim, thanks for having me. I really appreciate it. Good to see you again. From our side, being here for, over 25 years and 6,700 card owners in our community, it's something from our specialists we constantly look at as well. So, overall fuel, I'm going to say right now, not really having material impact. And,
25: Are you passing on the additional costs in the form of fuel surcharges?
6: Yeah, exactly. So we look at that on a monthly basis. And as I said, for us, it's just a straight pass through. Something that, we look at, but
25: it's not leading to demand destruction.
6: It's not. If I actually look at it, Tim, in April of this year, private aviation flying in North America is actually up 11% year over year, and globally 5% year over year. So yeah, not right now, not having an impact.
25: You think it's up because last year during April was the tariff meltdown in the equity market. And I know this is so tied to the equity markets because if people feel, they look at a statement, they feel incredibly wealthy. They say, okay, I could justify, a couple hours on the private jet here rather than flying economy.
6: Yeah, there's always external factors for sure. That would have been one. I mean, obviously what we're seeing right now in the Middle East is another one. And then the knock-on impact to commercial flying, tongue-in-cheek comment is commercial flying right now is probably the best advert for private aviation because it does become that reliable alternative for sure with everything that we're seeing. People are buying and manipulating their time by using private aviation. So certainly, as I said, there's cyclical factors right now. This is one. Yeah.
26: So who's all flying? Remind us about your demographic and kind of if those trends remain consistent.
6: Yeah. So thanks, Carl. So as I said, we have 6,700 card owners within our community. And the demographic ranges right now from obviously personal travel, personal aviation, right down to some corporate travel. And the changes that you mentioned, we're seeing two, I think, kind of demographic changes, which is getting younger, certainly into kind of like mid to late 40s. But secondarily, the other change that we're seeing as well is multi-generational family trips. I think post-COVID, what we certainly saw was people doing that revenge travel aspect of it kind of hasn't slowed down in that regard. Hmm. The experiential part of it is certainly top of mind for folks now. And, we see it manifest, especially during the seasons, the seasonality and the peak travel seasons through, multi-generational, bigger, further travel.
25: Can you remind everybody about the relationship that you have with FlexJet and you know, the parent company Directional Aviation Capital, like how that structure works and if you're using each other's aircraft?
6: Sure, thanks. So yes, we are part of the Directional Aviation family. I will say we have very defined swim lanes though that we don't really cross over on. You know, sister company FX Air is very firmly rooted in the charter market. Sentient very much in the jet card market, where we have our own operator network that we stringently and rigorously control through our safety program. We probably use about 35% of the available network of operators across the US, whereas Flex obviously very much in its own swim lane with its own assets that are fully focused on the fractional and lease business.
25: Would you ever use Flex's assets?
6: You know, not necessarily.
25: Because those jets are owned by the FlexJet customers, right?
6: That is correct. As okay. I said, you know, different brands within the global brand.
25: So it came on my radar last year because L. Catterton, the private equity firm backed by Bernard Arnault, the French billionaire, led an $800 million equity investment in FlexJet. You don't see any of that money. That's a completely separate business.
6: It is a completely separate business, and I think there's a much longer, you know, term strategy there with the FlexJet business, I should say. So, you know, from Ascension's side, even though we're part of the same family, I think that's firmly rooted in the FlexJet space, you know, and we'll see that manifest over the next couple of years.
25: Okay.
26: What's the benefit of having them all, you know, as investors investing in all these different properties? What's the advantage that you get being under this umbrella?
6: So that's a really good question. So I think
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11: KDOW.
6: That were there.
25: We're speaking with Alan Walsh, president of Sentient Jet, joining us from Quincy, Massachusetts.
26: Well, you know, it's interesting, just going back to, you know, Tim saying, okay, we don't like to ask you about a competitor we just had on. But having said that, you know, they've been doing some capital raises. Is also being part of this larger company that when you do need capital, it's easier to access?
6: Well, yeah. I mean, if you look at the financial position, I think, of the Directional Aviation Group, it's been in a very, very, very strong and healthy financial situation forever. You know, there's never been that time where there's been that type of a constraint. I think if you look at the overall strategy on a car, you know, it's really based on that, is what's going to work, what's best, how do we optimize it, but also take advantage of, you know, the confidence of the financial situation. The company is run strategically on that. It's worked on making sure that we hit our financial targets. It's made hit that we're exceed our financial targets and never really compromise it in any way.
26: One thing I'm curious about, and just talking with our George Ferguson, who covers all the majors and the aerospace sector overall, and it's a story we've talked about, Alan, I feel like over the last couple of years, a shortage of pilots. Can you guys get all the pilots that you need?
6: Yes. I mean, if when I look at, again, so the way we work in this, Carl, we have an operator network that we do business with. You know, the pilot, you know, we have, I suppose, contracts with them. They will actually go and source all of the pilots. It's not been a challenge. I mean, certainly we have people that move back and forth between the airlines for sure. But right now I'm going to say, you know, it's not a major challenge. The operators and the contracts and relationships that we have give us what we need in terms of availability. It hasn't come up as a concern.
25: Alan, back to the relationship with your sister company, Flex. If we think about their swim lane, would somebody like Sentient Jet would be like an entry level or like a, you know, gateway drug to private aviation, for lack of a better term. And then once they're hooked on it, maybe they make more money, maybe they have a big exit, then would they move to Flex, because that would actually include fractional ownership and that's actually a more expensive product?
6: You know, it's a great question, and help explain the swim lane a bit more. You know, we look at it, and certainly people's needs do change them for sure over time, where they can scale up and they can scale down. But if you look at it in terms of the hours that you would typically use in a year, you know, the jet card fits right in that swim lane of somebody that's flying between 25 and 75 hours per year. If you scale up beyond that and your needs change and you're in, you know, 100 hours plus a year, depending on what your personal needs are, then fraction is the right, certainly is the right fit for you in that regard, because, you know, it's going to give you the economies of scale there for sure. So, you know, again, I go back to us being the consultative mode, is if we see somebody that's graduating into that swim lane, yeah, by all means, we'll make sure that we broker and bridge the relationship so that they can scale.
26: All right. Sense. You mentioned that your demographic's getting younger, mid to late 40s. Just tell me, has Tim taken a ride on your plane?
25: Hey, highly confidential segment. Okay?
26: It's just between us.
25: That's
26: it's
25: part
26: just
25: of
26: between
25: it.
26: Us.
5: 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I'm Tim Stanovec. Carol will be back next week. Have a good and safe Memorial Day weekend, everyone. Stay with us. Today's top stories and global business headlines are coming up right now.
32: News hour from Town Hall. I'm Ron Taylor. A person who approached a White House security checkpoint and began firing at officers yesterday has died after being shot by police. Bob Agnew files this report from Washington.
11: The U.S. Secret Service says in a statement that, according to a preliminary investigation, the person approached a checkpoint shortly after 6 p.m. Eastern Time and, quote, removed a weapon from his bag and began firing at posted officers. Statement goes on to say officers returned fire and hit the suspect, who was transported to an area hospital where he later died. A bystander was also wounded. Secret Service says President Trump, who was at the White House at the time, was not impacted and that none of its officers were injured. Bob Agner reporting.
32: President Trump is urging a temporary suspension of the federal gas tax as prices continue to rise.
12: The president says the move would give more than 100 million drivers and truckers short-term relief. His plan, which would pause the 18.4% gasoline tax and more costly diesel tax until prices fall and then phase it back in, could save about $3 a fill-up, but may need congressional approval. In the meantime, some states, including Indiana and Georgia, have already paused their gas taxes.
32: Correspondent Ken Lormond also says California has the nation's highest state gas tax at over 70 cents a gallon. The Committee to Unleash Prosperity says most of the 13 states that charge at least 40 cents more per gallon are in deep blue

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14: 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Symbol is ABGE. I just wanted to get your guys' opinion of it, if you think this is a good diversified way to invest some money in my Roth IRA. Thank you. Bye-bye.
13: AVGE is the Avantis All Equity Markets ETF. Of course, if you've been listening to the show, you know Avantis is Avantis Investors. It's a subsidiary of American Century, led by former Dimensional Fund Advisor team members, my former colleagues at my previous job. And effectively, it's trying to attack the same areas of the market that tend to show higher expected returns. Think in small caps, value securities, and profitable securities over, let's say, less than profitable securities. This fund is a little bit different from their other ETFs because it doesn't hold individual stocks. It holds other funds. This structure is what is called a fund of funds. So it holds their U.S. equity fund, U.S. large cap value, international equity, emerging markets value, real estate, mid cap, and then a couple other funds as well. So it does give you that global diversification across various markets, various asset classes as well. I would say it is kind of a single fund, never think about it again, option for somebody who does want this global diversification with those academic empirical factor tilts. It's what a lot of financial advisors probably would build if they could only hold one equity fund, not necessarily maybe this one.

0: but something like that. And, you know, it is a bit more expensive than like a VTI or a VOO. It's about 23 basis points as an expense ratio. Also important to note, because it has funds underneath it, there's also a layered level of fees as well. That's how fund of funds tend to work. So, you know, I would say more than anything, if you're going to buy a fund like this, or really anything, you have to understand what you own. Because AVGE tilts towards small, value, high profit. That means when the S&P is doing really well because growth stocks, large cap growth is dominating, AVGE will underperform. It's not because AVGE is worse or the S&P is better. It's because it is structured in a way to have performance driven by their factor tilts. So, if you're looking for a global value-focused, prof-focused, small and mid-cap focused ETF, and you understand what the drivers of performance will be, AVGE is a solid way to go about it. Thanks for the call. Well, we had a great show yesterday. We looked into how Americans are fleeing because there is a record emigration trend and what that meant for U.S. wealth. We also answered a listener question that came in on our YouTube channel about Wendy's company. That all happened yesterday, so if you didn't check it out, I highly recommend it because it was another great show. And always remember, the best way to get every show, never miss an episode, is to follow InvestTalk wherever you get your podcasts. All right, on to today, where we'll be covering our main focus point about why a rising sovereign debt could become a bigger market risk in 2026. Governments around the world are carrying significantly more debt than they were just a few years ago, and now much of that debt is rolling into a much higher interest rate environment. We'll also be touching on all the weird ETFs from UFO and midnight Bitcoin funds to just some of the strange stuff that has arisen in the past couple years that you may be thinking to yourself, oh, this sounds interesting. Well, maybe it does, maybe it doesn't. We'll talk a little bit about that. Also, a story from yesterday we didn't quite get to touch on about crypto platforms launching derivatives that are linked to SpaceX. And should we have time at the end of the show, we'll touch on a little bit about consumer sentiment and now how the record low is reaching across the political spectrum. We also have some voice bank calls ready to play, including one on EcoStar Corporation, ticker SATS. Another on Ryder Systems, ticker R. As always, we got questions from the comment section of the InvestTalk YouTube channel. And of course, I welcome your finance and investment questions now or anytime throughout the show. We're headed into our first break. It is always a quick one. Please remember, you can call anytime and leave your questions on the InvestTalk voice bank. And if you're listening via our live stream or possibly on AM 1220 in the Bay Area, give me a call now at 888-99-CHART. Talk about today's market activity.
1: 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Now the torch has been passed and a new generation of hosts is on the job. Justin Klein and Luke Guerrero. 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
0: U.S. stocks closing higher on Friday, capping off an eighth consecutive weekly gain for the S&P 500, the longest weekly winning streak since 2023. Elsewhere, the Dow added 0.6%. The S&P gained 0.4%. The Russell 2000 rose 0.9%. And the NASDAQ edged up 0.2%. The S&P now sits just 0.3% below its record close. Stocks did finish off their best levels for the day. What drove this? Well, the resilience story was front and center as equities shrugged off this renewed upward pressure on rates and another spike in inflation expectations. You had a new Fed chair, Kevin Warsh, being sworn in by President Trump during a ceremony where the president said Warsh will curtail the Fed's practice of guidance. Governor Waller struck a hawkish tone, saying his current position is to hold rates steady and that he'd support removing the easing bias from the public statement, though he added that doesn't mean the Fed should be considering hikes in the near future. Treasury yields on that news rose 5 to 6 basis points at the short end, with the curve flattening a bit. Final May Michigan sentiment was marked down sharply from the preliminary reading. We got 44.8, a fresh record low, with current conditions and expectations both hitting record lows as well. Year-ahead inflation expectations ticked up to 4.8%, and longer-run expectations rose to 3.9%. The combination of really structurally rising rate drivers, jumping inflation expectations, and record low sentiment is an increasingly uncomfortable backdrop, even as stocks continue to grind higher. Diving into sectors, semis were strong again, and software found some support from earnings, with Workday a standout on its best Q1 of new ACV growth in 5 years and AI traction. Ross Stores delivered a record 17% comp that highlighted off-price industry outperformance. AMD announced a $10 billion investment to boost AI chip production, with the CEO projecting the CPU market will grow 35% annually over the next 5 years. Tesla and Apple led the Mag 7, while China Tech lagged in ADR regulation concerns. Looking to the Middle East, headlines remain very noisy. The Strait of Hormuz and uranium enrichment appear to be the big staking points, but the consensus continues to revolve around some form of diplomatic solution. The dollar was flat, gold and silver both slipped, and Bitcoin futures fell 2.5%, while WTI crude settled up marginally in what was some pretty choppy trading for the day. Now, looking ahead to next week, Monday is a holiday, so we will be having a best of show. But other highlights include consumer confidence on Tuesday, a packed Thursday with PCE, revised Q1 GDP durable goods, and new home sales. It is Friday. The weekend is almost here, but we got plenty of time. So let's pivot back to the InvestTalk Voice Bank at 888-99-CHART.
2: Hello, gentlemen. Really enjoy your show. I have a question regarding a couple stocks. I'd like to know which one you think is better. Suncor Energy, SU, or Imperial Oil, IMO. 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Thank you for all you do.
0: All righty. Let's take a look at Suncor Energy, SU, and IMO, Imperial. Both are two Canadian integrated oil sands heavyweights. They're both crushing it right now. But if you dive a little under the hood, they are meaningfully different, right? Suncor, Canada's largest integrated oil sands producer. They got mining, they got extraction, upgrading, refining. They have retail as well. They have, in fact, 1,800 Petro-Canada retail stations. And then you got IMO, which is an integrated oil producer as well. They got upstream, they got downstream, they got chemicals. It is 69.6% owned by ExxonMobil, so it's essentially Exxon's Canadian subsidiary. And both of them have been doing pretty well this year. Suncor, net earnings was up 24% year over year. Adjusted operating earnings was up 47% year over year for IMO. Net income was down a bit from last year, but revenue was up 3.35%. Diluted EPS was up 20%. They had a record upstream production despite lower earnings. I think if you're looking at Suncor, you're hoping that you can benefit from it being the most diversified Canadian energy company that exists, because they have that upstream, that downstream, and that retail. They've had a record production at lower operating costs. They have massive free cash flow. They have a refining segment that benefits from the wide crack spreads in the current environment that you're seeing. For IMO, right, you got ExxonMobil's heavy involvement. You got forecast EPS growth from $7.97 last year to $11 by 2029. You have some pretty aggressive shareholder returns with their buyback program, with their dividend growth. And you have a 10-year total return of 328%, including dividends. I mean, that's a pretty strong track record of industry performance. So bottom line, I don't think you can go wrong with either of these. You know, I would say SU has had a bit better execution in Q1. They have stronger free cash flow growth or more diversified. And IMO's trading at a significant premium to where it has historically been at the moment, but both are benefiting from these elevated oil prices due to the Iran war. You know, we own IMO. We've owned it for quite some time, so we've benefited greatly from the price appreciation. It has, I would say, moved into a position where maybe it's a little bit stretched. But, you know, it comes down to what you're looking for. If you want pure oil sands leverage with Exxon quality operations, IMO, but maybe wait for a bit of a pullback. It is at all-time highs. Some analysts saying it's a bit overvalued. We've been trimming the position a bit into some strength. If you want the safer, more diversified Canadian energy play, then SU wins. It's better cash flow, better diversification, a bit less downside risk. So it comes down to, at the end of the day, what are you as an investor looking for? On Fridays, we generally make time to fit in a quick rundown of key benchmark numbers. The two-year treasury yield is at 4.123%. Last week, it was 4.07. In 229 weeks back, it was 0.64. The 10-year treasury yield is at 4.558 today. 1 week back, it was 4.593. All the way 226 weeks back, it was 1.762. Gold, $4,509 per ounce. That is $49 less than last week. Higher than 42 weeks ago, and it was $33.48. And 221 weeks back, it was $18.06. Silver was $75.51 per ounce today. That is $1.08 less than last week. 119 weeks back, it was $22.80. And 219 weeks back, it was $23.94. Oil, $96 per barrel. That is $9.40 less than last week. 129 weeks back, it was $74.30, and 228 weeks back, it was $66.62. The national average for a gallon of regular gasoline is $4.55. That is 3 cents higher than last week and higher than 155 weeks ago, and it was $3.56, and higher still than 203 weeks ago, when it was $4.25. California, it was averaging $6.13 per gallon, a 1 cent decrease from last week. For comparison, in Missouri, gas is averaging $4.19 per gallon. That is $1.94 less than gas in California. Well, we're moving into a break. When we come back, my main focus point on rising sovereign debt and more answers to your finance and investment questions here on InvestTalk.
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0: So here's a number that should frame how you think about every other investment decision you make this year. Governments and companies worldwide are set to borrow $29 trillion from bond markets in 2026. That's $4 trillion more than 2024, a 17% increase, and double the amount from just a decade ago. The OECD's Global Debt Report, published in March, describes a global debt market that has been resilient so far, but warns that stability masks deeper structural developments and that future resilience is not guaranteed. The Institute of International Finance put total global debt at $348 trillion at the end of 2025, after adding nearly $29 trillion during the year, the fastest annual increase since the pandemic. Sovereign leverage was the primary driver, and now much of that debt, well, it's rolling into a dramatically higher interest rate environment than when it was originally issued. And the mechanics of this are what makes it dangerous. When governments issued bonds at 1 or 2% during the zero rate era, the interest burden was manageable. But those bonds mature. And when they do, governments have to refinance them, roll them over at today's rates, which are 4% to 5% or higher. An OECD country's sovereign bond issuance is set to reach a record $18 trillion in 2026. That's up from $12 trillion in 2022. Outstanding government debt is estimated at $61 trillion, and refinancing requirements, not new spending, just rolling over existing debt, account for the majority of that gross borrowing. Now, the response from many governments has been to shorten their maturities. Instead of issuing 10-year or 30-year bonds at higher rates, they're issuing more short-term bills to capture lower rates on the front end of the curve. The U.S. Treasury has added nearly $5 trillion in Treasury bills to the stock of outstanding federal debt since the pandemic, meaningfully shortening the average maturity of the portfolio. This reduces interest rate costs in the near term, but dramatically increases refinancing risk. More debt has to be rolled over more frequently, making governments more sensitive to any future rate increases. The U.S. sits at the center of this story because it defines the global risk-free curve. With debt to GDP crossing 100% for the first time since 1946, deficits running at 6% of GDP, and net interest costs surpassing $1 trillion for the first time, the fiscal arithmetic is deteriorating in real time. The $1.5 trillion defense budget, the $166 billion in tariff refunds, potentially gasoline tax suspensions, every spending commitment or revenue loss compounds the problem. A 10 basis point increase in interest rates costs $379 billion over a decade, and the Iran war has pushed borrowing costs higher at exactly the wrong moment. The OECD flagged two additional dynamics that make this cycle more dangerous than past episodes. First, the investor base for government bonds is different. It's shifting. Central banks, which were the most price-insensitive and reliable buyers during the era of quantitative easing, they are now reducing their holdings. Foreign official holders have been selling $82 billion in treasuries in a single month during the war. The buyers replacing them? Hedge funds, pension funds, other price-sensitive investors who demand higher yields to compensate for risk. That means the bond market is more reactive to bad news and less forgiving of fiscal slippage than it's been in decades. Second, AI-related financing needs. They are growing sharply. Corporate borrowing reached its highest level ever in real terms last year at $13.7 trillion, far surpassing the 2021 peak. The hyperscaler data center buildout, Microsoft, Meta, Amazon, Google, each committing tens of billions in CapEx, is increasingly financing through bond markets. The private sector borrowing competes with sovereign issuance for the same pool of capital, putting additional upward pressure on yields. For emerging markets, the picture is even more acute. Sovereign borrowing from debt markets hit $4 trillion in 25, bringing the total debt stock to 14, the highest relative to GDP since before the financial crisis. Roughly 36% of EMDE bonds mature within 3 years. For low-income countries, that figure is 52%, meaning more than half their debt needs to be refinanced in the near term. The interest growth differential, the gap between borrowing costs and economic growth, that's the key variable that determines whether debt is sustainable. When growth exceeds interest rates, governments can borrow out of their debt. When interest rates exceed growth, they can't. Research from the ECB and French Treasury shows this differential can flip rapidly, and that high debt itself increases the risk premiums, creating a feedback loop. Elevated debt raises term premiums, which raises rates, which raises interest costs, which increases debt even further. For investors, the implications flow through everything. Structurally higher sovereign borrowing means structurally higher yields across the curve, which affects mortgage rates, corporate borrowing costs, equity valuations, and the discount rate applied to every long-duration asset. The curve steepener trade we've discussed, short the long end, own the front end, is a direct expression of this thesis. So is the preference for shorter duration bonds, which limits exposure to the refinancing and fiscal risks, concentrated in longer maturities. The OECD Secretary General, the warning was direct. Debt servicing costs are increasing and AI-related financing needs are growing sharply. To safeguard stability, governments need to address volatility risks, pure sound fiscal policies, and strengthen growth prospects. That's the polite way of saying the current path is unsustainable and nobody with the power to change it is changing anything. For your portfolio, that means assuming higher rates for longer is the baseline, not the risk scenario. That's all the time we had for that topic, but this is the topic for our latest Deeper Focus video, which will be released next week on our YouTube channel. Now, Monday's a market holiday, so we'll post a new Best Of special. Find it wherever you can get your podcasts. But for now, I'm Luke Guerrero, ready to take your calls at 888-99-CHART.
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8: With SRN News, I'm Ron Taylor. The Secret Service says a person who opened fire on a White House security checkpoint is dead after being shot by officers who returned fire. It was the third incident of gunfire in the vicinity of President Trump in the past month. Correspondent Laura Winters has the very latest.
9: President Trump was working inside the White House as shots fired outside, not far away from the building at 17th Street and Pennsylvania Avenue. This is outside the security perimeter. Secret Service agents rushing reporters working on the North Lawn to safety as the building was put on lockdown for close to an hour. The gunman opening fire on a Secret Service agent at a security checkpoint, and that's when he was shot. Laura Winters reporting.
8: House Democrats are facing backlash to over comments from Minority Leader Hakeem Jeffries that critics could say had deepened political divisions.
10: Jeffries is under fire after saying...
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13: Hi, Justin and Luke. This is a longtime listener. My name is Kyle. I'm from Michigan, and I had a question about Halliburton Company, ticker symbol HAL. I was wondering if it was a good buy now, and if not, at what price would it be a good buy, or is this just a value trap? Looking forward to hearing the answer on Invest Talk. Thank you for everything that you guys do. Bye.
0: 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They also offer drilling, cementing, fluids, artificial lift, and digital energy solutions across 80 countries, but roughly half of their revenue comes from North America. Now, it sits at about $35 billion in terms of market cap right now. Got about $7.9 billion in long-term debt. And it's been on quite the rise over the past 52 weeks. 107.77% is its return over that time frame. Up 46.74% year to date. It pays a dividend of about 1.5 to 2% over the past couple years. And it's currently trading at 16.4 times price to forward-looking earnings. So I wouldn't say this is a value trap of any sorts. I mean, it is above its average relative valuation that it has had over the past couple years. Now, diving into earnings. They reported on April 21st, revenue was up 1.8% year over year. That was a beat. Earnings per share beat by 10.5%. Net income surged 126% year over year. Operating margins looks like fell a little bit to just over 13%. Free cash flow, though, was down from $377 million in Q1 of 2025 to $123 million. In terms of guidance, they projected about 18% forward earnings growth and margin expansion by about 0.5% to 1%. And so what you're looking at here is a North American fractures market that's an early recovery. Their Latin American segment grew 22%. They have that 126% net income growth year over year. And they're trading at a pretty reasonable valuation, but, you know, it is trading at the average analyst consensus target. There's essentially zero upside priced in from an analyst perspective. Their Middle East revenue declined 13% from the Iran war disruption. Free cash flow, the lifeblood of businesses, fell to $123 million. Insider selling started happening near the highs. I think the bottom line is, you know, over the longer period of time, it's been a pretty solid compounder. But coming off of such strong performance and trading at $42 with essentially no upside to consensus targets, and you have insider selling, I think the easier trade is done here, I would probably be looking elsewhere. That is H-A-L Halliburton. Thanks for the call. Why don't we play two in a row from 888-99-CHART?
14: Hello, InvestTalk. I was calling in to get your opinion on a stock I was looking at, EchoStar Corporation. The symbol is S-A-T-S, and wanted to see what you think it would be to be something to get into and what would be good entry point, and also what you think the outlook is for the company. Thank you for your show, and I'll be listening for the answer.
0: EchoStar Corporation is an Englewood, Colorado-based satellite wireless company. So they operate Dish Network, Pay TV, Boost Mobile Wireless, Hughes Satellite Broadband, and more critically, they own about $40 billion in wireless spectrum assets being sold to AT&T and SpaceX. They also hold an equity stake in SpaceX valued at $11 billion. Now, this is, because of that, a bit of a complex special situation stock on the market right now. It is simultaneously a deeply distressed satellite pay TV business, a SpaceX IPO proxy trade, and a $40 billion spectrum monetization story. So, a lot going on. Because when you dive into financials, it's not great, right? Revenue beat, but earnings missed. They had a net loss. Dramatically improved from last year, but still a net loss. Pay TV subscribers fell to 6.63 million. So they lost, they shed 366,000. It's a structural decline that has been a trend. They had a slight boost in wireless retail subscribers, but not in any meaningful way. It's a $37 billion market cap company sitting on $22 billion in debt. So their debt to equity ratio is not great. Their current ratio is 0.3. meaning only 30 cents in current assets per dollar of current liabilities. And they have looming debt obligations this year. And so, you know, it's tough, right? This is not the type of thing that you would invest in from a business perspective, because the bull case isn't even about the business. The bull case is about an $11 billion SpaceX equity stake at reported IPO valuations. The bull case is about $40 billion in a spectrum deal that the FCC approved and is proceeding, and possibly getting some debt relief from those two things. So, tough to say. Very special situation. I tend to stay away from these speculative plays because it will not be at all about what the business itself is doing. It is fully going to be about those two other items that I mentioned. So, for me, I would stay away from SATS. Very highly speculative, which means inherently very volatile. Thanks for the call. So the Wall Street Journal recently published a column that every ETF investor needs to read. The headline: ETFs that were once a building block of low-cost, diversified investing are increasingly becoming a conduit for expensive, concentrated, and genuinely weird strategies, and filling up on them, like junk food, can seem exciting, but it's oftentimes bad for you. As always, the numbers, they tell a story. Through mid-May, 466 new ETFs have launched in 2026, amassing $62.3 billion in assets. Their average annual expenses are 69 basis points, more than 20 times what many traditional index funds charge. 6 out of 10 new ETFs carry expenses of at least 50 basis points. 1 in 5 charges at least 1%, and only 16% of this year's new ETFs are index funds. More than a quarter depend on the performance of a single stock, a commodity, or other asset. The opposite of diversification. The examples illustrate how far the ETF industry has drifted from its roots. The Tuttle Capital UFO Disclosure ETF charges 99 basis points annually and invests in stocks that could benefit from government disclosure or exploitation of advanced technologies related to non-human intelligence. The portfolio manager says he was inspired by videos of anomalous spacecraft and believes elements of the government are always 20 to 30 years ahead on technologies. It has $2 million in assets. Hopefully, your assets aren't part of it. He says he's way early on this idea. The Nicholas Bitcoin and Treasuries After Dark ETF charges 97 basis points and holds Bitcoin exposure only when the stock market is closed. Flipping to Treasury bills at 9:30 a.m. and back to Bitcoin at 4 p.m. every day. The thesis is based on data showing Bitcoin earns higher returns overnight. In its first 6 weeks, it trailed a simple Bitcoin buy and hold strategy by nearly 11 percentage points. The data supporting the strategy begins in January of 2024, barely 2 years ago. We've covered auto-callable ETFs on this show, the funds offering 12 to 19% bond-like yields that are actually selling insurance against a market crash. Their back-tested performance during the 08 crisis showed a 63.8% loss, worse than the S&P 500 itself. Other new launches include an ETF that doubles daily palladium returns, one that combines options trading with space stocks, and another that generates 15% income by layering options on Dave Tepper's disclosed stock picks. They all charge 95 basis points or more. Beyond cost and complexity, there's a tax problem. Traditional index ETFs are famously tax efficient. You could hold one for years without incurring capital gains. Many of these new ETFs use options, daily rebalancing, leverage strategies that generate taxable events. The high yields that attract investors may be significantly eroded by the tax bills they didn't expect. The ETF industry has a yes and dynamic. Yes, these flashy, expensive products are attracting attention and assets. And yes, traditional low-cost diversified ETFs continue to form the core of most portfolios. Last year, almost a third of all new money flowing into ETFs went into non-index funds. That's real money flowing into products that are more expensive, less diversified, and harder to understand than what most investors need. The practical takeaway is straightforward. Those three special letters, ETF, don't automatically mean low cost, doesn't automatically mean diversified or even safe. They used to, they don't anymore. Before you buy an ETF, expense ratio. Understand what it actually holds. Know whether it uses leverage or options, and ask yourself whether you could explain the strategy to somebody else in two sentences. If you can't, you probably don't understand the risks you're taking. The closing line from that Wall Street Journal article puts it perfectly. Whenever there's a choice between simple and complicated, investors should favor simple. Wall Street always goes for complicated, because complicated is more profitable for them. Now let's swing back to the InvestTalk Voice Bank for another question from 888-99-CHART.
15: Hi guys, this is Brian from Ocala, Florida. Can you please take a look at Ryder Corporation, ticker symbol R? I'm looking for a mid-cap industrial. Thank you, bye.
0: All right, let's take a look at R, which is Ryder Systems, Inc. Ryder Systems, Inc. is up 27.49% year-to-date, up 62.32 over the past 52 weeks. It is a $9.2 billion market cap company, so it does fit into that mid-cap asset class. But it's got a lot of debt, $7.558 billion in debt. Well, it is a logistics and transportation giant. They have fleet management solutions, so think truck leasing, rental maintenance. They got supply chain solutions, warehousing. They got dedicated transportation, think contract fleet operations. And they got 50,000 customers across manufacturing, retail, consumer goods, and e-commerce. Now, recent earnings, they beat on earnings per share, up 3% year over year, beat by about 10.9. Revenue was flat year over year. They missed by about 1%. Free cash flow was up $14 million year over year to 273. But the debt-to-equity ratio, it's pretty high, 269%. Its adjusted return on equity looks like it rose from 15.7 to 16.1. Return on assets stays flat at about 3%. And it's trading at the high end of its valuation, about 15 times price to forward-looking earnings. The highest it's been in 5 years is about 16.7. Why has it been doing well? Well, there's a bit of reshoring, onshoring enthusiasm. That is what led this stock to hit a 52-week high of $259 per share. Actually, that was an all-time high of the stock. But it's since pulled back a bit, down about 12% from its peak for profit-taking, for recovery, recovering. Now it's trading about $244 per share. The idea here is that Ryder's transformed the model of long-term contractual leases because they provide revenue visibility that pure truckers lack. Reshoring of manufacturing to the U.S. is a multi-year tailwind for domestic fleet leasing and supply chain outsourcing that would directly benefit all three segments of this business. But at the same time, two other segments are both declining by double digits. Why? Because economic weakness leading to freight downturn and automotive softness. The freight cycle has not yet fully recovered. And so with that lack of recovery and with revenue growth essentially flat, the stock has run well ahead of fundamentals. I mean, it's trading near the top end of its range. At the end of the day, in spite of all that, it is a best-in-class logistics compounder at the intersection of this reshoring theme and what hopefully is at some point a freight recovery cycle. But at these valuations, I'd keep it on my watch list. That is Ryder Systems, Inc., ticker R. Thanks for the call. Hey, guys, do we have a preview of this week's newsletter, perhaps? Looks like we do. As you know, on weekends, we distribute the KPP Premium newsletter. This week in the Insight section, we discussed rising bond yields and what that could mean for markets and inflation. In the Stock Ideas section, we mentioned a workforce software company and a global technology consulting company benefiting from the AI buildout. And in the Portfolio Management section, we touched on staying disciplined during periods of inflation and market volatility. If you're interested in learning more, visit us at investtalk.com to subscribe. Subscribers will get their newsletter in your inbox on Saturday afternoons. Well, folks, we have almost done it. This show is almost over. It is almost a long holiday weekend. So I want to remind you once again that Monday is Memorial Day, and therefore we will have a best of episode. But we still got time left in today's edition of Invest Talk. So when we come back, we're going to go to Bill from Northern California, who's listening on AM 1220. I'm Luke Guerrero, and this is Invest Talk.

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8: Let's go to Bill from Northern California. 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
8: 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And they're actually spun out of Pfizer in 2013. Now, recently, May 7th. Absolute disaster, right? They dropped 25% in a single session. It was one of the worst single day moves for a large cap healthcare name in recent memory. Now sitting at their 52-week low, just off of their 52-week low, which was on the 15th, about $74 per share, now sitting at about $81. And one of the reasons why is earnings per share missed it by about 5.6%. Their organic operational revenue growth was pretty much flat. Their net income was only up 1% organically. So that's certainly not good. And their full-year revenue guidance actually was cut from, looks like, $9.825 billion down to $6.85. Oh, I'm sorry, I'm misreading that. Their revenue was cut down to 9.82 from 9.68. Misreading that again. I'm having trouble reading today, Bill. Apologies for that. Their earnings were cut down to 685 from 7, and their revenue was cut down to 968 from 982. So we always talk about this, right? Guidance, forward-looking guidance is really what people care about. They care about the future, not really the past. And so this has really led to the stock to fall off, right? This is a huge, huge drop-off. Then you had a couple analysts cutting it to hold, cutting it to sell. And so what you're hoping for is essentially that this is the bottom here, right? Because there could be some implied upside relative to consensus. It is a pretty, you know, the animal health market can still be dominant in terms of total revenue. They are a big player in that market. But you have dramatic collapses like this for a reason. And sure, it's a reliable dividend payer. The dividend yield was in 2024 was 1%. It was 1.5% in 2025 and now 2.6% this year. But while you're getting those juicy dividends that are consistent, well, if you held on to it for the past year, you lost about half your money. If you held on to it in 2024, you underperformed the S&P by 40% and the industry by 22%. In 2025, you underperformed the S&P by 40% and the industry by 50%. And this year, you're underperforming the S&P by 44 and the industry by 36. So just because they can pay a dividend, you know, if someone gives you $2, but then they snuck $5 out of your capital gains, I don't think that sounds like a pretty good deal to me. So this is a company that's really been struggling.
9: But in terms of bottom fishing, I mean, basically, that was before. Now the price is down, so...
8: The price is down.
9: Difference in valuation, right?
8: The price is certainly down. The valuation is lower, right? It's trading at 11 times price to forward-looking earnings, which is still not the lowest it's been over the past 5 years. But I think the problem is, you know, that implies that there is some positive news on the horizon, that growth turns up. Maybe there's a guide upward. But companies tend to do everything they can not to dramatically crush guidance like that. You know, there's nothing structurally or fundamentally that is telling me that this is a good time to start bottom fishing. I'd probably just keep it on my watch list, see if it finds some lower support. If you really have some interest in pulling from the bottom of the barrel here, if you will.
9: Yeah, I gotcha.
8: All right, Bill. Have a great weekend.
9: Thank you very much. I appreciate it.
8: Thank you for calling. Well, that does it for another episode of Invest Talk. I'm Luke Guerrero, and I want to thank you for listening and encourage you to tell your friends and family members about our free podcast downloads. You can get those anytime at iTunes or Spotify, and while you're over there, we'd really appreciate it if you left us a rate and review. Good news, we also posted our latest wealth webinar on our YouTube channel, along with our Deeper Focus video series that is all YouTube exclusive content, so I encourage you to head over there, type in Invest Talk with two T's and check it out. 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
10: News this hour from Town Hall, I'm Ron Taylor. The Secret Service, who says a person who opened fire on a White House security checkpoint is dead after being shot by officers who returned fire. It was the third incident of gunfire in the vicinity of President Trump in the past month. Correspondent Laura Winters has the very latest.
11: President Trump was working inside the White House as shots fired outside, not far away from the building at 17th Street and Pennsylvania Avenue. This is outside the security perimeter. Secret Service agents rushing reporters working on the North Lawn to safety as the building was put on lockdown close to an hour. The gunman opening fire on a Secret Service agent at a security checkpoint, and that's when he was shot. Laura Winters reporting.
10: House Democrats are facing backlash tonight over comments from minority leader Hakeem Jeffries that critics say could deepen political divisions.
12: Jeffries is under fire after saying Democrats aim to break the spirit of what he called MAGA extremists, framing the political fight as necessary to protect the country. Critics, including conservative commentators, argue the language is inflammatory and risks alienating millions of Trump voters ahead of the 2026 midterms. The remarks also revive debate over past Democratic rhetoric about holding Trump supporters accountable. Some analysts warn the controversy could carry political consequences as both parties look to energize their bases. Willie Nelson reporting.
10: President Trump says a deal with Iran, including opening the Strait of Hormuz, has been largely negotiated. He announced this on social media after talks with Israel and other allies. The deal, described as a memorandum of understanding, still needs finalization. It aims to end the war and includes two-month negotiations on Iran's nuclear program. News and analysis at townhall.com.

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2: The NASDAQ up roughly 0.5%. But while the stock market advances, the University of Michigan's Consumer Sentiment Index tumbled to a record low, 44.8, the lowest reading since the survey began back in 1952. The survey director says rising cost of living is top of mind for consumers. Rich Thomason reporting.
3: Gunmen have opened fire in two separate attacks on the Honduran coast, killing at least 25 people, including six police officers. Police say the first incident took place Thursday at a plantation in Trujillo. The region has been the site of a decades-long agrarian conflict. More news at townhall.com.
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5: 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I called Trinity and I ended up joining based on high credit card bills and high interest rate. And my counselor at Trinity has been great, and Trinity has been helping me to get on the right path of paying off these credit card bills, bringing down the interest rate. 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
15: Welcome to Motley Fool Hidden Gems Investing. I'm Travis Hoyam, joined today by Lou Whiteman and John Quast. Guys, the big news of the week is that SpaceX's S-1 is out. If you're not familiar with an S-1, this is the document that gives all the financial information, the total addressable market, maybe something we'll talk about with SpaceX. Basically, all the financials, all the things that we've been speculating on for years are now public, and this is kind of the last big thing before the company actually goes public. So

0: want to start with you, and I'm just going to start this wide open. This is a multi-hundred page document. What stuck out to you?
1: Well, the big thing that stuck out to me, ignoring everything else, is that I think that we thought that this was going to be a rocket company that had a little bit of AI on the side, but really the S1 is pointing to this is an AI-first company that dabbles in rockets. I don't want to be too bombastic in stating it that way, but look, it has a total addressable market that it's putting out there of $28.5 trillion. We can talk about that all day long, but 80% of that TAM is for enterprise AI. That is extraordinary, but it's putting its money where its mouth is here. 76% of first quarter capital expenditures going to AI. In other words, what it is spending in AI is more expensive than putting rockets into space. This is a very big surprise to me.
0: Yeah, Lou, I want to put these numbers out there because they are fascinating. Space is, and this is their total addressable market that they have published in the S1. Space, $370 billion. Connectivity, so that's Starlink and Starlink mobile, broadband and mobile, $1.6 trillion. And AI, $26.5 trillion. This is from the company that is now renting its GPUs because it's utilization for its own Grok products was so poor that that's what they needed to do. And yeah, John's right. They're spending, in the past 3 months alone, CapEx was $7.7 billion for AI CapEx. Just fascinating how different this company is, even than the name SpaceX.
2: Yeah, I'm reminded of what Willie Sutton said about why he robbed banks in a way, because like when you're doing an IPO, you have to sell your company. Now, it really shouldn't be, it really should be a reflection of what you want to do, what you want to accomplish. But in practicality, it tends to be, this is why you should buy it right now. And AI is where the money is, as Willie Sutton said. We'll see where they go. You're right, though. The thing that strikes me is that Grok is, shall we say, a very incomplete product. I mean, the thing that really stuck out to me of staying on the AI is that even without the R&D expense, and of course, R&D expense is a huge expense for these hyperscalers, but even without R&D, Grok didn't make enough revenue in the first quarter to cover its just general expenses and cost of doing business. So backing it out, I mean, it is a less than $1 billion quarter of revenue in a time when Anthropic and Google and others are catching on. Here's the thing, and we could talk about lots of different parts of this. I think Starlink is fascinating. But just like back in 2010 with the Tesla IPO, I don't think that anyone is going to be interested in this for what it is today. And I don't think that this S1 should be taken, I mean, take it seriously, not literally, I guess, to use an expression used about politics.
0: Let's stick on that Starlink piece, because, John, I thought these numbers were fascinating. This is from the connectivity section. The number of Starlink subscribers more than doubled in the past year to 10.3 million. So that's a very significant number. ARPU, or average revenue per user, did drop to $66 per month. I have seen that they, at least some people were reporting they're raising prices over even just in the past month. But this is the segment that is also profitable. Segment income from operations, $1.2 billion in the last 3 months and $4.4 billion in the past year. So that actually seems like a pretty good business, John.
1: Yeah, I really wish that it was being spun out into its own publicly traded company, because it would be something I'd be very interested in owning. You look at the growth rate. I mean, you look at the subscriber rate and then the drop in average revenue per user. Yeah. But that combination still leaves it with 30%, greater than 30% revenue growth year over year. That's a really good growth rate. And the operating margin on this is pretty good as well. There are some economies here with vertical integration, but an operating margin that is quite attractive. And so this would be an attractive business on a standalone basis. Now, you lump it in the bigger company, I think that there's some question marks there. And if it was a standalone business, right, it would probably be going public at a exorbitant valuation as well. But Starlink is the star of the show.
2: Yeah, I agree 100%. It's the star of the show. I actually think it works better inside a big company, because I think some of what they're getting at cost, you wouldn't want to pay the market rate for.
0: You're saying for the launches.
2: Yeah, for the launch and maintenance. The total addressable market is just, you know, all the numbers are fun. You know, the total one's basically US GDP, but that, I think it's 1.6 trillion in Starlink is what they said, right?
0: Yep.
2: Guys, just, and I mean, this is current day, not future, but global telecom connectivity revenue in 2025. So that's mobile, that's fixed broadband, that's fixed voice. That is what everybody spent on all of those things last year was 1.3 trillion. So they are going.
0: So they're going to capture all of that and then some. And by the way, those businesses are not really great businesses. Have not been good businesses to investors.
2: They're,
0: anyways,
2: they're fine. They're cash flow businesses when they work. The unit economics I think need to be watched because, like you said, revenue per user was down. That's because they lowered prices and they are in the earliest days, so they do want to capture market share. So it's not a problem. But look, relative to signing long-term leases for cell towers, this is a very CapEx heavy form of communication. These satellites have, some of them are going to have, lives of a few years. You need.
0: And why is that?
2: Space is hard. Space is brutal. And to some extent, I'm oversimplifying, but you need so many of these. You are doing low Earth orbit, kind of cheap, disposable satellites. You know, that's the business model here. You're not building a satellite capable of looping around Pluto or something. So there is going to be a constant cost. If you bring the unit economics down, that makes it a real difficult thing. Especially, look, Amazon's doing this, ASTS is doing this. There are legacy providers who do this. And all, by the way, the nature of physics, it is always going to be second best if you do have a cell tower. So it is going to be, for most things, for most large markets, a complementary, not a replacement product. I love Starlink and I love the potential here, but I'll be honest, if it was a standalone, I don't think I'd buy it, because even that, I think it's, there are question marks here, period.
0: John, I want to touch on the AI piece because that is, according to SpaceX, the biggest total addressable market for them. And this is something that is going to capture investors' attention as SpaceX goes public. But it's really, there's a lot of questions about what the business model is even going to be here. We've seen over the past just few weeks that Colossus One, which was, this was the big data center that they built in Memphis, that Jensen Huang just was, oh my gosh, Elon Musk can build a data center this fast. Then it turns out it's very, very low utilization because people just aren't using Grok. So they decide to lease out this data center to Anthropic. Now, that turns into positive revenue, potentially positive free cash flow. The reports are it's about $1.2 billion worth of revenue per month. That's going to be starting to come in this month, and I think it ramps up next month. But is that the business? Is this just another NeoCloud, or is this, are you buying Grok? I'm a little bit confused about what the AI business is actually going to be.
1: Yeah, I mean, well, you look at it, you project forward, this Anthropic deal is just brand new here. You project forward $15 billion in annual revenue from that. You look at what the AI component of SpaceX generated last year in 2025. We're basically at an $18 billion AI business here at a run rate of $18 billion. You look at what SpaceX, the space part of it did last year, did about just less than $16 billion in annual revenue. So right now, if you look at a run rate perspective, about 55% AI, 45% space, that's really interesting, especially when you're looking at where is management's vision focused, where is it spending its money? I mean, and what are investors signing up for when they buy this IPO? I think that they want space, but we need to recognize that it is getting AI. Grok aside, I think it is a good idea if you have unused capacity and you have somebody willing to pay you $1.25 billion a month, sell it.
2: Yeah. Yeah. Travis, you're confused because seemingly they're confused if you read the document. they say almost $23 trillion of that opportunity is enterprise applications. To me, that seems like layering on the hyperscaler models and actually helping companies do things with it, which is probably the best business to be in, but it is separate from the hyperscaler business. At the same time, in another part, they say their biggest single AI opportunity is data centers in space, which wouldn't be included in the enterprise market. So I think it is a, we'll see here. I'll take the under on data centers and space. Bottom line here, though, here's the thing. I'm kind of talking it down left and right. I'll bet a dollar that the IPO is a big success. And so, you know, it is, it, let's just see how this turns out. We're all fascinated by this. We're all looking for clues in the prospectus. There's a lot of interesting things there, but this is going to be a long-term story and a lot of people are excited about it. End of story.
0: We definitely got a lot more information about what SpaceX is doing. I don't know that we got all of our questions answered about where SpaceX is going. So more to be determined, but they are likely to go public next month. We will definitely be following that, that here on the show. When we come back, we're going to talk about NVIDIA and retail earnings. 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
11: 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Okay. Squirrel. Has anybody seen Mr. Squirrel?
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0: Welcome back to Motley Fool Hidden Gems Investing. Earnings season is essentially over, but NVIDIA is always a little bit late to the party. They reported earnings this week. Lou, really good results. It's hard to see a company that's growing this quickly not impress the market, but the stock was down 2% after they reported earnings. What did you think?
2: Yeah, the market yawned, right? And again, I sort of think, and I've thought this for a while, because this isn't, we saw this last quarter too, to some extent, that the market is both impressed by this and also kind of maybe doesn't think it can go on forever. And so it's like, you know, like, great, we're here, but how much can you really grow? Look, though, they say they're growing, which kind of leads me to do theory B, which I'm going to steal this from our colleague, Tim Byers, who I think was spot on here. The market is no longer capable of being impressed by AI numbers. We are numb to these numbers. Yeah. And arguably, that's okay for NVIDIA because there is a real there long-term they can continue to deliver. But as an investor, if you accept this sort of that the market, that nothing impresses, that Jensen Huang could get up there and just scream, "Are you entertained?" And just as a yawning, bored crowd, what does that mean for investors in, say, more fragile AI stocks that are also overvalued? Can they sustain that? I think my takeaway is NVIDIA is fine, but be careful out there if you're an investor in AI land.
1: Yeah, I mean, look, this is the largest publicly traded company in the world. Went from 73% year-over-year growth last quarter, as incredible as that is, 73%, to 85% growth this quarter, and projecting forward, expecting 97% growth in the upcoming quarter. We are talking about the largest company accelerating the revenue growth rate. I think that NVIDIA needs to come back out on stage and take another bow, because I don't know if we've ever seen numbers like this. Just for perspective, it increased its quarterly revenue by $38 billion year over year. That's just the increase, not what it generated. You take a company like John Deere, been around for 200 years almost at this point. That's about how much it makes in a year. That's how much NVIDIA increased its revenue from last year. So just incredible numbers.
0: The numbers are wild. And they also announced an $80 billion buyback program, which, crazy enough, would be about 2% of shares outstanding. So the numbers are getting just insanely.
2: How about the dividend?
0: Yeah.
2: 25,000, what was it?
0: 25X increase.
2: Or 25X, increase, yeah. To 25 cents.
0: Yeah. I do want to touch on retail because this was interesting. The other thing is we're starting to get retail numbers. So they're about a month lag from most typical earnings reports. So we heard from Target and Walmart this week, kind of canaries in the coal mine, if you will. And the numbers I thought were shockingly good, John. Target said that revenue was up 6.7%. 4.7% increase in same-store sales. Target specifically has really struggled with that recently. So it seems like things are turning around. Management is a little bit cautious that this is sustainable. So I guess that's understandable. They're new kind of in their roles, so don't want to set that bar too high. But then Walmart also said that their same-store sales were up 4.1%. So is the consumer actually a lot better off than we thought?
1: Well, more important than the number itself, I always like to look at the traffic. This is feet in the door. And for Target, it was over a 4% jump in store traffic. That is real growth there. It's not just an increase in prices. And similarly, Walmart saw that 3% jump in traffic as well. So these are retail giants that are getting increased activity. And that's a good thing. That is actually a really good economic indicator. So that may be surprising given the economic environment that we're in.
0: Yeah, Lou, the other thing to point out is that this quarter, part of this quarter did happen after the Strait of Hormuz, and the Iran conflict began. So the impact of oil prices doesn't seem like it has dampened consumer enthusiasm, at least yet. But, you know, there's some things like inflation, higher gas prices kind of coming down the pipeline. But we're not seeing bad numbers, despite the fact that consumer confidence is not great right now.
2: Right. I mean, I don't think, look, you're right that the conflict had started, but gas prices in particular are a slow drip. So I don't think we should read too much into kind of the impact of that based on numbers that kind of, you know, from March. The whole thing, I don't know how much to read into it. Because for both Walmart and Target, it feels like regression to the mean in opposite directions. For Target, this is a good first step. But as they say, you know, a journey of a million miles begins with one step. They have a long journey ahead of them just to get back to break even. Good. They've started that journey. They've done good things in this quarter. You'd still rather have been a Walmart holder for the last 5 years, and we'll see on that. With Walmart, the most fascinating thing, we have given them so much credit, and deservedly so, for kind of stealing Target's lunch and moving upstream into the higher net worth consumer. Mm-hmm. It feels like that's biting them a little bit, because there's actually signs that instead of Walmart being the beneficiary of trading down, that maybe they're feeling a little bit, but either in product mix or just people going elsewhere. I think Walmart survives that.
0: Meaning they've moved too high up on that consumer scale?
2: Higher.
0: You
2: know, and so now like times when they used to be the clear beneficiary, it's just a little more wishy-washy. And, you know, that's who they are. That's fine. I think it's still a net positive, but it's funny. Like, it's a reminder that we can't let our conventional wisdom on these companies really rule us.
1: Well, and I think that it's so tempting to say, look, the consumer is stressed, and so it is trading down to a lower priced retailer. But that explanation doesn't totally cut the mustard, because you look at the restaurant results here recently. Cava, look, I'm not saying it's the most expensive place, but I don't think that we go there when we're trying to save money. We saw a 7% increase in guest traffic there, 10% same-store sales growth recently. That's incredible. Meanwhile, Wendy's same-store sales in the USA down nearly 8%. So not everything makes sense.
0: Yeah, trying to draw a through line and make perfect sense has been impossible. And I think we've been trying to do it on this show. It just isn't there. But I was shocked that both of these companies reported really, really good numbers. So hopefully that's a good sign for the economy. When we come back, I'm going to have John and Lou pick some stocks for us. You're listening to Motley Fool Hidden Gems Investing.
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25: With SRN News, I'm Ron Taylor. The Secret Service says a person who opened fire on a White House security checkpoint is dead after being shot by officers who returned fire. It was the third incident of gunfire in the vicinity of President Trump in the past month. The Secret Service says none of its officers were injured yesterday and that President Trump, who was at the White House at the time, was not impacted. Authorities are bracing for the possibility that a damaged chemical tank at a facility in Southern California could leak or even explode. An evacuation order is continued into the Memorial Day weekend for some 40,000 residents of Garden Grove and several communities in the area. No timeline on when they can return. No injuries reported after the pressurized tank began overheating Thursday. Firefighters hope to find a way to cool off the chemical inside the tank so it won't leak or explode. Several shelters remain open, including three schools, throughout this Memorial Day weekend. This is SRN News.
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0: Welcome back to Motley Fool, Hidden Gems Investing. In this section, we like to have a little bit of fun with investing, and I want to get an idea of which stocks Lou and John like right now. So I'm going to give you guys two stocks, and if you pick between the two, do something like an either-or. Let's start with a topic that we started with here, SpaceX coming public. Lou, would you rather buy SpaceX's IPO? Are we going to be at a $2 trillion valuation? Sounds like something like that. Or would you rather own shares of Tesla?
2: I mean, you know, obviously the answer is it doesn't matter because they're going to be one company in a year. So you're going to hold either in a year. But look, at least in the near term, I'd actually take SpaceX. And although my answer is probably neither. But here's the thing. I do believe there is at least a portion of the investing community that is more interested in investing in Elon's brain and Elon's potential to build cool stuff in the future than they really are interested in investing in Grok or an electric vehicle maker. So I do think that naturally, if you have two securities in which you can do that, they're going to compete with each other, right?
0: Yep.
2: One of them is a brand new flashy story with a total addressable market that basically equals US GDP. The other is, I think, still an attractive story and, you know, with areas where they're trying to grow, but there's a lot of water under the bridge there. So I do think there's a real risk, at least in the near term, people will trade out Tesla to buy SpaceX to get the fresher, newer version of invest in Elon's brain. So in the near term anyway, I think I'd rather be sitting in SpaceX right now.
1: It's so interesting. Morgan Housel, the author Morgan Housel, he talks about how two very smart, logical investors can disagree over something here. So I'm going to disagree with Lou, but Morgan Housel points out that oftentimes a disagreement is just over time horizon. And so when I make an investment, I'm thinking 5 years. If I am buying a stock today for the next 5 years, I'm picking Tesla. But I agree with Lou's point here that maybe over the nearer term, SpaceX is the one to own. But when it comes to Tesla, and kind of the reasoning goes back to what Lou was just saying, investing in Elon's brain, you know, for whatever criticism there might be, he does have this just incredible tenacity to stick with something. And I know that we disagree on that. But when you look at what he has been able to roll out in the electrical vehicle market, I've seen a lot of other players come into this market and give up before they reach the finish line. He has really built this into an incredible business. And I really think that he is going to see the Optimus program, the robots. I may have my doubts about that. At the same time, I do think that there is going to be a marketable opportunity there. And I do believe he's going to stick with that and create something pretty impressive. So if I'm thinking 5 years out, I am thinking Tesla here. I have questions about SpaceX, even though I do love the space economy.
0: One of the things that's interesting with these two companies is it seems like the story is going in the same direction, meaning AI and particularly the CapEx related to AI is happening at both of them. You know, I think Tesla said in the most recent quarter that their AI investment is going to explode to, off the top of my head, I think it was $25 billion this year. So they're not going to be the biggest investor in AI. But then you see the SpaceX numbers and you're seeing the exact same thing. So is it almost like you're buying the same future, even though one of them is starting with space and satellites and the other one's starting with electric cars?
1: I absolutely think that is true, Travis. I think that these are going to be very similar in direction and even similar in focus. You look at one of the big, we didn't talk about this, one of the big expenses coming up for SpaceX, like it or not, is the TerraFab project that Elon Musk wants to create.
0: Tesla will also be involved, yes.
1: Exactly, and that's the point, is that that's a joint collaborative effort, and Intel is also in the mix there. ASML CEO just going on record recently saying, hey, I've been talking to Elon Musk directly. He is very serious. And so the ASML machines are necessary for everything that he wants to make in the TerraFab and already having those discussions. So, yeah, that's going to be a big capital outlay. They want to be vertically integrated in semiconductors, in AI. So definitely something to watch.
0: It's definitely going to be interesting to see how investors are pulled when there's two Elon Musk companies, and if we do get to the point where they merge into one, as Lou said. Let's talk about the other companies that we talked about a little bit, Target and Walmart. And I just want to give a couple of numbers, John, before I have you pick between the two. Target currently trades for a trailing price to earnings multiple of 17. Walmart has a trailing price to earnings multiple of 42. So very different valuations, but if you have to own one of these stocks, Lou said it, Walmart has been the better performer over the past 5 years. But if you got to buy one of these stocks now, which one is it?
1: It would be Target, and it has been Target for a while now. You know, I do believe that this is a company that is potentially able to run the same playbook that Walmart ran. Walmart was able to create more revenue and higher margin revenue thanks to the advent of its digital businesses and its rise in and things such as its marketplace, its digital advertising, other things, even its membership program. Target is trying to run the same playbook. It's been slow to do it. It was slow to get started. But I think we're seeing some of that guest traffic coming back. We are looking at historically lower profit margins for Target right now, and it's trading at that cheap valuation at the lower profitability. What happens when those margins start to improve? All of a sudden, we could see a big jump in earnings, and the stock would look quite cheap today by those standards.
2: Yeah, I'll be honest. I'm not fully convinced that Target can execute from here, but look, there was a non-zero chance that this was going the way of JCPenney's or Sears. And, you know, just, and I know it wasn't likely, but we've seen this in retail too many times. You do not have the right to exist. I think this quarter, if nothing else, has done a lot of work just kind of eliminating that possibility. With Walmart, it's an incredible company. I still think it probably is the better ultra long-term investment, but I'm not going to pay 45 times earnings for a company with decelerating sales, in a same store sales and in a tough economy. I think my answer is neither, but I would invest in Target.
0: It's going to be interesting to see what they're going to be able to copy from Walmart. The other thing to highlight with from John's point is Target is leaning more into what they call their frequency, which is food and beverage and beauty are two of the things that they called out in the conference call. You know, they have not been driven by grocery the way that Walmart has over the past decade or two. They're trying to follow those footsteps. They're not there yet. And there's a lot of work with the physical infrastructure, you know, changing stores. You go into a Walmart, you know, it's almost a grocery store with a Walmart attached. Target is not quite at the same point. So it'd be interesting to see if they are able to copy that. All right, let's talk about the world of AI chips. Lou, NVIDIA reported this week, AMD's stock is on fire. If you have to buy one of them right now, which one is it?
2: I'm going with the winner. I'm going with NVIDIA. I like what AMD has done. I think they've kind of positioned themselves as the insurance policy for the industry. But look, for all we talk about NVIDIA, look, we got, what, a 26 times multiple versus an almost 60 times multiple or so?
0: On a forward basis, we're at 22 right now.
2: Yeah. You get the undisputed leader. And mind you, even after, if this does turn out to be a bubble, a company that has multiple times
4: been through a bubble and come out the other side and found ways to grow value again, I'm still going with the big dog here.
1: I'll take the other side of that. I'm going with AMD. This is actually one of the most recent additions to my own stock portfolio. And the reason being is agentic AI. You have the AI agents coming in, and that is more CPU intensive than GPU intensive. Mm-hmm. And so NVIDIA has been able to benefit from just this massive increase in GPU demand. In fact, CEO Jensen Huang saying, we think that our Vera Rubin system is going to be supply constrained through its entire life cycle. That's such an incredible statement to make. But with AI agents, and you talk, speaking of Huang, he says, we're going to have all of our employees running 100 AI agents. Whether or not that actually is true, you're talking about an incredible increase in CPU needs. For some people, that means an investment in Intel, but for me, that's an investment in AMD. I really think that it's going to be a beneficiary here, and I think you're going to see those margins rise pretty fast, and that PE multiple that you cited, I think it's going to look a lot cheaper very quickly.
0: Yeah, their forward price earnings multiple, just for comparison, is 26. So there's a lot of growth in margins that are priced into the stock, but not quite as expensive as it may seem on the surface if you're looking at trailing numbers. CPUs, by the way, also something that NVIDIA is talking a lot about now that they are also in the CPU game.
1: Which is a fair point. A fair point, a fair risk.
0: When we come back, we are going to talk about the apparent cancellation of the SaaSpocalypse. What do John and Lou think? You're listening to Motley Fool, Hidden Gems Investing.

0: Of course my kid's in the right car seat. 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
11: 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To see our full advertising disclosure, please check out our show notes. One of the things that we have talked about a lot on this show and the market has obviously been thinking about is the SaaSpocalypse. A lot of software stocks are down significantly in 2026. But John, as we get through the first quarter earnings season and we got a couple of reports this week, it doesn't seem like things are nearly as bad as projected a couple of months ago. So what should we be thinking about software right now? Is this an undervalued sector where we should be looking for opportunities?
12: I think that some parts of this sector are undervalued, but definitely not all of them. I don't think that we saw any financial results this week that changed the big picture. And so I want to start with that for just a moment. Why should anyone listen to me? I'm just a dude. But if you're going to listen to somebody, how about we choose somebody who's smart and close to the situation? And I'm thinking Cloudflare CEO Matthew Prince. Prince says that there are three areas of work. There are builders, there's sellers, and there are measurers. And when it comes to software that helps you build a product or software that helps you sell a product, both of those things are fine. But when it comes to things that help you measure work results, that is where AI is disrupting. And so he actually gave two examples of this. First, it talks about finance. So think internal auditing. Think, where's the money going? Are people spending the money correctly? That's one area. And then another area is marketing, always measuring, are we hitting our campaign goals? Is it working just right? AI tooling can make that kind of instantaneous, more precise. And that is the areas of the software market that I really think the disruption is coming for AI. So the companies that are doing that, I'm actually worried if I'm Salesforce or Intuit here. This is, customer retention management software. This is financial software. I think that these areas are being significantly disrupted by AI. And I'd be a little bit worried.
13: And is that because they're so established in a legacy workflow, where, okay, this is how I do my taxes. And then if things are going to completely change and I'm just going to, put all my tax papers on my desk and just take a picture and then AI figures it out, it's probably not going to be Intuit who wins that market. And you could say the same thing with Salesforce, where, entire businesses are built on Salesforce. But if we change everything, why are we going to stick with Salesforce? Is that kind of right?
12: Yeah, that's kind of how I'm thinking about it. To be fair with Intuit, I'm not really thinking TurboTax as much as I'm thinking QuickBooks. But
13: yeah,
12: this is definitely something, these domains are areas that I'm worried about.
14: So here's what I'd say is that I don't think it's going to be a zero sum all or nothing. But, with the examples you just gave, Travis, maybe AI doesn't destroy these businesses, but what does it do to their pricing power? I've joked about this before, but if I was the purchasing manager at a big company, whether I intended to or not, when I got my renewal from all of these SaaS vendors, I'd say, that's great. I'm just going to talk to OpenAI and then I'll be back with you in a week and see what see if I don't get in the next few days. So I'm like, we found a way to make it work. We're not going to up your bill by 3% this year. So I don't think it is. I think what's lost in the SaaS apocalypse talk is it's an all or nothing zero sum game. I think the truth is probably somewhere in the middle, that maybe these businesses aren't destroyed, but their attractiveness as a long-term investment because of their ability to generate margins, growth, increasing profitability, that's where they're vulnerable. So I think it's just hard. The other thing is I'd really like to see it instead of just trade stocks down 70% on the assumption. Yeah. And so far we haven't really seen it, but I do think that the answer is probably somewhere in this strange fuzzy middle where, yeah, the best times are over, but there are ways to adapt.
13: Yeah, John, to talk about some of the specific results we got this week, Workday, their revenue actually accelerated from 12.6% growth a year ago to 13.5% in this most recent quarter. Zoom also accelerating. A year ago, they reported 2.9% growth, and now it's 5.5% growth. Not quite as impressive, but Zoom, arguably one of those huge values. So it seems like the numbers aren't that bad from the companies that you would think would be affected by this SaaSpocalypse disruption.
12: Yeah, I don't know if I want to call Zoom's most recent quarter a return to glory. I don't know if I want to own a software stock that is trading or that is growing revenue at 5%. I mean, that's just not enough to do it for me. With Workday, I want to be fair. I think it was a perfectly fine quarter. But, I'm going to tap the brakes. Management kind of bumping its chest a little bit, saying, hey, this is our moment. AI is great. If you look at the guidance for the rest of the year, it could potentially hit its slowest growth rate as a publicly traded company. So I don't know if AI is the catalyst that Workday is making it out to be. But for now, it is doing fine.
13: We like to end the show with the stocks that are on our radar. John, what are you looking at this week?
12: Yeah, this week I am looking at one that is definitely off the radar, and this is Onto Innovation, ticker symbol ONTO. This is one that's already up a ton. I wish I had brought it earlier. It's up about 60% this year. Trades at over 100 times earnings. This might be the most expensive stock I've ever brought to the show, but I do think it can outgrow its lofty valuation. So what does Onto Innovation do? It makes equipment that inspects semiconductor products for defects. So as these products get smaller and smaller, we're talking about atoms at this point, the need for checking for defects gets higher and higher. It does become greater. Onto has been able to acquire other businesses, and it's really kind of developed good technology for this. We're talking 2D measuring. We're talking 3D measuring. So really great equipment. As manufacturing for semiconductors is increasingly brought into the U.S., all of the major players are talking about this. We're talking Micron, Intel, even SpaceX. We're talking about the Terafab. These are coming into the U.S. I think that provides a growing market for Onto Innovation's measuring products. Revenue is near records, growing low double digits, operating margin close to 20%. Balance sheet is debt-free. I think this is a business poised for the long term.
13: Dan, what do you think about Onto Innovation?
15: This is a truly strange business, y'all, because it started in 1940. It's been public since 1999. Does not even have a Wikipedia page. So I don't know what...
13: True hidden gem.
15: Yeah, really. I'm not a huge fan of the big PE ratio, but I'm curious.
13: Lou, what do you got? Maybe another hidden gem on the radar this week, Lou?
14: I think this one probably has a Wikipedia page. I didn't check. But Dan, I am looking at IBM. I think you know the ticker is IBM. Shares of Big Blue were up 11% on Thursday after the U.S. Commerce Department announced a $1 billion grant to fund their quantum computing effort. I'm just going to gloss over the discussion about government picking winners, et cetera, et cetera. I mean, look, we're not going to solve anything there. It's always happened. And I also am not going to try to make the case that quantum is really investable right now. IBM thinks it's a multi-billion dollar opportunity, but in 2040. So I'm not going to try and say it's anytime sooner. To me, though, investment is a reminder that IBM, which has been left for dead numerous times since the mainframe era, just keeps chugging along. And yeah, they are likely to still be in business doing things in 2040. Let's be honest, the jury's still out on some of these SaaS stocks or even AI stocks and whether or not that's true for them too. And the company's mix of consulting and tech, it seems to be doing a pretty good job winning AI business these days too, based on the results. Stock, even after Thursday's rally, is basically flat over the last year, priced at 22 times earnings. Not outrageous for a tech company. Probably not a 10X here, but Dan, if you want tech ballast in your portfolio, I think you can do a lot worse than this one. IBM, Big Blue for the win.
13: Dan, have you been to IBM's Wikipedia page?
15: Yes, I have. It does exist. I can confirm. Also, Lou was being funny before the show, and he was, introing his radar stocks and was like, Dan, do you need the ticker? And so that was really funny, Lou. You're a hilarious guy.
13: Dan, which one is going on your watch list?
15: Like I said, I'm curious about Onto, so Onto it is.
13: Congratulations to John. For Lou Whiteman, John Quast, and our production leader, Dan Boyd, I'm Travis Hoyam. Thanks for listening. We'll see you here next time.
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22: News this hour from Town Hall. I'm Ron Taylor. Yesterday's security breach near the White House was the third incident of gunfire in the vicinity of President Trump in the past month. Bob Agnew files this report from Washington.
23: The U.S. Secret Service says in a statement that, according to a preliminary investigation, the person approached a checkpoint shortly after 6 p.m. Eastern Time and, quote, removed a weapon from his bag and began firing at posted officers. The statement goes on to say officers returned fire and hit the suspect, who was transported to an area hospital where he later died. A bystander was also wounded. Secret Service says President Trump, who was at the White House at the time, was not impacted and that none of its officers were injured. Bob Agner reporting.
22: NATO reacts to President Trump's decision to send 5,000 troops to Poland.
24: His announcement came just weeks after he had ordered the same number of troops to be pulled out of Europe. NATO officials were meeting in Helsingborg, Sweden, when they reacted to the news, including Swedish Foreign Minister Maria Malmö Stenergard.
25: Well, it is confusing, indeed, and not always easy to navigate.
24: NATO Secretary General Mark Rutte seemed pleased with the decision, and so too did Polish Foreign Minister Radosław Sikorski.
26: I want to thank the President and everybody who contributed to this decision.
24: Trump announced the deployment on Truth Social, citing strong ties with Polish President Karol Nawrocki. I'm Lawrence Brooks.
22: A suicide bomber detonated an explosive-laden vehicle near a railway track as a passenger train passed through the southwestern Pakistani city of Quetta, killing at least 23 people and wounding over 70 others. The force of the explosion this morning caused two of the train cars to overturn and catch fire, sending thick black smoke into the air, according to footage shared online today. You'll find news and analysis, plus more stories, at townhall.com. I'm Ron Taylor.
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18: Welcome to the Bloomberg Law Show. I'm June Grosso. Ahead in this hour, Trump's $1.8 billion so-called anti-weaponization fund draws lawsuits and a Republican backlash. A judge rules that

0: ICE can't make arrests at New York City immigration courts. And prosecutors will be allowed to introduce the alleged murder weapon and other key evidence at Luigi Mangione's trial.
1: Has it ever happened that a sitting president sued his own government for $10 billion and then directed the settlement of the case and the establishment of a payout fund?
2: Not that I'm aware of, but there's a lot of things that President Trump's the first of.
0: Under questioning by Democratic Senator Chris Coons this week, Acting Attorney General Todd Blanche had to admit it was another unprecedented action by President Trump and the Justice Department. The creation of a $1.8 billion fund to pay victims of so-called government weaponization as part of a settlement to end Trump's $30 billion lawsuit against the IRS, a settlement that was not approved by a judge. And in response to questions from Democratic Senator Chris Van Hollen, Blanche wouldn't rule out that rioters who had police at the Capitol on January 6th of 2021 could receive payouts from the fund.
3: Will individuals who assaulted Capitol Hill police officers be eligible for this fund?
2: Well, as it makes plain, anybody is...
3: Just let me know if they're eligible for the fund.
2: As was made plain yesterday, anybody in this country is eligible to apply.
0: That was the piece of the deal that seemed to ignite resistance from several Senate Republicans like Tom Tillis.
4: And I think it's irresponsible. It sends the signal, hey, go breach the Capitol, destroy the building, assault police officers, you may even get compensated for someday. That's absurd.
0: And so Senate Republicans abandoned plans to pass a partisan $72 billion immigration enforcement package before leaving Washington for a week-long Memorial Day break. My guest is constitutional law professor David Super of Georgetown Law. David, starting with the lawsuit, let alone the settlement, have you ever seen a lawsuit like this, a sitting president suing part of his government for monetary damages?
5: No, there hasn't. And there have been some pretty compelling cases where you might imagine that happening. You could imagine President Reagan suing for the Secret Service's failure to protect him from John Hinckley. You could imagine some presidents suing for terrible medical care that they received, the estate of President Garfield, perhaps. But this is an example of norms collapsing. Every president previously, even ones who allowed much more independence to the Justice Department than President Trump does, understood that it would be grossly inappropriate for them to sue a Justice Department that reported to them.
0: So basically the same person is controlling both sides of the lawsuit. The plaintiff and the defendant are Donald Trump.
5: Yes. This is a textbook example of collusive litigation. When there's no adversity, when no claims of fact or law are checked by anybody with a contrary interest, where they're all agreeing together. It's a settlement agreement between Donald Trump's private lawyers and Donald Trump's Justice Department lawyers. And the Supreme Court has said that you cannot invoke the power of the federal courts on a collusive case. The federal courts are only there to resolve genuinely adverse controversies, which this is not.
0: And this was settled before they were scheduled to go to court to explain to a judge how their lawsuit presented a case or controversy.
5: Yeah, they're really trying to have it both ways. They settled it in a big hurry to avoid having to explain to the courts why this could be a case, because they can't. So they make the case go away before the judge can dismiss it for lack of jurisdiction. But they use the fact that this case was here as a justification for this settlement, which provides a slush fund for whomever President Trump wants to serve.
0: The Justice Department has already been approving seven-figure payouts from the judgment fund for some Trump allies who claim they were wrongfully investigated or prosecuted during the Biden administration. For example, $1.25 million to former Trump National Security Advisor Michael Flynn. So that's already going on. How is this fund different?
5: This is different because it isn't paying damages. I would be terribly offended if President Trump ordered the fund to pay him some large sum of money. That would be another example of abuse of the fund, inclusive litigation. But this goes much farther. This is basically taking away the power of the purse from Congress. It is creating a whole new program that Congress never authorized, that Congress never appropriated a dime for, and creating it entirely within the executive branch to spend tax dollars.
0: A committee appointed by Blanche is supposed to administer this fund. Are there any safeguards here?
5: Absolutely none. This is a 100% slush fund. The president or the attorney general will appoint, without Senate confirmation, all five members of this committee. If any of them do anything the president doesn't like, he can fire them and replace them with whomever he wants. So the committee is completely subservient to the president on both a macro and a micro level. So this is allowing the president to distribute $1.776 billion to whomever he wants, based on whatever they want. These are people who have no evidence that they were innocent, have no evidence of prosecutorial misconduct. None of that's required here. We're simply paying them because they're on Team Trump.
0: Tell us the reasons why you think this settlement is unlawful.
5: Article 1 of our Constitution says that no money shall be drawn from the Treasury except where Congress has enacted an appropriation. And the Anti-Deficiency Act, which goes back over 100 years, gives teeth to that and makes it a federal crime with 2 years in prison if you distribute federal funds without a valid appropriation. This is an attempt to circumvent that. They're claiming they can use the judgment fund, which is an appropriation, but it's for settlements arrived at in accordance with law. And one provision of federal law says you cannot obtain the jurisdiction of the federal courts collusively. Another provision of federal law says that federal lawyers have to follow the same ethical rules that apply in their states. And those rules prohibit collusive litigation. So the very fact that this case is Donald Trump versus Donald Trump means that it is not eligible to be settled under the judgment fund.
0: On Wednesday, two Capitol Police officers, Harry Dunn and Daniel Hodges, who responded to the riots on January 6th, sued to block the creation of this fund, although Dunn admits that it will be challenging.
6: They are potentially going to be paying insurrectionists or people who have participated in insurrection, which is clearly a violation to the Constitution. So we do understand that it might be an uphill fight, but we do believe there's validity in it.
0: Their first challenge will be proving that they have standing to bring the lawsuit.
5: I don't think there's a serious question that the fund is illegal, but the Supreme Court has said just because something is illegal or even unconstitutional, you don't get to go into court to challenge it. The Supreme Court requires what they call injury in fact. You have to show that you are harmed in a way other than a person who cares about the Constitution. And the police officers are saying that this money is being made available to the people who assaulted them before and who are actively threatening them and who could well assault them again in the same way. And so that this is encouraging and arguably even subsidizing violent behavior against them, which gives them standing to challenge it.
0: That sounds really speculative. Do you think the suit will get past a motion to dismiss?
5: I think the Supreme Court has been cutting way back on standing, and it's hard for me to see them deviating from that course in a case that would embarrass the president. But I think this is better than a lot of far-fetched standing cases because they're not saying something bad happened to us in the past and so we want to litigate the future. They're saying that both the beneficiaries of these funds and the administration that's handing them out are saying that the assault on the police officers was okay. These people have been pardoned. The president has repeatedly said they were treated very badly for being prosecuted in this manner. And so I think the
7: police officers can make an argument of an ongoing abuse better than most people do.
0: David, what about a lawsuit by taxpayers who don't want their money spent this way? Is that a possibility?
5: The Supreme Court could entertain a lawsuit that this is unconstitutional. The Supreme Court held many years ago that the only way to enforce the Establishment Clause that prohibits government from funding religion is to allow individual taxpayers to sue that their monies are being inappropriately spent. They could say absolutely the same thing about the Appropriations Clause, but given how cooperative this Supreme Court has been with the president, I don't see that very likely.
0: Many say that Todd Blanche is trying his best to be the attorney general that Trump wants. He indicted former FBI Director James Comey and the Southern Poverty Law Center on flimsy charges. This week alone, he indicted former Cuban President Raul Castro in what appears to be a show indictment. And then you have this unprecedented fund.
5: They have been for some time taking advantage of the Supreme Court's restrictions on access to federal court to do things that are not legally defensible, but where they won't be forced to defend themselves in court because the Supreme Court disallows the challenges. So the notion of doing something that's unlawful but unlitigable is actually old news for these people. They didn't put together something that's legal here. They actually misdrafted the papers, so this isn't really eligible for payment from the judgment fund because the amount that is specified in the press release is not in the settlement papers. So you can't say that they have to draw $1.776 billion from the judgment fund to settle the case because on the terms they settle it for, $1 would suffice. Everything above that is Todd Blanche giving a gift to his boss, probably in the hopes of getting the word acting knocked off of his title.
0: Always a pleasure. Thanks, David. That's Professor David Super of Georgetown Law. Coming up, ICE is barred from making arrests at New York City immigration courts. 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
0: For decades, ICE refrained from making civil arrests at immigration courthouses. But that changed in May of 2025 when ICE issued a new policy that allowed agents to arrest non-citizens as they were appearing for scheduled hearings. The policy led to protests and some ugly scenes at immigration courts in Manhattan, like the handcuffing and arrest of New York City comptroller Brad Lander in the hallway outside a courtroom as he was trying to escort a migrant whose case had just been dismissed last November.
37: Take him in. You don't have the authority to arrest U.S. citizens. Sir, you don't have the authority to arrest U.S. citizens. You don't have the, I'm not obstructing. I'm standing right here in the hallway. I asked to see the judicial warrant.
0: Lander was later released and all charges against him were dropped. That scene will not be revisited in New York City now that a federal judge has ruled that the three immigration courthouses in Manhattan are off limits to ICE officers making arrests. My guest is Leon Fresco, a partner at Holland & Knight and the former head of the Office of Immigration Litigation in the Obama administration. Leon, tell us about Judge Castell's order. Temporary order pending the outcome of litigation that challenges ICE's policy of making arrests at immigration courts.
38: So the current state of affairs in New York City is if you go to one of the immigration courthouses in New York City, ICE is not allowed to arrest you unless you either have serious offenses in terms of a criminal history, or you have a final order of removal, or you're a national security or public safety risk. And so this all comes from the idea that people were being deterred from going into immigration court to have their immigration hearings because they were worried that ICE was going to arrest them when they would show up at the immigration court, because that was actually happening during the time period where there was the arrest quota, 3,000 people a day. arresting 3,000 people a day is not so easy. And so a lot of the places where people were getting arrested were the places where they were most likely to be, which were at ICE check-ins and immigration court. So you knew people were going there, but the point was you didn't want to deter people from going there because those were the key points of the throughput of the immigration system.
0: But previously, in September, Judge Castell had refused to stop ICE arrests at courthouses.
38: So this judge had originally not wanted to enjoin ICE from arresting people in immigration court because the government had made the argument previously that there was an ICE guidance that was issued on May 27, 2025 that actually allowed them to do this, so that they had considered the matter, they had reviewed it, they investigated it, and they said, yes, so according to this memo, we can arrest people at immigration court. And so the judge said, well, look, you had a policy basis for conducting these arrests. I'm not going to enjoin them. But then just recently, the Department of Justice actually went back to the court and said to the court, sorry about that. You remember when we told you that we had a memo that considered the need to go to immigration courts and have arrests? Just kidding. We didn't actually have a memo like that. It didn't actually apply to immigration courts, and so we're sorry. And so because there was no memo that actually considered this issue, then the judge said, well, then you clearly didn't use your obligations under the Administrative Procedure Act to actually consider this. So I'm not going to let you do this while the case is pending. I think the judge probably more frustrated about how this was done rather than the state of actual law. But because of the sort of, I don't know whether you want to call it omission or whatever you want to call it, the judge said no more arrests in immigration courts in New York while this case is pending.
0: Yeah, I mean, that was a startling admission by the U.S. Attorney's Office. And basically, they blamed it on ICE. So the judge said that a revision in his order was needed to correct a clear error and prevent a manifest injustice. Was it a legal error by ICE that caused that to happen?
38: I don't know exactly, but I actually have a theory, June, because I was involved in this for many years at the Department of Justice. And so here's what happens. ICE coordinates extremely well with the Department of Justice when the cases are pretty much in any district outside of New York City, because those are all handled by the Department of Justice Civil Division, Office of Immigration Litigation, where I was the head. And so everything can be coordinated. But in New York, there's a joke called the Sovereign District of New York that you don't tell the U.S. attorneys there what to do. They don't listen to anything going on in Washington. They do their own thing. So as a result of that, they have to correspond with ICE, and it's not clear who at ICE they're corresponding with, a New York person, some random person in D.C. who's not in the know. And so many times you would see, I would call this one of the Achilles heels or weaknesses of the entire litigation platform of the Department of Justice, is if you sued in New York, you'd have a completely different strategy, case approach. Whatever you're doing in New York doesn't apply anywhere else. And so you almost have these two random, completely different things going on. And so it's very easy in that scenario for the U.S. Attorney's Office in New York to not actually know anything about what's going on at ICE and just be told by some ICE New York person, oh, yeah, this memo covers immigration court. That's not a surprising scenario when I hear it.
0: The judge was surprised, though.
38: Yes, well, the judge, your viewers are getting inside knowledge here in terms of very few people understand this disconnect that goes on between New York and the rest of the country. So the judge is not going to understand why the Department of Justice, writ large, because that's all the judge knows, is this is the Department of Justice, doesn't have the correct information since this is the government. So the government, quote unquote, should have the correct information. But as we all know, there's not one government. There's a lot of people in the government. And depending on who you talk to in the government, you might hear something that's not correct. And so while this shouldn't happen, and it's not something trivial, it's something I'm not surprised to hear has occurred, because that's the kind of thing that unless and until one day the U.S. Attorney's Office in New York actually wants to let their immigration cases get handled by the national civil division so that all the immigration cases are handled harmoniously, you're going to get potential situations like this.
0: So the judge handed down the decision on Monday. On Tuesday, ICE violated the order. They arrested a 21-year-old Honduran at 26 Federal Plaza, which is one of the three immigration courthouses in Manhattan that the judge had ruled were off limits for arrests. And according to the New York Times, a man who worked with the Immigration Assistance Program tried to hand the ICE officers a copy of the decision, and they refused to take it. And one told him that the agency didn't care. Is that just a blatant violation of a court order?
38: Again, I don't want to give excuses. I just want to say sort of how these things work. So a judge issues an order on a Monday, and on a Tuesday there's an arrest. It's not like ICE is some integrated artificial intelligence system where every human being is plugged in and suddenly knows all of America's case law instantaneously when that case law is introduced. So what happens is ICE clearly isn't implementing this memo with sufficient rapidity. And you had an officer who probably on Monday already knew, I'm going to arrest this individual because, you know, they say that they're a dangerous gang member. Who knows if this is true or not? I don't know. But if they really think they have a dangerous gang member in their sights, all the better for them to arrest this person to make sure that they're not walking around. But it turns out that they don't know the court order, then people tell them the court order. The problem from the perspective of the government is just people randomly handing an ICE agent a court order. That ICE agent isn't an attorney. What they know about the law is sort of what's in their training materials. And so it's very complicated because they're not just going to read a court order and know the significance of what that court order is, what it's telling them to do. So you ended up with this very unfortunate situation, and probably there will be contempt hearings about it. But it's just another set of facts of, I get how it led to this. It shouldn't have led to this. There's no excuse for it. It's a violation of the court order. But you can understand how these ICE agents who are not attorneys are given very specific guidance. You can only do X, Y, Z. They continue to operate as they've been operating, and nothing will deter them from their orders until the same person who gave them their prior order gives them a new order.
0: And I should note that in their petition, the lawyers for the man who was arrested said he'd never been convicted of a crime. Let's turn now to the underlying case before Judge Castell, which is a lawsuit by two New York-based nonprofits challenging the Trump administration guidance that broadens the circumstances in which civil immigration arrests can be made in or near a courthouse and rolls back Biden-era guidance restricting courthouse arrests. And the judge has found that there's a substantial likelihood of showing that the arrest policy is arbitrary and capricious. What's your take on how successful this challenge will be?
38: Well, I think it's going to be tough. These lawsuits have been filed all around the country, and nobody's been able to get an injunction that is of any significant oomph to it that has really stopped this. Now, I do think in this case in New York, it may be that given where this administration is right now, where it's not trying to ruffle any more feathers between now and the election, and then is sort of gearing up for a post-election immigration enforcement roundup, that it may not do anything for now. I could see them just litigating this kind of in a slow track, low profile for now. But I don't think that the statutory scheme dissuades the Department of Homeland Security legally from conducting these arrests. The problem is, if people stop showing up to immigration court, at some point, the immigration enforcement personnel have to make a decision. Do they want to start having to enforce all of these what are called in absentia removal orders, which is if you don't show up to court, you're like ordered by default to be removed. And then people will litigate these on an individual basis. And all of that takes more time than just getting the actual removal order in the first place. So you almost want to try to figure out, is the juice worth the squeeze of these arrests? And I don't know what they're going to decide there, because if they're really focused on an arrest quota, removals be damned, then they'll keep doing the arrests because this is the way to raise the arrest quota. But if they're really looking at what is the way to get the highest number of completely enforceable, unappealable removal orders, then you wouldn't start arresting people in court because you leave yourself vulnerable to these due process claims.
0: I guess we'll see what ICE and DHS decide to do after the midterms. Thanks for joining me, Leon. That's Leon Fresco of Holland & Knight. Coming up next, the fight over key evidence at the Luigi Mangione trial. I'm June Grosso, and you're listening to Bloomberg.
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9: And I'm Monica Ricks in the Bloomberg Newsroom. Here are some of the stories we're watching. President Trump says a peace deal with Iran has been largely negotiated and plans to announce an agreement soon that could reopen and get critical shipping traffic flowing again in the Strait of Hormuz. Trump met with advisors yesterday at the White House after speaking with regional leaders who'd pushed more negotiations. Iran has said talks were progressing, but Iranian media has dismissed Trump's claim of an imminent deal. Meantime, a liquefied natural gas tanker carrying a shipment for Western India has exited Hormuz, the first for the country from the Persian Gulf since the war started. The straits remained virtually shut, and most vessels have turned off transponders to avoid detection. Here at home, the Federal Reserve's favored inflation gauge is rapidly approaching 4% as a war-driven spike in energy costs generates unease that price pressures will get worse. Bloomberg's Ed Kalecki has details.
10: Government data on Thursday is expected to show the personal consumption expenditures price index jumped 3.8% in April from a year ago. That would put inflation a full percentage point higher than it was in February, marking the biggest two-month acceleration since late 2021. The so-called core price measure likely picked up in April to the fastest pace since late 2023. The surge in prices for fuel and other materials created by the war in Iran is reverberating throughout the world economy, with consumer sentiment in the U.S. tumbling to a record low and global businesses highlighting cost concerns. Ed Kalecki, Bloomberg Radio.
9: Higher gas and jet fuel prices aren't keeping millions of Americans from traveling this Memorial Day weekend. Clint Henderson's managing editor of The Points Guy.
11: The airlines have been raising baggage fees. They've raised ticket prices over and over again. We're looking at summer airfare up between 20% and 30%. So far, that's not impacting bookings, but I have a feeling that's going to change if this continues.
9: Henderson on Bloomberg this weekend. Right now, AAA has got the national average at $4.51 a gallon, but experts have warned that we could hit $5 by July. And Delivery Hero has confirmed Uber's takeover offer at a price 3 cents higher than its closing share price last week, which would value the German delivery company at about $11.6 billion. Uber's working to expand competition with DoorDash outside of the U.S. It already owns a 20% stake in Delivery Hero. Global news 24 hours a day and whenever you want it with Bloomberg News Now. I'm Monica Ricks, and this is Bloomberg.
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18: With SRN News, I'm Ron Taylor. The Secret Service says a person who opened fire on a White House security checkpoint is dead after being shot by officers who returned fire. It was the third incident of gunfire in the vicinity of President Trump in the past month. The Secret Service says none of its officers were injured yesterday and that President Trump, who was at the White House at the time, was not impacted. Authorities are bracing for the possibility that a damaged chemical tank at a facility in Southern California could leak or even explode. An evacuation order is continued into the Memorial Day weekend for some 40,000 residents of Garden Grove and several communities in the area. No timeline on when they can return. No injuries reported after the pressurized tank began overheating Thursday. Firefighters hope to find a way to cool off the chemical inside the tank so it won't leak or explode. Several shelters remain open, including three schools, throughout this Memorial Day weekend. This is SRN News.
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0: It was a critical motion on the evidence that the prosecution will be able to use at Luigi Mangione's trial for the killing of UnitedHealthcare CEO Brian Thompson.
1: So as to the map issues, I find that the search of the backpack at the McDonald's was improper, warrantless search, that the backpack was not within the immediate control or grabbable area of the defendant, and further, the people failed to demonstrate exigent circumstances. Therefore, those items found in the backpack during the search at the McDonald's will be suppressed.
0: The defense won in part when Judge Gregory Caro excluded from evidence the items police found when they were searching Mangione's backpack before arresting him at a McDonald's in Altoona, Pennsylvania. A loaded handgun magazine, a cell phone, a passport, a wallet, and a computer chip. But there was a big however.
1: However, the people have established that the subsequent search of the backpack at the station was a valid inventory search, and therefore the items recovered at the station will not be suppressed.
0: And those items that can be introduced into evidence are crucial to the prosecution's case, including the alleged murder weapon, a 9mm handgun, and a notebook that describes wanting to, quote, whack a health insurance executive. Joining me is former federal prosecutor Robert Mintz, a partner at McCarter & English. Bob, give us the background for this motion. Bob, give us the background here.
3: To set the stage here, police responded to a McDonald's in Altoona, Pennsylvania, after receiving a call about a suspicious person who looked like the alleged shooter of UnitedHealthcare CEO Brian Thompson. Local police showed up and began questioning Mr. Mangione and later searched his backpack. The focus of the hearing was whether or not the evidence discovered by local police in the search of the backpack would be admissible at trial.
0: And the defense claimed that the police needed a warrant before they could search.
3: Yeah, so this is really interesting because it was a critical hearing for the defense. Should the defense succeed here, and should the court have ruled that the evidence that was later found in Luigi Mangione's backpack would be excluded at trial, it would have been a huge setback for prosecutors. There was an enormous amount at stake here for both sides. The defense argued in a days-long hearing last December that the evidence in the backpack should be thrown out because police searched the backpack without a warrant. They said that basically police did not follow proper protocol, that he posed no threat to them at the time, and that there was no basis to search the backpack. And the fact is that a warrant was not obtained for the search of that backpack until 7 hours after Mr. Mangione was in custody.
0: And tell us about the judge's ruling.
3: So the judge ultimately issued a mixed ruling, which was largely a victory for prosecutors, but also gave some small victory to the defense. The judge ruled that prosecutors could use certain evidence that was seized at an inventory search later at the police station, but could not allow evidence that they seized during a search at the McDonald's. Basically, the judge decided that the search at the McDonald's that was conducted while they were questioning Mr. Mangione was an illegal, improper, warrantless search. The prosecution tried to argue that local police searched the backpack at the McDonald's for public safety reasons, but the judge did not accept that, saying that the backpack had been moved out of Mr. Mangione's reach and no longer posed any public health or safety issue, and therefore that search was not permitted. There was a subsequent search after Mr. Mangione was arrested and brought to the police station that was an inventory search. In other words, a search that was done in connection with going through the belongings of somebody who was then under arrest, and items seized during that inventory search, the judge said, would be permitted to be used by prosecutors at the trial.
0: Why did it take police 7 hours to get a search warrant? They'd arrested him and concluded that he was the suspect wanted in the shooting at the McDonald's.
3: Well, once they arrested him, they certainly could have obtained a warrant based upon evidence that they had. Mr. Mangione had presented a false identification, and there was other evidence that tied him to the crime. And prosecutors could have gotten a warrant, but waited. And instead, local police searched the backpack in connection with his inventory, and the judge allowed it in. That would have been a major blow to the prosecution if that evidence was excluded. But in this case, the judge excluded, for example, a loaded magazine, a passport, a wallet, a cell phone, and a computer.
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3: Video footage and her testimony from many law enforcement officers on the scene at the time of the arrest. So the judge spent a considerable amount of time considering this, and then it took him months to finally render a decision on this. But at the end of the day, while he gave some small victory to the defense, he did largely rule in favor of the prosecution. And if you're the prosecutor and you have the alleged murder weapon and you have the notebook containing the alleged manifesto, you're feeling pretty good about your chances of conviction at the end of a trial.
0: Let's talk about the statements Mangione made to police at the McDonald's that the defense wanted suppressed. And Judge Carroll also parsed those down to the minute using the officer's body cam footage.
1: As Miranda warnings were not given until some seconds after 9:48 in the morning, those statements made shortly before that in response to improper custodial questions that were not merely a request for pedigree information will be suppressed.
0: Explain his decision, Bob.
3: After hearing extensive testimony from law enforcement about the circumstances surrounding the arrest and the context in which those statements were made, in other words, were they made before or after the witness was given his Miranda warnings, before or after the witness was in custody, and the court ultimately decided that statements made by Mr. Mangione at the McDonald's before he was actually in custody were going to be allowed, but he did find that once he decided to no longer talk with law enforcement, that law enforcement should have stopped questioning him, and statements he made in response to that questioning after he was in custody will not be permitted at the trial.
0: Some of the statements that will be suppressed include an officer asking Mangione why he had lied about his name and whether he had a fake ID. The defense so far has focused, at least in court, on the suppression of evidence. We don't know what kind of defense they'll mount at trial, but do you think that jury nullification will be part of it?
3: Well, there's a huge difference between being a prosecutor and being a defense lawyer. Prosecutors have the burden of proof. It's beyond a reasonable doubt. It's the highest standard in our legal system. And so their job is to present overwhelming evidence that the defendant is guilty. The defense, on the other hand, doesn't have to present anything. They don't have to present any witnesses. They have no burden of proof whatsoever. And so what they will typically do is not necessarily present a counter narrative. In other words, a different version of events, but they will try to poke holes in the government's case. And so what they'll do is they'll see the way the case goes into trial, they'll cross-examine the government's witnesses, and if they can find any area where the government may have a weakness, they try to exploit that and ultimately argue to the jury that there's reasonable doubt here, that the government has not met its burden. So I suspect what will happen here is that the defense will be largely based on the government's not meeting its burden of proof. But at the same time, I think we can certainly expect the undercurrents of a jury nullification argument. And that is basically arguing to jurors that even if the defendant committed the crime, you shouldn't convict him for some other reason. It's not a legal defense. It's more of an emotional reaction by jurors. And this case has already generated a groundswell of support for Luigi Mangione, which is surprising because of the position he allegedly took with regard to healthcare in this country and specifically with regard to health insurers. So I think you can expect to see the defense play that card and play that up at trial in the hopes that at least one member of the jury may be sympathetic to him and to his cause, and to be willing to overlook some of the evidence the prosecutors have at trial. And if they can get even one juror to agree with them, they will at least get a mistrial, and prosecutors will have to try the case all over again.
0: His trial is set to begin on September 8th. Thanks so much, Bob. That's Robert Mintz of McCarter in English. And that's it for this edition of the Bloomberg Law Show. I'm June Grosso. Stay with us. Today's top.
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2: Breaking news this hour from townhall.com. I'm Michael Harrington. A man who opened fire last night near a White House security checkpoint is dead. It was the third incident of gunfire in the vicinity of President Trump in the last month. The agency says in a statement on Saturday, the Secret Service, I should say, that a preliminary investigation found the man was near the 17th Street and Pennsylvania Avenue checkpoint when he pulled a weapon from his bag and began firing. The White House is reshuffling its political team ahead of 2026 midterms.
5: Deputy Chief of Staff James Blair is leaving his White House post to lead the GOP's midterm strategy, focusing on preserving Republican control of Congress. Blair plans an aggressive campaign targeting up to 35 competitive House races, backed by a $400 million war chest. The effort will lean heavily on anti-Democratic messaging, redistricting fights, and exploiting Democratic Party divisions amid concerns over falling approval ratings and economic headwinds. Ken Lorman reporting.
2: House Speaker Mike Johnson says voters will have a clear choice during the midterms.
6: Got men out of women's sports and little girls' locker rooms and into trans surgeries on minors. Do you want to keep that team, that party in charge of Washington? Or do you want to turn it over to the people that want to do the opposite of all those things I just described? It's a serious contrast. It's a serious, serious chasm, a widening chasm between the two parties that didn't exist here even 20, 30 years ago. But this is where we are.
2: President Trump says a deal with Iran, including the opening of the Strait of Hormuz, has been, quote, largely negotiated. He has announced this on social media after talks with Israel and other allies. The deal is described as a memorandum of understanding. It still needs finalization. It aims to end the war and includes two-month negotiations on Iran's nuclear program. Iran says the draft is a framework agreement for more talks. More on these stories at townhall.com.
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11: This is Selwyn's Law. 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
25: Good day and welcome once again to Selwyn's Law, where we discuss the law in a way that helps consumers and small business owners and communities understand how the law and our financial systems intersect. My name is Selwyn Whitehead, and I'm a California Bar Admitted Attorney, and I'm also a Bankruptcy Law Certified Specialist who's been certified by the State Bar of California's Board of Legal Specialization. In addition to my JD and certification as a specialist, I also hold a couple of master's degrees in law. That is to say,

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2: With you every week that I am a proud evergreen, meaning always military brat and the former spouse of a professional soldier who has lived on military installations from Alaska to Florida, California to North Carolina, and a couple within NATO, within Europe, on top of being a former Department of Defense civilian in my own right, and a former data and telecommunications engineer responsible for designing information communication systems for the military while employed by a couple of major international communications firms. As such, I have proudly worked with and lived amongst our brave 100% all voluntary citizens, soldiers, sailors, airmen and women and Marines of all stripes and their families in our sometimes less than patriotic capital market based economic system. This especially the case after these individuals and their families separate from the service. As such, I also proudly serve veterans of all stripes and in all branches of the military. And again, inasmuch as my dad, who gave back big time to this country via his military service, both on and off the battlefield, for which he received a battlefield commission during the Korean conflict before I was born, and was one of the final test cases of putting black commissioned and non-commissioned officers in charge of white troops that laid those final planks in the foundation that President Eisenhower used to finally fully integrate the Army when I was an infant. And you know, my dad informed me that I too had a duty to give back to my community, to our society as a whole, and even to the universe through some form of service of my own choosing in return for the great gifts and innumerable blessings God had given me and our family. And on top of having a great father committed to help steer me in the right direction as I was preparing to leave his nest, I had the great fortune to both know and spend a lot of time with, and actually became BFFs with both my maternal and paternal grandmothers, both of whom survived the four great economic challenges of the 20th century. That is to say, they figured out a way to not only live through, but thrive during the Great Depression, the privations of World War II, and the systemic racism and combination of misogyny and sexism that continues through into our society today, and which still, on occasion, has perpetrators that are stupid enough to put this crap, and that's what it is before me, until I, on no uncertain terms, assist such perpetrators in getting their mess out my face. And as these wonderful women helped raise me and always loved me and shared with me the stories of their grandparents who loved and raised them during the post-Reconstruction Jim Crow South that is making its ugly head rear again today through our current leadership of our government, stories and lessons on survival in an openly hostile environment that has instilled in me the requirements that I believe all women, but especially all black women, must have. And that is to say, the courage to be the masters of our own fate while helping others. And it is out of my great love and respect for these wonderful women who are always with me in spirit, urging me on to do the right thing, along with my late dad, that when the situation is right, through my current chosen form of service, that is to say, practicing and also speaking and writing about the law, I'm sometimes able to at least attempt to vindicate the rights of women and seniors and the disabled who find themselves the targets of, and unfortunately more and more, the victims of some of the most pernicious forms of disabled adult and elder financial abuse that you could ever imagine that seems to be running rampant in our society today. So again, the purpose of Selwyn's Law, in case you haven't guessed it, is to discuss the law related to your money and your overall finances and what you may need to consider to protect or reclaim or rehabilitate, but hopefully even enhance your or your family's or your small business's financial health, wealth, and money-related well-being, as I understand these concepts in this non-threatening educational forum. And again, because of the very troubling times we are all living through.

0: together, times when all the signs are showing that as a direct result of many of us, we the people who are in charge of this country, who foolishly placed in control of our great nation during the November 2024 election, we placed incompetent and immoral leaders in charge who are executing on their plan to plot a path backwards and retreating from our nearly 250-year traverse along the road towards perfecting our communal goal of creating and keeping a government of the people, for the people, and by the people from perishing from this earth. As such, I'm sometimes compelled to use this wonderful forum, this gift from God, to discuss some of the key societal and public policy issues of the day. However, I must once again ask you to please note that this show doesn't provide any legal advice, nor am I developing an attorney-client relationship with anyone within the sound of my voice. Instead, this show strives strictly to serve as an educational forum for the exchange of information from me to you that might be helpful to you as you begin your search for more details. Information that's tailored to your specific set of facts and circumstances, and hopefully provide you with at least an overall outline of some of the key issues that may help you seek out and find the qualified professional help I sincerely believe you need if you're having a legal issue that in any way intersects with your finances, including your assets, but especially your debt. So today's show, we're going to continue the pause in our series of shows discussing the Federal Reserve to continue the discussion we started a couple of weeks ago concerning the Supreme Court's April 29, 2026 decision in Louisiana versus Callis, wherein by a 3-6 decision, our Supreme Court, for all intents and purposes, flushed 61 years of voting rights protection for blacks, brought on by the Voting Rights Act of 1965, a time in 1965 when I was a very civically engaged 10-year-old know-it-all pain in the butt sixth grader. And the Supreme Court flushed the Voting Rights Act down the toilet when it upheld the court's ruling that Louisiana State Bill SB 8, which required the redrawing of congressional maps to add a persons of color majority district in 2024. As such, because of the Supreme Court's warped view, SB 8, it determined, violated the Equal Protection Clause of the 14th Amendment, the amendment that gave blacks the right to be citizens. I just have to throw that in. So I'm extending our discussion of this matter because I've heard from some of you out there in radio and podcast land who neither know of our nation's history in this area or the fact that we were determined to be second, nay, third class citizens in this great society, nor do you have an understanding of the historical context of how the several pieces of civil rights legislation of the 1960s, including the Voting Rights Act of 1965, sought to undo our government-imposed inferior citizenship status. So again, the purpose of this series of shows is to provide some of that historical context, in as much as the powers that be in Washington, D.C. today are trying their damnedest to erase our history in total as they make sure in their minds that little Johnny never has to feel any guilt for his current and ongoing privileged status that was obtained by the multi-century physical and economic exploitations of Black Americans. Yes, we are Americans. And that's just what we're going to do when we come back, continue that discussion. But we're going to take a short break. I'll see you on the other side.
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0: Welcome back as we continue our deep dive into the historical context of Louisiana versus Callis, that ruling, in so much as it, along with the authors of Project 2025, have enlisted the powers that be in Washington, D.C. today, including our Supreme Court, along with many of the leaders of some states that are trying their damnedest to erase our history in total. So last week, I began my dissertation entitled Debt, Freedom, and the Long Shadow of Economic Disempowerment of Black Americans, a chronological story of sharecropping, reconstruction, and company script. I started by looking at the period of 1865, wherein freedom meets a rigid economic system, wherein by the end of the Civil War, the South lies in ruin. Its railroads and cities are damaged. Its livestock has been depleted. Its banking systems have collapsed. And 3.5 million Black American people emerge from slavery into this devastated economy. You know, freedom is real, or freedom was real, but capital, credit, and land were not made available to these folks. Then we next looked at the late 1860s through 1870s, where people were funneled into sharecropping built on a very bizarre system. The large plantation estates are subdivided, and contracts for the workers on those subdivisions were overseen in part by the federal authorities, the feds who had won the Civil War with troops there to make sure, to some extent, Blacks, the newly freed Blacks, were treated fairly in their contracts with their former slave owner, who now became their landlords. The first wave of sharecroppers are overwhelmingly formerly enslaved Black people. However, they're soon joined by indigenous whites as the arrangement spread. So family-based sharecropping replaced the whips of slavery with contracts, one-sided contracts, something known as crop liens, and the ledgers that were held by the merchants and the landowners, granting autonomy over the daily rhythm of running these farms to the Blacks while binding the harvest to someone else's balance sheet, generating a system wherein cotton and cane fields may be family tended by the newly freed Black person, but the harvest belonged first to their white creditors, a structural choice that defined the life of Blacks and the relationship with others in the South for decades. Then I took an examination as to how crop liens worked. It, you know, debt became the new chains of lack of emancipation, I'll put it that way. It was basically a trap. Landowners provided the land and often housing, tools, seeds, and animals, and local merchants, sometimes the same landowner, they extended credit for food and supplies while the land was being tended until harvest came. And then at harvest, the sharecroppers pay the owners of the land a large share of the crop, and then the rest had to be paid a substantial, if there was anything less, it had to be paid to the merchants. Sometimes, again, the merchants and the landowners were one and the same. So if there wasn't the value there to pay off the rent, I'll put it that way, for growing the crops and for the supplies that they got from the company stores, the newly freed person was had another opportunity to continue to be indebted to their former slaveholders. So credit as such becomes the landowner's new social power over the tenant farmers, the sharecroppers. And again, the ledger replaced the lash and the choice to move from the land and the hope of the newly freed person were wiped away under the burden of debt. So, and then Reconstruction came on the scene. That was where people hoped that the government would engage in and do the things that were necessary to ensure that blacks were treated fairly. Congress passed the Reconstruction Act. More than one, they installed these military districts and they advanced the constitutional change. And it was during this Reconstruction period that the 13th Amendment freed the slaves. The 14th Amendment made black citizens of the states as well as the federal government. And the 15th Amendment that gave black men the right to vote. And the goal of these Reconstruction amendments by the Republican Party at the time sought an interracial democracy. However, it was sought amid violence and Southern resistance of the landowning class and even poor whites who did not want blacks to move ahead of them. Okay, and then after these Reconstruction amendments were passed and Reconstruction Acts were passed, something happened. There was a contested election in 1876. That's when disputed election returns from Florida, Louisiana, and South Carolina threw the election of the next president into a crisis. So there was a special commission appointed that voted 8-7 to award the presidency to Rutherford B. Hayes. And in the ensuing bargain, the Democrats, who were the white, because African Americans, if they could vote, they became Republicans because of the leadership of President Lincoln and, things that were done to emancipate blacks. The whites became Democrats. And so in this special commission, they voted 8-7 to award the presidency to President Hayes. Part of that bargain was the Democrats agreed to accept Hayes in exchange for the federal government's agreement to withdraw all of the federal troops that were there basically helping to oversee the rights of the newly freed blacks. And when this devil's bargain was implemented, that was the end of Reconstruction. So in the aftermath, with the troops gone, white-controlled government consolidated their power, promises to protect black civil rights, which was part of this bargain, went by the boards, and Jim Crow laws raised, segregated public life and disenfranchisement of black citizens culminated for decades. And it culminated in the Supreme Court decision of 1896, the decision in Plessy versus Ferguson, that cemented the doctrine of the South, separate but equal. Okay, and which in all intents and purposes, I'm quoting from George Wallace, segregation now, segregation always, that ruled every aspect of living in the South. So as the federal protection fell, local creditors, landlords, terror enforcement, they faced few checks. So they just went to town on black folks in general and a few white folks. And so I tell people, I know people don't read, so I refer you to a couple of movies. The first one I want to refer you to is Sounder. This is a 1972 movie, and it's as a window into what it was like to be a sharecropper in the 1930s, which was when my grandparents were sharecroppers. Now, it's set among Black sharecropping family in Louisiana during the Great Depression. And Sounder portrays the scarcity, the family labor that impedes schooling because the kids had to work, you know, helping bring in the crops, and the police entanglement of the families in general when the father steals food because he didn't have enough food to eat. So it just is an exemplar of what it is that families had to go through down south during the sharecropping situation. But you also need to know, because I'm a fair person, that sharecropping went beyond just poor Blacks or the newly freed Blacks. It also netted poor whites as well and cast them into the same web. From the start, cash poor white farmers joined the system alongside the freed Black people. So by the 1900s into the 1930s, sharecropping and tenancy encompass vast numbers of white families as well. And they shared the same constraint, high interest advancements and the need for resources for farming, liens on the crops, dictated prices for both the tools that were needed to manage the farms, as well as the price that was given. Talk about having a stranglehold on a marketplace. It ensnarled poor whites as well as the newly freed Blacks, who were by definition poor. So I always seem to be running out of time, so we're going to have to leave it there for now. But I believe we can conclude this discussion next week. So in closing, As we say here on Selwyn's Law each week, we want to stay on the right side of the law, including understanding the predicate that led to the destruction of the Voting Rights Act by our Supreme Court. However, I also want to say, as we take a moment to celebrate those who gave their last full measure of devotion in defense of our nation this Memorial Day weekend, I say hats off to you and thank you so much for all of the great efforts that you put, including your life on the line, to preserve our nation. And I also will say this, till next time, please take care. Bye for now.
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18: If I said to you, government loves to tell us what to do, would you agree? Would you also agree with me that oftentimes it does so with painful penalties? Now, let me be clear, not for lack of compliance, but rather for actually being a good citizen, doing the right thing, complying with the law, or taking their advice. Let me give you a couple of quick examples that sets up our conversation today. The last several droughts that we have been through, you're told what? Reduce water consumption, don't take as many showers, take shorter showers, don't water the lawns, don't refill your pool, particularly painful here to Californians. And then what happens? Well, they turn around and then have to increase fees because they say, well, people are not using as much water and so therefore our revenue is down. And then finding a homeowner for removing a lawn and putting in rocks because that kind of landscaping didn't comply with neighborhood aesthetics. You want another example? Let's talk about energy. Now, we've all known, especially those of us that have been around since the 1970s, of energy challenges, energy crises, et cetera, et cetera. So we've kind of learned the habit. Around my house, it's, you know, turn off the lights. We don't own stock in PG&E, right? We talked about this last week regarding the next rate increases that PG&E has requested. So you shut off the lights. You're a good citizen. You move from an incandescent to fluorescent to now LEDs. You learn how to wash clothes and do laundry and big consumptive activities during off-peak times. And guess what? In spite of all of your efforts, PG&E raises the rates anyway. So should it be any wonder that during a season when Californians in particular, and many across the nation, were being pushed towards go with solar, We need energy independence. It'll be cleaner for the air. We've got more and more demand on the grid. I mean, is it all that long ago? Do I have to remind you that we had rolling outages because of the grid being overstressed? And so what did Californians do? We were good citizens. We went solar. And we enjoyed the benefits, at least for a season. Then the state comes in and decides to renegotiate. Those of you that are on the old NEM 2 are enjoying the benefits. Well, those folks that got solar systems installed a bit later don't have as many benefits on NEM 3. And most recently, a look in the California State Assembly at allowing certain benefits that solar owners enjoy to lapse. Now, thankfully, Assembly Bill 2389 aims to fix that. But if I said to you, let's put in new energy-efficient, energy-saving dual-pane windows and argued how much energy you're going to save, and it's better for not only your pocketbook, but not wasting electricity or gas, et cetera, and you said, that's a great idea, give me a price quote, I'm putting in the windows tomorrow. And then you got told by the state of California, oh, by the way, that's actually an improvement of the value of your home, and so now we're going to increase your property taxes. What would your answer be? Would you think that that is just absolute nonsense? Well, if you're new to California, welcome. Let's find out what's going on. Joining me is our friend Barry Cinnamon, CEO of Cinnamon Energy Systems, based right here in the Bay Area. Along with Barry is Dave Rosenfeld, Executive Director of the Solar Rights Alliance. Gentlemen, welcome to you both. And Dave, let me start with you. Is that summation of kind of the carrot stick and encourage you to do the right thing and then punish you when you do it seem to be an apt description of what's going on absent the passage of AB 2389?
14: Yes, you have it exactly right. I was nodding my head over here as I was listening to you. Here you have a government that's completely failed to rein in out-of-control utility spending, and as a result, rates just keep going up and up and up. Then people, to try to protect themselves, they do all the things that you described, including putting solar panels on their roof. It has been for 40 years the case that if you do that, your property taxes won't go up. But now, if lawmakers don't act, then starting next year, if they don't pass AB 2389, then that would happen. You put in solar panels and your property taxes might go up. And so it should obviously be a no-brainer that lawmakers will just continue this common sense protection, but it has become a flashpoint in the legislature because the utilities and those who are allied with utilities are now pushing back and trying to punish consumers just for trying to protect themselves against PG&E and the government's failure to rein in PG&E.
18: I heard Mark Tunney, who is the executive director of TURN, the Toward Utility Rate Normalization, on the program last week, and that in response to the insert that all PG&E payers received in their April bill, requesting not one but two rate increases. And when he and I discussed that, and I said, you know, boy, it just seems like they keep coming back again and again. He said, Craig, he said, there are pending rate requests before the PUC that if we total this two plus the ones that are currently before consideration, it's a number, I think it was either seven or nine rate increases that they have in the line, in the pipeline, in the hopper, just waiting to be instituted. And I hear things like that. And Barry Cinnamon, for you, you talk to customers here throughout the Bay Area every day. And as you do so, what are they telling you in terms of their motivation as to why they decided to go solar in the first place?
19: Well, yeah, they're almost always coming to us because they're sick of paying more and more money to PG&E. And you can just kind of draw this curved line, and it's just going to keep going through the roof. And by having solar and a battery under the current rules, you can cap that. You can say no more increases, and you can actually get your bill way, way down, sometimes below zero. But that we like to explain to them, it's like, why are these rates going up? And candidly, PG&E is our biggest, best marketing partner because they continue to raise the rates. But then we'd like to explain to the customers how the utility business works. And the utilities basically make more money the more assets they have, the more generating plants, the more substations, the more solar farms in the desert, the more transmission lines, as Dave mentioned. So they're encouraged to put in more and more of these assets. And when homes and businesses put these assets in, they lose revenue. And so they're insidious in their ability to persuade our regulators, our government, our legislators, to allow them to raise rates with really fabricated arguments. And do you know where they get all the money to do that lobbying? From the rates.
20: From the ratepayers. Yeah.
19: And so it's a killer. It's very frustrating, but it's not going to stop until the regulations change.
20: And, you know, Dave, I think the frustrating thing for Californians, whether or not you currently are a solar owner, and that is we're hearing about the demand for AI. New plants are going online. I know that there was a 100-megawatt facility, an 8-gigawatt facility that Google is finishing in West Texas. The average facility, I meant to say, is about 100 megawatts or more, generating 24/7 demand for that kind of power. And so on one hand, we're hearing the system can't handle it, the grid can't handle it, we can't possibly produce this much power. Woe is me, how are we going to manage all of the AI demand in the 21st century? And then out of the other side of the mouth of the government, they say, well, the reason why we can't give you better tax rates or the reason why we are removing the tax credits is because we're at overcapacity. There's just too many of you that have solar systems. Now, you know, the storage issue, Dave, notwithstanding, why do I get the feeling that they're talking out of two sides of their mouth?
19: Yeah. Well, you know, money tends to make people do really funny things. And campaign money tends to make politicians do really, really funny things. And so the thing that's really important to know is that utilities, when I say utilities, I mean PG&E, Edison, and San Diego Gas and Electric, have spent more than $1 billion since the year 2000, showering not just politicians with campaign donations, although they've done an awful lot of that, but they also shower academic institutions, nonprofit organizations, trade associations with money that they essentially try to buy loyalty or silence and or goodwill. And that is how you get into the situation we are today, where, you know, you have politicians tying themselves into knots, trying to seem like they're on your side, but then they continuously vote to allow PG&E to spend like drunken sailors on bloated infrastructure, gold-plated transmission lines, unnecessary transmission lines, and so forth and so on, seemingly at odds with the things that you just laid out. Here's just one fun fact. Over the last 20 years, peak electricity demand in California has actually been flat because of all the things that people have been doing to use less energy. And yet, utilities spending on poles and wires has gone up 300%. And most of that spending has nothing to do with wildfires. It's all just this gravy train that allows utilities to make money, and our CPUC and the elected officials that put them there have just rubber stamped those spending increases over and over and over again.
20: And, you know, the frustrating thing, as much as you see PG&E coming hand in hand, we need money to bury power lines, we need the money to put in new generating plants, we're concerned about wildfire mitigation, et cetera, et cetera. All good, reasonable arguments. And then the average homeowner sees their monthly bill go higher and higher and higher, and suddenly you remember when it was 120 bucks, the good old days, and suddenly you're trying to keep the lights on, air conditioning going, heat during the winter because you've got maybe elderly folks in the house and they need a little electricity because, let's face it, they tend to get cold easily. And now you're looking at PG&E bills monthly of $250, $300, $400. I had a friend of mine over Christmas season last year say, Craig, I got my PG&E bill and I almost fell out of the chair. I thought, is this the mortgage bill that I've opened by mistake? Well, what is a PG&E bill of $600-something?
19: Wow.
20: And
19: wow.
20: It's two of them in a simple ranch house, nothing fancy going on, nobody else lives there. So can it possibly be that we put some LED lights on a Christmas tree and some outdoor lights up and our PG&E bill is $600 in 1 month? Then when PG&E comes and asks for more and more money, should we at all be bothered by the fact that in 2023-2024, the CEO of PG&E was paid $65 million, but they don't have enough money to keep the lights on? Wow. We're going to dive a bit deeper on this. We're also going to learn more about exactly where things stand in relationship to AB 2389. There is some good news in terms of progress through the California State Assembly Revenue and Taxation Committee, but there's a lot of work that needs to be done yet. And let's face it, this impacts every Californian. And I say that because whether or not you have solar, if you do have solar, it's helping to not only reduce pollution, reduce your electric bills, but also provide power to the grid, because let's face it, if all that has been promised regarding AI comes to fruition, answering the question, where is all the power generation coming from, still needs to be answered. We'll talk more with Barry Cinnamon, CEO of Cinnamon Energy Systems, online at cinnamon.energy, and Dave Rosenfeld, Executive Director of the Solar Rights Alliance, online at solarrights.org.
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21: With SRN News, I'm Michael Harrington in Washington. A man who opened fire near a White House security checkpoint last night is dead. The Secret Service says it was the third incident of gunfire in the vicinity of President Trump in the past month. Mr. Trump was at the White House at the time, but the Secret Service says he was not impacted. The man was near the 17th Street and Pennsylvania Avenue checkpoint when he pulled a weapon out of a bag and began to fire. President Trump says a deal with Iran, including the opening of the Strait of Hormuz, has been largely negotiated. He announced this on social media after talks with Israel and other allies. The deal, described as a memorandum of understanding, still needs finalization. It aims to end the war and includes a 2-month negotiation over Iran's nuclear program. The U.S. would end its blockade of Iran's ports. Iran has signaled narrowing differences in the talks, but says more talks are needed. This is SRN News.
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20: We're back to the conversation. 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Dave, coming back to you for a moment, it seems a little bit as if there's been, what's the term I'm looking for, a sleight of hand, or what do you call it, Mike, when you bait and switch, that was the term I was thinking of, when it happens at a store, right? Bring you in with a really super low price, you get there, they say, we're sorry, Mr. Roberts, we're sold out, we got something else for you, though, and it turns out to be twice the price. it feels, Dave Rosenfeld, as if there's a bit of bait and switch going on here, in so much as there was so much encouragement to go solar and to save energy, reduce consumption rates because of the not only shared demand across a state like California, but because of the environment as well. And to do so, the government came in and said, hey, we're going to give you solar tax credits. We're going to help you pay for all of this. And then suddenly it seems as if overnight they went from, hey, we want to get behind this 100% to, yeah, solar, yeah, no, we're not interested anymore. What the heck happened?
14: Well, what happened was that Governor Newsom came into office and has a very close relationship, I'm putting it nicely, with PG&E and, importantly, PG&E's labor union. He's taken a total of $2 billion from the utilities over the course of the last, since the year 2000. And I believe, as a result, he has pushed the CPUC and pushed the legislature to not only just go backwards in terms of like the incentives and things that support rooftop solar, but in fact, over the last bunch of years, we've essentially seen the Newsom administration attacking rooftop solar, and particularly attacking rooftop solar consumers, and proposing different things that essentially would not only get rid of incentives, but start to penalize people who have invested in solar or want to invest in solar. And one thing to be clear, I think reasonable people can debate whether or not we ought to incentivize solar, right? Like, I think that's a completely reasonable thing for people to talk about. But what absolutely doesn't make sense is to punish people or penalize them for putting solar panels on their roof just because they want to lower their energy bill. And that's the kind of thing that we've been seeing come out of the Newsom administration. And I believe it's because he's taken an awful lot of money from the utilities and from the utilities labor union. And I think you just see the results of that here. So that's the why. And then in terms of then what do we do about it, that's obviously a whole other question, and I'm looking forward to discussing that with you.
20: And I want to shift to that why question here, because, Barry, certainly from the perspective of the end user, again, many of your customers, as we discussed earlier, just simply wanting to do the right thing. The notion of the tax credits, I don't necessarily think motivates anybody. I mean, they were giving tax credits to buy Teslas, or you could use the high-speed lane without any additional cost. I don't know that anybody bought a Tesla because they could use the fast lane for free. You know what I mean? It may help, but it isn't a singular motivator. And yet, when you combine together the demotivation of removing the tax credits and then things like the shift from NEM 2 to NEM 3 to readjust the compensation levels, and then they come in and they start to threaten, in a sense, California solar owners by saying, well, you know, we don't get something done here, the next year we're going to see the significant increase in your property taxes because we're now going to reassess your home and include the value of your solar system. So again, this double-mindedness, I think, what becomes so problematic in the whole situation.
14: Yeah, it's really wrong when you have an agreement with a company or the government, and it's a long-term agreement, and then they change their mind halfway through. And you know, individual people, you can't fight that. You can't go to the tax assessor and say, hey, that's not the right thing. These are government decisions. So the only thing people can really do is make sure that they vote for politicians who are supporting these really good energy economic policies like solar, like batteries, like EVs, like heat pumps. And so that's the critical thing. And what's interesting, I tonight there's a debate, and it's at 6 o'clock, and people can record it. It's available on a record. So keep listening to Craig until the show's over today. But there's a debate of the potential governor candidates in California, and I'm sure this topic is going to come up and see who you want to vote for that's going to be really pushing to make sure that we make the right economic energy decisions and we're incentivized for it, and not just putting more money in a company that has had a four-year string of record profits. I think last year was 2025. I think they got almost over $2.4 billion in profits. It's amazing.
20: And, you know, Dave, from the standpoint of looking at this and saying, you know, it's something that uniquely or singularly benefits just that homeowner, I think is very short-sighted. I mean, number one, if you've purchased the system, you own it outright. The average Californian stays in a home about 5 years. They go to sell it. Obviously, the solar's, in most cases, going to stay with the house unless the new owner insists that you take it down. If you're leasing it, that's a different story. But when you talk about the benefits of all of this, dispel, if you would, please, the myth that the only person who benefits from having solar on the roof is the guy who's got solar on his roof.
14: Yeah, I'm happy to dispel that. So let's just start with the big picture. There's been 20 very well-regarded energy economists that have concluded that in 2024 alone, rooftop solar helped to save all of ratepayers $1.5 billion. And that's literally savings to ratepayers. And the main reason why, you alluded to this earlier, is that when people make their own electricity on their own dime, on their roof, they reduce how much electricity they buy from the grid. And when you have 2 million homes and businesses that have solar, that is a lot of electricity that people are making themselves that they are not buying from the utility. And over time, that means that the utility does not have to spend as much money on infrastructure. And when they don't have to spend as much money on infrastructure, then rates don't go up as much. So that's the primary benefit, but there's more than that, because it is still the case that in the middle of the day, that is when people use the most amount of electricity. And on those really hot summer days, it is, as you said, it's actually really hard to deliver enough electricity to people, especially as it's hotter and people are running their AC more. So when people make their own electricity through solar, they are reducing the amount of blackouts that we're having. And these are things that you don't see, because you don't know if there was going to be a blackout, but there isn't one thanks to the solar people. But it's definitely the case that we have less blackouts thanks to solar. The utilities, believe it or not, actually spent less with solar. And these are direct financial benefits. These are direct quality of life benefits that that people are getting from their neighbors who have invested their own money, in the most case, in putting essentially a power plant on their roof.
20: For folks that are considering advantages and opportunities available to them, whether they're looking at solar or want to revamp the entire heating system in their home, heating and cooling, by going with a heat pump, for folks that want to get information, what's the best way to do so, and how can they reach you?
19: Well, the best way to reach us is info@cinnamon.energy, I-N-F-O at CINNAMON.ENERGY, or the email's will be the best way. That way we can have somebody get in touch with you and just honestly help you out to see what makes sense for your particular circumstance.
20: And of course, it's different for everybody. But one of the things, and I know if you go to the big box stores, you oftentimes get accosted by folks that want you to sign up for different things and what have you. One of the things that I found very attractive about what Barry does, beyond his knowledge and time in the industry and his experience and the no-nonsense approach to, here are your options, here are the benefits, this is what the cost analysis looks like, this is your timeline to break even, et cetera, et cetera. I mean, they really break it down for you to help you make this decision very easily. But one of the other things that I found very attractive was the number of years that Barry has been in business here in the San Francisco Bay Area. You know, firms talk about warranties and promises, but if they're not there in 3, 5, 10 years to stand behind that promise or that warranty, then the warranty is not worth the paper that it's written on. But the good news is that Cinnamon Solar has been around for a long time, but over 20 years now, Barry, isn't it?
19: Started in 2001, and we had the same attitude since the beginning, which is we're always trying to make our customers happy, be honest with them, and really not try and pull the wool over their eyes. So they keep coming back to us, they upgrade their systems, and we get a lot of good recommendations.
20: And happy 25-year. Was it a silver anniversary there? Yeah, absolutely. So congratulations on that.
19: Thanks, Craig.
20: And again, for listeners that want to get more information, if you're considering a heat pump or going solar, reach out to Barry. You got a great team over there at Cinnamon Energy Systems. Again, online at cinnamon.energy. 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And I also want to thank Dave Rosenfeld. Dave, thanks so much for the time and the education. I really hope that we get enough people here to rally the troops and reach out to the California State Legislature and get AB 2389 passed.
14: Amen. We're going to make it happen. When one person talks, you're not heard. But when many people talk, you're heard. And people are talking. So join up, join in, and we're going to protect ourselves and make sure that we have a good future for everybody.
20: Lots of resources and information available again online at solarrights.org. 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Our thanks again to Barry Sinnott and Dave Rosenfeld.
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21: Breaking news this hour from townhall.com. I'm Michael Harrington. A man who opened fire near a White House security checkpoint last night was shot dead by the Secret Service. This is the third incident of gunfire in the vicinity of the president in the past month. He was in the building, but he is fine. The president also says a deal with Iran, including the opening of the Strait of Hormuz, has been largely negotiated, announcing this on social media. A shakeup inside the Republican Party, where loyalty to the president is playing an increasingly decisive role.
2: A wave of primary defeats is hitting incumbent Republicans seen out of step with the party's conservative base. Several Indiana state senators, along with Louisiana Senator Bill Cassidy and Kentucky Congressman Thomas Massie, have all lost or faced serious challenges. President Trump's endorsements are proving pivotal, signaling a shift toward a more aligned GOP establishment. Meanwhile, Texas Senator John Cornyn is locked in a tough runoff against Attorney General Ken Paxton, with Mr. Trump backing Paxton. Willie Nelson reporting.
21: A new income tracker is highlighting a sharp contrast in wage trends between the last two administrations.
3: Data from the Unleash Prosperity Committee shows incomes rising significantly faster during the first 16 months of President Trump's second term compared to notable declines under former President Biden. Analysts say recent pressures tied to the Iran conflict and higher oil prices have weighed on real wages, but there is optimism ahead. If oil drops back below $80 a barrel, experts expect incomes and overall affordability to rebound. Ken Lorman reporting.
21: A proposed $7.25 billion settlement over claims that Roundup weed killer causes cancer now faces potential delays. An attorney has filed paperwork to take it to federal court. This is townhall.com.
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21: Secretary of State Marco Rubio has arrived in India ahead of a meeting this coming week with his counterparts from India, Australia, and Japan, members of the Indo-Pacific Strategy Alliance known as the Quad. The visit comes as Washington is seeking to stabilize relations with India after ties soured over President Trump's tariff policies, which raised duties on several Indian exports. Much of Rubio's 4-day visit, however, will focus on a multi-city tour along with a gala reception in New Delhi, marking the 250th anniversary of U.S. independence. Chinese local officials say a gas explosion at a coal mine in northern

0: Travis Kelce as Cavaliers host of the New York Knicks yesterday. Swift and Kelce, who recently signed a three-year deal with the Chiefs, took their seats at Rocket Arena shortly before tip-off. More on these stories at townhall.com.
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8: And welcome to the Friday post-Memorial Day weekend, May 22nd edition of the Best Stocks Now show with professional money manager, Bill Gunderson. We are home, headed home today from Minnesota. I'm carrying, covering for Barry today, and we've got quite a day. Well, we've got a decent day going on in the market right now. I'm not going to complain. The Dow is up 329 points right now on hopes for a peace deal in Iran, which seems to be pretty elusive. The NASDAQ is up 61 points right now. The NASDAQ is at 26,358. Another good day. Dell is the big winner today on the market and several of the AI-related stocks. The S&P is up 41 basis points or 30 points. The S&P is clear up to 7,476. It's now hit my target price for this year, but I think it goes higher. Gold is down 60 basis points. Oil is under 100. It's at 97. That's a good thing. And interest rates right now are at 4.58%, they're too high. Kevin Warsh will be sworn in later today as our new Fed chairman. Hopefully he'll be a little bit better at his job than the previous Fed chairman. So welcome to today's Best Stocks Now show with professional money manager Bill Gunderson, and I'm here alone today, flying solo. I guess I have been all week, really. I don't remember. Where did Barry go? Has anybody seen Barry? No. We've been meeting with folks every single day in Minnetonka, Minnesota. I got to say, that's probably going to be our new gathering place a couple of times a year because we had a lot of fun. We had a full house for the workshop on Tuesday. The workshop was recorded. I don't know in what form it's going to go out in, snippets, the whole thing. I don't know the answer to that question. That's in the hands of the people above me, and we'll see what happens. But it was a fantastic workshop. We talked about a lot, and next time we may have an opening act before the workshop. We have a subscriber that has a famous bluegrass band. Wouldn't that be fun to have a little hoedown before the workshop? I've always wanted to learn how to stomp.

I don't know how to do that with the boots. They stomp. It looks fun. It's almost like tap dancing, but it's done with these crazy boots that are look kind of like hillbilly boots or whatever. I don't know how Billy would look in hillbilly boots, but it sounds fun. Well, we had a fairly good day in the markets yesterday. The Dow was up 0.5%. The NASDAQ was up, but the memory stocks, remember the memory stocks? I hope you remember them and the Alamo. They were flying again yesterday. I traveled yesterday and I sat next to a hedge fund manager that works for, he's not a manager, he actually works for a big hedge fund, a very well-known, successful hedge fund. And he was giving me some insights into the hedge fund industry right now. I took away some very, very interesting insight. I told him what I do. And I told him about our performance since the beginning of the year. And his jaw dropped. Hey, I'm just telling you. I just speak truth here. His jaw dropped. He says, that's a better record than most hedge fund managers on Wall Street. So, hey, for what it's worth, you decide for yourself. I also had someone ask me about one of the losers in our portfolios. What's about this one? Huh? Come on. I said, well, when I can pick 100% winners, I'm going to retire and never worry about managing money again. There's always going to be a few thorns in your side, I guess. But you know what? Some of those thorns in your side, I was getting really nervous about Vistra, the nuclear stock out of Texas. And all of a sudden, I stuck with it. I was patient. And all of a sudden, that one's turning around. So there is something to be said for patience also when you own what I consider to be best stocks now. Many would disagree with me that they're best stocks now. That is open to interpretation. I think Bob Dylan's the greatest songwriter of all time, and I'm sure others would disagree. They might say, I don't know, Donny Osmond or someone else like that. Who knows what they would say? Glenn Campbell or whatever. But anyways, sometimes beauty is in the eye of the beholder. Well, hopes of a U.S.-Iran breakthrough. President Donald Trump will host the swearing-in of Kevin Warsh as the Federal Reserve Chair at the White House on Friday. Investors also preparing for consumer sentiment and leading indicator data later in the day. And I haven't seen that come across yet. That data. But I do know that this past week, it was a pretty good week for economic data. We didn't have any inflation reports. We didn't have any big job reports, but on Thursday we had the every Thursday layoff report, it was very, very favorable. And as I've said many times, trouble in the economy will more than likely start showing up in those initial jobless claims before it shows up anywhere else. And as of now, it looks like clear sailing ahead in the jobs market because the initial jobless claims came in very, very soft. Okay, Shell. Shell is a Dutch company, by the way. I want to say it was a California company at one time. We had a lot of Shell stations in California. We had a lot of ARCO stations in California. But Shell is now a Dutch company, and they're in trouble with the Dutch Supreme Court. You've got to understand that Europe has a gigantic energy problem. They have made some bad policy over the years, and now they're scrambling to get energy. And you know what? That gives U.S. a big, big heads up, a big, big advantage as it relates to data center and to all of this AI infrastructure because we have a very good energy infrastructure. Shell and environmental groups are set for a groundbreaking showdown this Friday as the Dutch Supreme Court rules on whether corporations have a legal mandate to cut their carbon footprints. I got a hunch I know how that one's going to turn out. I really do. I think the Supreme Court will say yes.
the Netherlands branch of Friends of the Earth, Milieu Defensie, will try to convince the country's Supreme Court that the London-based, oh, it's London-based, but it has Dutch ties, Iowa Giant has a duty to reduce its CO2 carbon emissions. How about it? Cattle, do they have a legal duty to reduce their carbon emissions into the atmosphere to 45% below? Where is that in the Constitution? Okay, you've got to reduce CO2 emissions to 45% below 2019 levels by 2030. Shell, however, disagrees, arguing that lawmakers and not courts should have the power to set limits on a company. Why is this important today, this hearing? This is the first time in the world that a country's highest court will consider a company's civil law emissions reduction obligation with regards to dangerous climate change. Winnie Osuren, spokesman for Milieu Defensie, said, as per reports, she said the court's ruling will be decisively guiding. And if Milieu Defensie prevails, it could have a ripple effect far beyond the Netherlands. And, of course, you know, you had the riots there with the farmers not being able to plant their crops because of carbon emissions from the fertilizer that they use. And you've had a lot of issues and problems there in the Netherlands. Shell is one of Europe's largest carbon emitters. Last year, they dismissed the lawsuit filed by the Peruvian farmer seeking to hold the utilities. Oh, this is a different one over in the Dutch, responsible for climate-related damages. Separately, Total Energy, which is France, is facing a lawsuit in Paris that seeks to halt fossil fuel exploration and production projects, with a decision still pending. We'll be right back.

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That is reason. Oh, I love that line by Stephen Stills. I sat next to the airplane yesterday with a man who works for a hedge fund. We had a really good conversation. He was very impressed by what I did. He says, not only do you have the results, but you've got a very peculiar kind of personality. I guess you could put it that way. Here's what he told me. First, I want to read this story, and then I'll give you a little bit of insight. J.P. Morgan is seeking to offload risk tied to more than $4 billion in loans to private equity funds as the U.S. bank looks to reduce exposure to an industry facing prolonged slowdown in exits and rising concerns over AI-related disruption. The Financial Times reported Friday, citing people familiar with the matter. Well, they want to get rid of that risk that they have. And I asked him, I said, why have we seen this explosion in private, not equity? That's different. Equity is ownership of companies. I said, why have we seen this explosion in private debt? He says, that's very simple to answer, Mr. Gunderson. He said, there's a limited number of companies out there that are worthy of private equity investments. And they're all fighting over these companies for the private equity investment. But he said, there's an unlimited amount of private equity debt out there available, the market share. Who doesn't want a loan? I mean, come on. And so these firms, because look, they charge big fees on this private equity, okay? They're charging big fees. And when there's only so much private equity to go around, he said there's almost an unlimited amount of private debt to go around. And I said to him, I said, aren't these firms placing their own self-interest above their clients' self-interest that are being put into this stuff? He said, well, what do you think they do on Wall Street? Of course they are. They're going to make massive fees on this private credit that they're going to turn around and sell to the public. And there's basically, the market is unlimited for it. And that's the reason why you've seen this explosion in the private debt markets. I would not touch private debt with a 100-foot pole. That's just me. It's illiquid. And didn't we learn our lessons from the mortgage-backed loans, which also was a almost unlimited market opportunity for these people that invest in this stuff? They went out and bought all of that mortgage debt, packaged it up, repackaged it, and sold it to the public and the sovereign wealth funds and the countries all over the world, and it all blew up. Private debt, at least, you know, the mortgages were backed by homes. The only problem is most of those homes didn't have any equity in them. Most of them were underwater. We had that big wave of short sales in 2009, 2008. And private debt, it's way below, in my book, mortgages as far as risk goes. So that's the reason why you're seeing this massive move into private credit. Private credit, I guess, is the word they're using. And that's the reason why you're seeing all of this risk building in the financial system, and you see J.P. Morgan getting out of the way before it blows up and makes a big mess in the economy at some point in time. It just seems we never learn. The other one that I never supported at all, and I've seen the consequences of what they did to individual investors, was with the private, the real estate investment trust that were non-traded. They called them non-traded REITs. One of my major competitors in California, he went after the non-traded REITs. He loaded up his buckets with non-traded REITs, and eventually he lost his license. I think he got it back. I think it went to the Supreme Court, the poor guy.
But I said, I don't like non-traded REITs. There's plenty of traded REITs around. Why do we need non-traded REITs? Well, because the private equity invented another product that they could make big fees on and turn around and sell to you. And that's how the game works. And there are so many private equity funds today now that are all chasing after companies to buy or chasing after loans to loan. How about this number? IT CapEx swells to a record share of S&P 500 spending as the AI build-out accelerates. And that's another discussion I had with this guy on the plane. I talk to anybody, you know, just about, maybe I talk too much. Some people say I talk too much. But I learn a lot from people that I talk to. I'm kind of a sponge that soaks up information and knowledge. And many times I get insight that I had never thought of before. But I said to this guy who worked for the private equity fund, I said, you know, this year, it's like there's this little patch in the ocean of Wall Street that is producing. And it's a very narrow area of the market. I've seen this before. This is not a new phenomenon, but this has probably been one of the biggest feeding frenzies in one little small area of the market that I've ever witnessed. And I think the reason is because IT CapEx swells to record share of S&P 500 spending as AI build-out accelerates. So this massive amount of money, this is according to my friend Torsten Slock over at Apollo. He's their chief economist. I like him. Torsten's got to be from the same island I'm from, Gunderson. Maybe our ancestors came over on the same boat. I don't know. But I think he's a pretty wise man. He says that this is exactly what I said. This money that is being thrown at these private companies with the AI adoption, and we're talking about Anthropic, we're talking about SpaceX, obviously. We're talking about the one that is led by good old Sam Altman, OpenAI. They're turning around with these billions of dollars that are being thrown at, and they lump it into a group called IT. IT CapEx. CapEx means spending on IT infrastructure. And it's those companies that are on the receiving end of this IT infrastructure spending. That's where the frothy area of a giant ocean is this year until it's over. When we come back, why is Elon Musk planning to build a 10 gigawatt solar factory near Austin? More on that when we come back.

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9: With SRN News, I'm Michael Harrington in Washington. A man who opened fire near a White House security checkpoint last night is dead. The Secret Service says it was the third incident of gunfire in the vicinity of President Trump in the past month. Mr. Trump was at the White House at the time, but the Secret Service says he was not impacted. The man was near the 17th Street and Pennsylvania Avenue checkpoint when he pulled a weapon out of a bag and began to fire. President Trump says a deal with Iran, including the opening of the Strait of Hormuz, has been largely negotiated. He announced this on social media after talks with Israel and other allies. The deal, described as a memorandum of understanding, still needs finalization. It aims to end the war and includes a two-month negotiation over Iran's nuclear program. The U.S. would end its blockade of Iran's ports. Iran has signaled narrowing differences in the talks, that says more talks are needed. This is SRN News.
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That's right. There's something in the air, and it is the Best Stocks Now show, which floats through the airwaves every day across the nation. This great nation, which will celebrate Memorial Day on Monday. And I certainly do honor. I was just lucky by a simple twist of fate. I was not born in a year that people had to go to war. I just was lucky that way. My father was not lucky that way. He joined the Navy at the age of 18, went to Groton, Connecticut for submarine training, and spent the next 4 years in the South Pacific hunting down Japanese enemies that wanted to destroy and take over our country. He didn't like to talk about it a lot, but I saw pictures of them ashore in Australia on leave. That looked like a wild party. He said one guy, he was about 5'2", little guy, probably from Minnetonka, Minnesota or something like that. He goes into town in Perth, Australia. He comes back with a battleship tattooed on his chest. I don't know if he ever regretted that or if his wife liked it or if he ever got a wife. Not sure about that. But it looked to me like they might have liked a little bit of that Australian beer when they went ashore. And I don't know what my dad meant by it, but he said, see, the Australian women were awful friendly, too. So, hey, maybe I've got some half-brothers running around Perth. I don't know. But, and then my brother, who is 5 years older than me, he, when we had the draft for the Vietnam War, he was drawn in the lottery. He was number 17 out of 365. He would have gone to the Vietnam War for sure. Whether he would have come back or not, who knows? But he was a pole vaulter in high school. He was a very good pole vaulter. My father was a pole vaulter too. My father was pole vaulting like 14, 15 feet way back when, like, you know, in the 1940s. Now they're over 20 feet, obviously. But my brother John, he pole vaulted. He still holds the record at Point Loma High School for pole vaulting. But one day, my brother, in a simple twist of fate, as Bob Dylan would say, he missed the pit when he went over the crossbar. He was a 14, 15-foot pole vaulter, and he fell outside the pit. He broke his wrist, and arthritis set in to his wrist, and that kept him out of the Vietnam War. So, you know what? Sometimes God has different plans for us. And I would also say that very few of the submariners came back. The attrition rate was very high. And somehow my father made it back. I overcame two big obstacles in being born on this earth. Number one, my father was one of the few submariners to come back from the war. I'm obviously a boomer. Which has a bad connotation to a lot of people out there. It shouldn't, because we understand and we appreciate our freedom that we have today and how hard we had to fight to keep it, and how much attack it's always going to be under attack. There's another wave of attack on our freedom here in the United States of America that we need to be worried about. Freedom of religion, freedom of speech, all of these kinds of things. There are evil forces that want to take that away from us. So be on guard going forward about these attacks that are coming. I truly believe they're coming. But having said that, I overcame that obstacle to make it to this earth. My mother could not carry babies to full term. She lost, I think, 4 or 5. And then she got pregnant with me. And at the 8th month or so, there was no heartbeat. It was over. She was going to lose her 9th baby or 6th baby. I don't know. It was a lot. I know it was more than 5. And she received the blessing that she would deliver the baby. And guess what? Here I am today, 69 years later on the radio. I somehow got that heartbeat back. Probably a little brain damage in there in the womb. But I made it through that, and I'm still kicking and going stronger than ever. SpaceX is planning a 10-gigawatt solar factory near Austin. Man, that'll cook a few briskets. That'll smoke a few briskets down there in Austin at, what, Terry Black's,
Franklin Barbecue, the home of brisket. But why is he doing this? This is part of his vision. He's planning to build a massive 10 gigawatt solar he's going to manufacture solar panels for what? His ambition to power artificial intelligence data centers in space. So his plan is underway. In space, and I've talked to several engineers about this, even people from NASA, about his ambitions, and they just see a lot of logistical issues that need to be overcome to make this work. But Musk, that's his vision. These data centers would have unlimited access to the sun, because when you're in space, it's not filtered through the atmosphere, and it would definitely power these data centers, number one. Number two, the cooling, okay? Obviously, it's very cool up there at that altitude, but the logistics of it all seem very, very difficult. So he's going to go on the warpath building solar panels as fast as he can to fulfill his ambition. And, you know, I read an article yesterday that through all of this, the IPO of SpaceX, he could become our first trillionaire. Trillionaire. Well, I mean, do they check his credit? Does his Amex card get denied? I don't know, like the rest of us. Who knows? He's got a trillion. He'll be a trillionaire, the very first trillionaire. Another thing I noticed yesterday, there is an ETF out there that currently 23% of this ETF owns SpaceX. So if you want exposure to SpaceX, which I don't, but if you want it, God bless you, you can buy this ETF, XOVR, XOVR. It's a ETF that boosted its SpaceX position to 23% of the fund with a $35 million buy. So not only are you getting SpaceX, but you're getting other private equities. And I was looking at the performance of XOVR, which is it's got a kind of a funny name. It's a private-public kind of intersection of companies. And I'm looking at the 10-year the 5-year performance of it is really meager, 5.9% per year. The market's 15.8. And over the last 12 months, even with this big exposure to SpaceX, this ETF is up 7.4%, while the S&P is up 25.4%. And for that reason, we wrote an article about why we don't like the SpaceX. We would not be investors in the SpaceX IPO. And believe it or not, Seeking Alpha would not print the article. They would not print the article because they didn't like the fact that we had issues with the SpaceX IPO. I find that an attack on freedom of speech, to be honest with you, but I have to abide by their rules. They're the boss. We put about 8 or 9 hours worth of research into that article, and it was rejected by Seeking Alpha, and they said, just forget it. We're not going to print a negative article about SpaceX. Whatever. Okay, let's go back. So that's his vision. And, of course, you know, the solar panels, that's a whole other story in and of itself. The solar panels were coming from the Uyghur region of China, where there's slave labor. We have video of the camps over there where these people are in slave labor producing these panels. And I remember Daco New Energy, DQ, not Dairy Queen. We saw the Dairy Queen headquarters. We had dinner right next to the Dairy Queen headquarters. I did not have a chili cheese dog. I had a little nicer thing than that. DQ was one of the hottest stocks in the entire market because they were producing all of the solar panels that the green side of the political spectrum was all excited about. And there was one that came along named Solyndra that decided we're going to make cylinder tubes like you would see in a fluorescent light, the long tubes, because that's more effective. It was a massive
scam that went belly up in the Bay Area, and I exposed it on Fox News with Megyn Kelly. We'll be right back.

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10: .gov.

And welcome back here to the final segment of today's Best Thoughts Now show. You think your Bitcoin safe, huh? You think that it's safe behind all of those firewalls and the private keys that you need and the encryption? Well, the cryptocurrency industry is bracing for Q Day, when quantum computers will be able to break standard public key encryption, posing major risk to Bitcoin and digital finance. Crypto wallets have two keys, a public key that works like an address to send or receive funds, and a private key that is like a password for users to access and manage their funds. Advanced quantum computers could one day decrypt private keys, allowing hackers to access crypto wallets. Crypto research firm Glassnode estimated that around 30% of Bitcoin supply may be exposed to quantum risk. That is a lot of risk. You know, you go outside, there's a risk of being run over by a garbage truck. There's all kinds of risk. Now there's quantum risk to your crypto wallet. So be on the lookout. OpenAI hits $5.7 billion in Q1 revenue. That's revenue. That's not earnings. That's sales. For the quarter, $5.7 billion. Let's annualize that. Let's round up. Let's give them the benefit of the doubt. They do $25 billion a year in sales. And they're trading at, what, $1 trillion? Do a price-to-sales ratio on that. Divide $1 trillion, divide $25 billion into that, and you'll see an astronomical price-to-sales ratio. You'll see that same astronomical price-to-sales ratio for Anthropic, for SpaceX, and for other companies that are on the runway right now for these massive IPOs. I would rather be buying the companies that are on the receiving end of the contracts that these guys are letting than on these big private companies that will soon go public. I have no interest in this ETF that I just mentioned that you can get 27% of the ETF is SpaceX. If you believe in SpaceX, buy XOVR ETF, and you get exposure to others of these big IPOs that are going to land here at some point in time. Weight loss drugs from Lilly and Novo Nordisk are linked to stalling cancer. You know how many people have written to me and said, oh, you should see what these drugs are doing to people and the risk involved. I'm just saying I haven't seen it. And I got a hunch that the diet industry is planting a lot of misinformation to scare people away from these. The world's most popular weight loss and diabetes drugs are linked to a powerful new possible benefit. Better outcomes for cancer patients. A suite of four new studies suggests that people taking so-called GLP-1 drugs like Novo Nordisk, Ozempic, and Eli Lilly's Mounjaro saw reductions in tumor progression, lower overall chance of death, and less risk of developing breast cancer. It's a really provocative study that showed in several cancers that people who took these drugs seem to have a lower risk of their cancer returning. There you go. AMD ramps up Taiwan production capacity amid CPU demand surge. I'll say there's a CPU demand surge. CPU is not the same as memory chips. CPU are the ones that drive the computers, and AMD is the king there. But, you know, we're having to upgrade our laptops these days to keep up with what's going on in AI and stay with these fast current laptops. So I think there is a pretty good, trade-in demand right now, trading in older models for newer models to handle the speed requirements.
Dell is certainly benefiting from this move, and AMD is totally benefiting from this move. And they are working with partners in Taiwan to expand production capacity as stronger than expected demand tightens the global CPU market, says CEO Lisa Su, cousin to Jensen Huang over at NVIDIA. She says the overall CPU market has significantly higher demand than any of us ever predicted a year ago. I would say right now that the CPU market is tight. What does a tight market do? It drives up prices. AMD is able to charge more for their CPUs. Micron is able to charge more for their flash memory. And SK Hynix, the Samsung, the strike is over. It was averted. And Wedbush adds CK Hynix to their AI 30 list. But the problem is you can't buy SK Hynix. You can look at a chart of it. It's HXS, HXSCL. That's SK Hynix, HSXCL. And you'll look at that chart and you'll say, that's a weird looking chart. That's because it just doesn't trade any volume. They are anticipating a U.S. IPO, an ADR, at some point, maybe later this year. But in the meantime, it's a couple, two or three ETFs that have big positions in SK Hynix and Samsung out of South Korea in those portfolios. I would much rather go that route than the one that has 27% of SpaceX in the portfolio. Well, I'll be writing the newsletter today. I'd like to get it out so I can have a nice three-day weekend. I'm going to do my best to do that. The newsletter will have the latest earnings estimates, target prices, macro outlook on the market. It will have an update on all of our portfolios, the changes that we made or didn't make this past week. It will have all the major charts and my analysis of these charts. It's a must read every weekend. You can go to GundersonCapital.com to get 4 free weeks of the newsletter, which also includes access to the Best Stocks Now app. And the first 4 weeks, you get the live trading alerts also, which is quite the offer from us. I hear the music, the sound of music. This is Bill Gunderson. It's the Best Stocks Now show. Have a great weekend, everybody.

0: 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Past performance is not indicative of future performance. Gunderson Capital Management is a fee-based registered investment advisory firm. All accounts are held at Charles Schwab. 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
1: Breaking news this hour from townhall.com. I'm Michael Harrington. The Secret Service says a man who opened fire near a White House security checkpoint last night is dead, shot down by agents. President Trump was in the White House, but he's fine. This is the third incident of gunfire near the president in the past month. Transportation Secretary Sean Duffy and New York Senator Kirsten Gillibrand clash over travel, funding, and credibility.
2: During a Senate hearing, Gillibrand criticized Duffy's privately funded America 250 road trip, calling it politically inappropriate. Duffy fired back, pointing to her acceptance of $7 million from trial lawyers and her frequent private jet use. Gillibrand denied the claim, but records show she spent more than $600,000 on charter flights in recent years. That would make her one of the top Senate users of private air travel. Willie Nelson reporting.
1: President Trump says a deal with Iran, including the opening of the Strait of Hormuz, has largely been negotiated. He announced this on social media after talking with Israel and other allies. Public policy expert Matthew Continetti says any potential deal would have to be built on a few key foundational requirements.
3: The first is that Iran cannot exit this conflict with control over the Strait of Hormuz. That would be a victory for Iran. And then the second is we can't allow U.S. funds or U.S. permission for the regime to rebuild and rearm.
1: He made his comments to the Salem Radio Network. A suicide bomber detonated an explosive-laden vehicle near a railway track as a passenger train passed through the southwestern Pakistani city of Quetta this morning, killing at least 23 people and wounding 70 others. The force of the blast caused two of the train cars to overturn and to catch fire, belching out black smoke. More on these stories at townhall.com.
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1: Investigators are combing through a New York City shipyard trying to find the cause of a fire and explosion that killed one person and injured more than 30 firefighters and medical personnel. Officials say 36 people were hurt, most of them firefighters and other first responders. One civilian died in the Friday blast on Staten Island. A firefighter and a fire marshal were inside the structure when the explosion happened. Both were seriously injured by the shockwave from the blast. A Ukrainian drone attack has caused a fire at a Russian oil terminal, according to officials in the Krasnodar region. The incident occurred overnight, where falling drone debris sparked the fire, injuring two people. Russia's Astra News outlet reported that Ukrainian drones struck the oil terminal, a key site for Russian state-controlled pipelines. The General Staff of Ukraine says their forces struck the oil facility overnight in a strategic move. News and analysis at townhall.com. I'm Michael Harrington. Cocoa prices going down and real chocolate is making a comeback.
5: Hershey is going back to the way things used to be. 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
7: Welcome. I'm your host, Dan Hesse, and I'm with Ambassador Randy Tobias, the former vice chair of AT&T and chair and CEO of AT&T's primary operating unit, AT&T Communications. Randy left AT&T in 1993 to become chair, president, and CEO of Eli Lilly and Company. In 2003, President George W. Bush nominated him to be the founding United States Global AIDS Coordinator with the rank of ambassador, and with the charge to develop, launch, and lead what became PEPFAR, a multi-billion-dollar U.S. government initiative to blunt the global HIV/AIDS epidemic, first in sub-Saharan Africa, and then globally. Now in its 22nd year, PEPFAR is credited with having saved more than 26 million lives. Subsequently, President Bush named Andy Administrator of USAID and concurrently the first Director of all United States Foreign Assistance with the rank of Deputy Secretary of State. He's been recognized with a long and diverse list of honors, including 5 honorary degrees. He has served on a number of corporate and nonprofit boards and in leadership roles with numerous organizations, including as chair of the boards of trustees of both Duke University and Indiana University. He's the author of 2 books, Put the Moose on the Table, Lessons in Leadership from a CEO's Journey Through Business and Life, and Never Daunted, a memoir published in 2025, which we'll discuss today. So, welcome, Randy. By the way, I won't tell you the comment that my previous guest, Senator Bill Bradley, made about Duke, but I do want to congratulate you on the IU Hoosiers and their remarkable football season.
9: Oh, well, thank you very much. good to be with you, Dan, and we're still smiling about our football season, but very focused on the next one.
7: Well, following up on Bill Bradley, he was also the son of a small Midwestern town banker, like you. I also noticed on the front of your book, I really liked that you commissioned a painting of bustling downtown Remington, Indiana, which is where you grew up. What did growing up in small town, let's say, middle of the country, what did that do in terms of shaping you as the person you became and the leader you became?
9: I'm not sure how many of your listeners are old enough to remember the sitcoms on radio like Ozzie and Harriet and Father Knows Best and those kinds of things, which were family-oriented, set in a small-town environment where everybody loved everybody and all of that. But that was Remington in the 1950s. Among other things, you couldn't do anything wrong because your mother knew every other mother in town. But it was really a phenomenal place to grow up, and it shaped, I think, my character. It shaped a lot of things about my future life. Like many small towns, it's probably not quite as great today as it was in those days. But it was an absolutely wonderful place to grow up.
7: So, Randy, you were president of the senior class at Indiana University, which is part of how you got recruited by AT&T for its management development program, which was really an exceptional development program, very selective. Tell us a little bit about that program, and in the book you talk about it, what is meant by up or out.

0: Well, as you know, Dan, AT&T back in the 60s and 70s certainly had a very forward-thinking human resources activities. They did a lot of research. They put a lot of money in and thinking into how to recruit and develop talent. And they had concluded at about the time I was graduating in the early 1960s, graduating from college, they had concluded that one of the predictors of executive success in the Bell system was to find people who had been leaders in one way or another on their college campuses. And if they had been peer selected leaders, like the president of their fraternity or the captain of the football team or something, that was even a better predictor. And so they created a program called the Initial Management Development Program, or IMDEP, to use to recruit graduating seniors and then put them into this development program. And if you were hired into the program, there were periodically you went off for a weekend with your peers, and there were development activities. It was expected that you were going to be seen as someone who would reach district level, third level, in the organization by the fifth year, or it was up or out. And the theory was that you weren't going to be satisfied if that didn't happen to you. I was the president of my senior class. Most of what was involved in being the president of the senior class in those days was getting elected. Beyond that, I don't remember having a great deal of responsibility. But nonetheless, AT&T saw this entry on my resume, called me and asked if I'd be willing to take an interview. AT&T was certainly not on my dance sheet, so to speak, but I was flattered, and as they say, the rest is history.
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2: Do you ever feel stuck? 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
4: And now, back to The Mentors, where remarkable CEOs challenge your thinking about life and business.
1: Welcome back. This is Dan Hesse, and we're discussing leadership development with former Eli Lilly CEO, Randy Tobias. Remember, you can also listen to this show or any previous show by podcast on Spotify or Apple on any device at any time. So we're and talking about the MDP program at AT&T, Randy, part of what was great about the program were the bosses that you'd have. I had so many great kind of coaches and mentors during my career. Who is your first boss, and were there and who were important mentors during your AT&T career?
0: Well, I had a number of important mentors along the way, as I think all of us have. Ironically, my very first boss was a 27-year-old district manager who was viewed himself as having a lot of potential. And that was part of the program to have high potential bosses assigned to new people in the program. And they were graded on how well they did in developing you. But my very first boss was Bob Allen, years later became the chairman and CEO of AT&T. Pretty clearly the company knew what they were doing when they hired him.
1: Well, I think perhaps the best part of that program was kind of the executive development that you went through. Not only, you know, you mentioned the coaching and the mentorship, but the assignments that you'd get. They would move you way out of your comfort zone to different parts of the company, different disciplines, different parts of the country or the world. I remember it was described to me as, we want you when you're an executive to be able to think in real time. So for example, if I would come in, you know, put in a new rate plan, you'd know this is the impact on the network. This is the impact on IT. This is the impact on engineering, sales, marketing, care, impact on the brand, what competitors are likely to do. Tell us about a few of your big moves during your career.
0: I was assigned on behalf of the president of the company to put together a program for an organization called Business Committee for the Arts. And this was a group of a national group of very prominent CEOs and university presidents and others who were brought together for 2 or 3 days to learn how important it was to support the arts. I had learned later that my performance in that role probably was as big in the decision about my next promotion than things I did with respect to my day-to-day job responsibilities. You had to be able to get outside your comfort zone and do a lot of things for which you didn't have specific background, but you were being developed as a leader to figure out what to do in those new circumstances.
1: Well, talking about your promotions, you know, the word fast track is used, and it was used inside AT&T. You kind of redefined it. There is, you know, lots of levels in AT&T. For those who were listening who remember them, there were 10 levels of management from first through 10, 10 being the chairman and CEO of the company. A lot of you, you know, a lot of super fast trackers make it to corporate officer or sixth level in their 30s, but you actually made it to eighth level in your 30s, which is basically, at the time, it was the world's largest corporation, and you're one of the handful of people at the very, very top. What do you attribute that remarkable career advancement to?
0: I wish I knew. I attribute some of it to my mother.
1: One is humility, I will say, from somebody who worked with you.
0: I think we're all born with a certain set of skills. I think some of the nurturing I had as a young person and learning a work ethic and having, I think most leaders have a lot of energy. So there are a lot of those kinds of things. But I think, honestly, what all of us need to recognize is you start out in the company, in a company like AT&T, and you have a group of peers and somebody above you is making a decision about who they're going to promote. And if you've done something that puts you a little bit ahead of the rest and you get the promotional opportunity, then not only did you get that promotion, you get the opportunity to get new experiences and to grow. And you get to the next fork in the road, and if that happens to you again, those people that were your peers a couple of moves back are not able to perform in the way you are through no fault of their own. It's just you've had now a number of growth experiences and developmental experiences. So that's a part of it. That's a part of it too. But frankly, the promotion that you're talking about, and I write about this in the book, it's probably the only promotion that I had in my career that I was not only surprised, I was absolutely shocked, to the point of causing me to wonder, if I'm the best that they can do to promote to this job, what does this say about their view of the pool of the people they're picking from? Because I was a vice president at Illinois Bell in Chicago with the responsibility essentially for residents' telephone service in the state of Illinois. And the next thing I knew, I was at the most senior level at AT&T in New York and New Jersey with that same responsibility nationally. As you said, there was the world's largest corporation at the time. There were a million employees about, and that put me in the top 50.
1: That assignment you talk about, and you also describe it in your book, is running an aircraft carrier versus being in the Pentagon. For example, you can be a Navy captain and you could be commanding a carrier versus, let's say, pushing papers in the Pentagon. And I remember that so well during my career, my boss saying, you're ready for the next job, but we're holding you back because your next job, we know this huge command, this big line assignment, we'll hold you back because that's what's going to be the most important to your ultimate potential development. And one of the things I see right now is not enough people moving into these big line jobs, people coming up straight through headquarters, kind of vertically, I guess, prioritizing almost exposure over competence. You know, I'd be interested in your thoughts on that because, you know, you're really a product of it.
0: One of the brilliant things that the Bell system in those days did is that its corporate headquarters, the people who were making policy decisions and writing policy papers and providing the background on the big and small decisions on how the company was going to be run, the people that were in the corporate headquarters were about half career corporate headquarters people and about half people who were rotated from Kansas or California or AT&T long lines or Illinois or wherever the case may be, at about district level, they were sent for 2 or 3 year assignments to the headquarters. Now that did a couple of things. It was a developmental opportunity for the people who had those headquarters jobs and were given a broader perspective than they had doing something in Peoria or Albuquerque. But by the same token, it brought a field perspective to the headquarters organization, and it created the bureaucrats to be really more responsive to the realities of what was going on in a line organization as seen by the people who were living that. Now, as happens in any organization, the people who came into those jobs, after about 3 years, they'd consumed the Kool-Aid, and they'd kind of forgotten what it was like back where they came from. They were rotated out, usually got promoted, and more people came in. So that was a real, I think, brilliant effort to try to keep the bureaucracy as fresh and as field-oriented as possible, and to avoid what you're describing.
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4: And now, back to the Mentors, where remarkable CEOs challenge your thinking about life and business.
1: Welcome back. This is Dan Hesse, and we're learning about career planning with Randy Tobias. So, this being the Mentors Radio, you did something for me when I was very young. You were the CEO of AT&T Communications, vice chair, i.e. number two at AT&T. I'm like maybe early 30s. You invite a bunch of people to your home. It's all these super high ups, and there's two junior people there. There's me and my fiance at the time, Diane, and there's another person. And you take me back to your office, and you're describing your career. You have like a all your business cards framed, everyone you had ever had, kind of so I could kind of see your career. And then you pull me aside and you say, because I had met you, I think twice, just very briefly. I didn't even know you very well. And you said, Dan, you're probably wondering why you're here. And I said, yes, I am. And you said, well, I'd like to be a mentor. And you're, okay, at the time, you're my boss's boss's boss's boss. You're four levels up. And that really showed me something, because in mentorship, it is pretty much a two-way street where people who want advice should be willing to ask for it, and mentors should offer it. But generally, it's one level up, maybe two. And I learned a lot from you in terms of, we'll call it a senior executive's role in becoming a mentor to somebody more junior. Did somebody do that to you? Where did that come from, your willingness and kind of desire to do that?
0: Well, very early in my career, yes, somebody did that, and I learned later, actually, from that person, that when he t- took over as the president of Indiana Bell, where I was working at the time, he said to his head of human resources, "I would like to see the personnel records for the 10 people in the organization who have the potential to someday be sitting in my chair." And he made it his business to get acquainted with those people and to be sure that those people had the opportunities, the job opportunities, and the opportunities that were tangential to jobs to really be developed. And that included occasionally going to lunch with him and those kinds of things. And I concluded that was a pretty smart thing to do. And so I really did that all of my career. You also found out that people who work for you, who put people on those kinds of lists, gave you some insights when you got acquainted with all those people as to the people who work for you and their people judgments, their skill judgments, their talent judgments. And you you learned that some people were better at that than others.
1: So my bosses weren't very good at that, apparently. So
0: I think they were very good at that. I think your career since certainly proves that.
1: Well, you're kind to say that. So I was really bummed when you left AT&T to become the chairman and CEO of Eli Lilly. You were thrust into a crisis right off the bat. What was that crisis and how did you deal with it?
0: Well, on a broad basis, the company was one of the most successfully run companies in the United States. And the Fortune 500, there was only one other company that had a longer quarter over quarter over quarter unbroken string of earnings improvement. I mean, you think about that. Every 3 months, you announce earnings, and it was better than the company than the quarter before. But the world, the pharmaceutical world was changing. The healthcare world was changing. The CEO who'd been there 25 years retired, and the new CEO had a lot of great attributes, but probably was not the right fit for those particular circumstances, and so. The board asked me, I was on the board as an outside director, had been a director for 7 years. The board asked me if I'd be willing to leave AT&T and come to Lilly to be the CEO. I was elected by the board on a Friday. On a Saturday, I got a number of calls, one of which was that there were patients in a clinical trial for a hepatitis drug who were suddenly showing signs of liver failure. They were immediately taken off of this drug and given some extraordinary medical care. And fast forward several months, seven of them died. So we didn't know what was going to happen. So that was Saturday. On Monday morning, my very first meeting as the CEO was to talk about not only the fact that the company had a new CEO who was the first CEO in the 110 or so year history who had not grown up in the company, shock to the employee base. So there was enough to absorb with all of that. But the very first meeting was focused on what are we going to do about these people who are gravely ill and all of the circumstances surrounding that. So there wasn't a lot of time to walk around and get acquainted with everybody.
1: But I think what was important is you kind of set the tone with your folks that it was your kind of your patients and people first and the institution of Lilly kind of second.
0: And well, I did say in that very first meeting that our number one priority needed to be to take care of these patients and to take care of their families. And we weren't going to, I wanted to head off any concerns people had about, oh gosh, if we do that, we're gonna have legal consequences of having admitted guilt or whatever. I wanted the organization to understand we didn't care about that. We'd deal with that when the time came. I learned later that my quote unquote performance in that meeting was seen by the organization of, oh, maybe the telephone guy can live up to the values we think we have here in this medicine business.
1: We'll be back in a few minutes discussing leadership with one of America's great business and government leaders, Randy Tobias.
7: A lifetime ago, young naval aviator Tom McGuire took the oath of allegiance to support and defend the U.S. Constitution against all enemies, foreign and domestic. Now a San Francisco PD homicide inspector, McGuire hadn't thought about the oath in years, but that was all about to change. A famous local newspaper columnist had been murdered. For McGuire, there's an eerie chill of recognition about it, hearkening back to his days as a prisoner of war after being shot down in North Vietnam. A lifetime ago, another young naval pilot took that same oath. Also shot down in battle, he too spent time as a POW, same camp as McGuire. After 30 years, their lives were about to cross once again. But how and why after all these years? Multi-award-winning mystery author Dennis Kohler's The Oath can be found online or for an autographed copy at oathbook.org. That's oathbook.org. Oathbook.org.
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4: And now, back to the Mentors, where remarkable CEOs challenge your thinking about life and business.
1: Welcome back. This is Dan Hesse, and we're discussing major career transitions with Ambassador Randy Tobias. So no matter how successful one becomes, it doesn't insulate you from tragedy. Tell me what you learned about really the business that you're in because of what Marilyn went through.
0: Well, you knew Marilyn, my first wife, my late wife, who died in 1994. She was a wonderful, friendly, outgoing person. But what we discovered at about the time I came to Lilly was that she had some significant mental health issues related to clinical depression. That turned into alcohol abuse. And as doctors, psychiatrists who treat those kinds of things will tell you, it gets to the point where you don't know if the patient is clinically depressed and has become alcohol dependent, or if the patient is an alcoholic who has become clinically depressed. Doesn't much matter. And this was at the time that Prozac had just come to the market. It was Lilly's largest drug. It was the first drug to come to the market in a class called serotonin reuptake inhibitors that were revolutionary in the ability for people with depression to get effective treatment. Unfortunately, as is the case with any medicine, it was really not effective in Marilyn's case. And one afternoon, my assistant came in to take me out of a meeting to tell me my son, who had just graduated from college and was taking a year off before he started graduate school. My son was on the phone. And when I picked up the phone, he told me that Marilyn had made an effort to take her own life by way of lying down on the floor of the garage with everything closed up and the car running. It was all a great wrenching surprise.
1: You're one of the most successful CEOs in America. You've turned Lilly around. Its stock is doing fantastic. And less than 6 years into the job, and you're young, you're like 56 or something, you decide to retire. Why?
0: Well, there are a variety of reasons, one of which is what we just talked about. I was totally invested in the work that was required to turn the company around. On the day that I became the CEO, considering a couple of two-for-one splits that have taken place since, you could have bought a share of Lilly stock for $12. The day I retired, it was $96. So we had turned the company around. The future looked bright. I was mentally and emotionally tired. I had done what the board asked me to do. And as I looked at what the company was facing in the years ahead, I frankly thought there were other people that were probably better suited to lead the company going forward, which is another lesson that that I've learned over time. Too many people leave leadership positions solely when they think it's in their best interest, when they think it's time to go. Whether it's a football coach or a university president or a CEO or whatever. And I think it needs to be a balance between what the individual wants to do and is right for the individual, but also what may be in the best interest of the company. So it was a mixture of all of those things. Just to follow up on what you said a minute ago, when I left, it was $96 a share. Today, it's about $1,000 a share, and Lilly is the 12th or 13th most valuable corporation in the entire world. So I'm very proud of what we did in that period of time to reorient the company and build a platform, but I take no credit for the things that have happened since.
1: You retire, but then President George W. Bush gets you involved in the job that we talked about, PEPFAR. I would have thought somebody with your background would have had an easy confirmation, but I'll just read a short section from your book as it was anything but. So these are questions from, at the time, Senator Joe Biden, as he's grilling you. Senator Biden asks, "Are you a medical doctor?" He asked. You say, "No." "Do you have a master's degree in public health?" "No." "Have you spent time in Africa?" "No." "Do you know a lot about HIV/AIDS? "No." "Well, why in the world did the president nominate you for this position?" And, you know, in response, you said, "I told him what President Bush had told me." He goes, "The president already had a lot of people with those credentials. What he was looking for in a leader for the program was someone with a proven track record running large, complex international organizations." My experience is somebody with your experience is much more difficult to find than someone with, we'll call it domain expertise. This, I think, applies to pretty much all companies and especially boards of directors. How transferable did you find your skills were from running a big private sector operation to the public sector?
0: Well, they were totally transferable, and they were transferable in part because the president empowered me to use them. One of the most important 15 minutes I spent in my 4 years in the government was the day the president had a press conference in the Roosevelt Room to announce I was being nominated to this role. And before we walked into the Roosevelt Room out of the Oval Office, he had assembled Colin Powell, who was the Secretary of State, Condi Rice, who was the National Security Advisor, Tommy Thompson, who was the Secretary of Health and Human Services, Andrew Natsios, who was the head of USAID, Andy Card as Chief of Staff, and two or three other people. You know the two chairs that traditionally in front of the fireplace in the Oval Office that we all see, And traditionally, the president sits in the one on the right and the visiting head of state or whomever sits in the one on the left. The president said to me, Randy, I want you to sit there. The other, some of the most senior people in the government are sitting on the sofas. And the president, in effect, said, Randy's agreed to do this because he and I have agreed that he's going to have the authority to get it done. I know all of your organizations would have liked to have PEPFAR in your organization. We're not going to do that. You need to explain to your people that if he makes a decision, he's speaking for me. I don't think anybody's ever been more empowered than that. But what it enabled me to do was to transfer the experiences and the skills that I had developed in the private sector, things you and I would take for granted that you do in having a clear understanding of what your goals and objectives are and how you're going to measure them. That was a good start. And I did have hundreds and hundreds of physicians and public health workers and statisticians and pharmacists and all kinds of other dedicated, creative people, both Americans and local country nationals all around the world. And they had those kinds of skills. So we put it all together, and I really think that what I had the opportunity to do during that period was for certain, the most important thing that I've ever had the opportunity to do in my career.
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4: And now, back to the Mentors, where remarkable CEOs challenge your thinking about life and business.
1: Welcome back, Dan Hesse, and we're learning about life changes from Randy Tobias. So, Randy, I think one of the best parts of that job you just described was hanging out with Bono. You told me that, you know, it was just the two of you at a pub drinking Irish Harp beer. What was he like?
0: Well, he's the real deal. I could identify a number of celebrities who have associated themselves with international disasters and international development issues who always show up with a camera crew in tow. Bono really cares about these issues and really wanted to be helpful and found ways to be helpful. But he was just a great guy. And you're right. One of my memories is being at an international conference and being in my hotel and getting a telephone call from Bono himself. Said, hey, can you come over to, he was in a different hotel. Can you come over to my hotel? Let's have a beer. And of course, he, being Irish, was drinking Irish Harp beer. And that was one of the many and many occasions in my life that I had to stop and think to myself, how did a kid from Remington, Indiana, in a high school class of 41 people, find himself sitting in a bar drinking beer with Bono? But he stayed totally engaged in the effort.
1: There are two questions I like to ask all of my guests, Randy. The first is, what is your definition of success?
0: Well, you know, some years ago, a reporter from the Wall Street Journal asked me after I had gotten some promotion, how I would like to see my obituary written. And I had just read that morning the obituary of the CEO of then one of the country's great corporations. And it was three or four columns, most of which was devoted to that man's career. And I said to this writer, I hope when my time comes that I will not be defined by the boxes that I have occupied in somebody's organization chart. Hope I will be seen as a good father, a good husband. If I'd been able to see far enough ahead, I would have added grandfather to that. Somebody who is engaged in the broader world, and someone who people will say, well, he made the world. A better place as a result of having been here. So I think that would be my definition of success.
1: That's a good one. So what's your definition of happiness? What makes you happy?
0: I think happiness comes from not taking yourself too seriously, from finding the time to smell the roses as you go along. To not get so tied up as I did, and I think many people do, early in my career, where I would sacrifice something because I absolutely couldn't miss some meeting that a year later, and certainly now, I have no idea what the meeting was about or why I thought it was so important. I think it comes from just taking life as it comes, not taking yourself too seriously, and enjoying all the opportunities that you have.
1: Well, you've had so many big transitions in your life, Randy. Small town, Indiana, to actually the Army, we didn't talk about that, to running two big corporations, to moving to the government, and then probably the most difficult transition that people I know make, which is from working every day to retirement. Any advice you have for people going through big life stage transitions?
0: Well, don't make decisions too quickly. I think when you, particularly when you retire, you perceive you're going to have all this time on your hands, and you don't. There are also opportunities you have to spend some time with yourself. Right now, I've collected art most of my adult life, and I have a fairly large collection of paintings. Right now, I'm spending some amount of time most days when I can, engaged with some software to do a better job of inventorying and keeping the records on all those paintings. I've had time to get into the genealogy of my family and come to appreciate how did I get here. A couple of years ago, Deborah and I had the opportunity to visit a small church in Wales where my great times five grandparents were married in 1734 and are buried there. I think when I knew you, I probably didn't know I was from Wales. So there are lots of things that are important that I think once you retire from your active career, and I've stayed active. I've been, as you said I was the chair of the board of trustees at Indiana University after I retired, and I've done a number of other things like that. But if you're retiring from a very busy career, don't get yourself committed too quickly until you kind of sort out what you really want to do.
1: Well, you know, you talked about an Irish singer. My previous guest, Bill Bradley, what he's doing is he takes singing lessons. Randy, let me finish by reading something from the last page of your book. You have in there, quote, "Perhaps the most important lesson learned is this: change is part of life. Don't fear it. Instead, embrace it." So I think that's a great lesson. Your life was certainly one of change, and you embraced it, and it shows. I can't thank you enough for what your mentorship meant to me. The years that we spent working together were among the happiest and most enriching and rewarding years of my business career. And I can't think of anybody off the top of my head with a greater legacy, not only what we talked about earlier with the success of Eli Lilly, but more than that, being kind of a leader and standing up an organization that saved over 20 million lives. That's really something very special. 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
12: Breaking news this hour from townhall.com. I'm Michael Harrington. President Trump is safe and sound after a man opened fire near a White House security checkpoint last night and was shot dead by the Secret Service. A bystander was also shot. Mr. Trump was in the White House, but the Secret Service says he was not affected. The president says a deal with Iran, including the opening of the Strait of Hormuz, has been largely negotiated. The deal is described as a memorandum of understanding. Congressional candidate Chris Stegall tells correspondent Willie Nelson what he would like to see President Trump double down on and highlights the importance of the SAVE Act.
13: I think that President Trump insisting that we have voter integrity, if you don't have that, Willie, what else is there? If you don't protect the sanctity of the vote, what have you? So you can't have rigged votes. You can't have illegal people voting. That's a system that we do have right now and is being rewarded. The SAVE Act is critically important. These institutionalists in Washington that say, well, the filibuster and we can't. If you don't protect our elections, then what have you?
12: Stegall, a former Salem radio talk show host, is running for Missouri's 6th Congressional District. House Speaker Mike Johnson says Democrats are clearly lurching to the left these days.
14: There's an effect happening around the country, and y'all have heard me summarize it this way. The best way to describe it in short summary is that there are many Mamdanis popping up all around the country running for Congress as Marxist, openly as socialist Marxist. It's a race to the far, far, far left. And as we say all the time, this is not our father's Democratic Party. This group has been taken over. I mean, the Democratic Party's been totally taken over by the far left.
12: Speaker Johnson says voters will have a clear choice during the midterm elections. Secretary of State Marco Rubio has arrived in India ahead of a meeting this week with his counterparts from India, Australia, and Japan, members of the Indo-Pacific Strategic Alliance known as the Quad. The visit comes as Washington is trying to stabilize relations. More on these stories at townhall.com.
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2: And I'm Monica Ricks in the Bloomberg newsroom. Here are some of the stories we're watching. We're still waiting for word from President Trump on a possible resolution to the conflict in the Middle East, following calls with Israel and other allies in the region this weekend. Details are scarce, but Axios reports an agreement would involve a 60-day ceasefire extension, the reopening of the Strait of Hormuz with no tolls, and further negotiations on Tehran's nuclear program. Secretary of State Marco Rubio gave an update today from India.
3: We think we've made some progress on the outline of something that, if it works, could give us that outcome. Obviously, that will require full Iranian acceptance and then compliance, and it will require some future work on negotiating the details.
2: Iran has also touted progress, but Iranian media has refuted Trump's claim of

0: 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Here's Franklin Graham.
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2: Munitions for the war in Iran. Here at home, inflation will be the focus this week. U.S. markets are closed tomorrow for Memorial Day, but Tuesday we'll get a look at consumer confidence and two reports on home prices. Thursday we get personal income and spending for April, along with PCE index, or Fed's preferred inflation gauge, which Bloomberg economists say likely remained hot last month. We'll also get another look at first quarter GDP, durable goods orders, new home sales, and the weekly report on initial jobless claims. Friday, it's wholesale inventories. Global news 24 hours a day and whenever you want it with Bloomberg News Now. I'm Monica Ricks, and this is Bloomberg.
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10: I'm Michelle Hussein, and you're listening to some highlights from the Michelle Hussein Show podcast on Bloomberg Radio. Today, I'm speaking with the British journalist and broadcaster David Dimbleby about the state of UK politics.
11: We're in a dire state. You can explain how awful things are and say we'll do our best, but you have to have a degree of charisma to do it. And one thing our present Prime Minister does not have is charisma.
10: David Dimbleby, who anchored 10 general elections on the febrile atmosphere in UK politics. Would you say to the Labour Party, don't change your Prime Minister?
11: No, absolutely not. I'd say change him. I think you've got a dud there. A nice man and no doubt very intelligent man, but a man so overcautious. Seen publicly somebody who decides something and then once he gets a bit of opposition, turns back.
10: From Bloomberg Weekend, this is the Michelle Hussein Show. I'm Michelle Hussein. As we go into this episode, I want to say that if you're from the UK, then David Dimbleby is not going to need an introduction. You'll know him, or at least you'd recognize him. He was, for decades, the face of election programs on the BBC, the person who said which party had won, who announced on air in the middle of the night in June 2016, nearly 10 years ago, that the UK had voted to leave the European Union. He has seen prime ministers from Thatcher to Blair and many more since come into power and then leave it. Which is why I thought of him in relation to the unrest in the governing Labour Party right now. The possibility that Keir Starmer, who won a landslide election victory just 2 years ago, could soon be unseated by one of his own. I wanted David Dimbleby to put that in a wider context, to analyse what's happening in the UK, to look at its leaders, Starmer, of course, but also Andy Burnham, his most prominent potential challenger, and Nigel Farage of the Reform UK Party, who, you might remember, has been on this show. And David Dimbleby was also the face of royal coverage on the BBC. So this includes his reflections going right back to Diana's funeral in 1997 and to the King and Prince William today. So with that, on to the conversation. This is what happened when he settled into his chair in the studio.
11: Oh, thank you for tempting me in. You only got me here by grotesque flattery.
10: I like to think of it as persuasion, but you're someone who's observed...
11: Are you beginning now?
10: We're already recording.
11: How long are we going to talk for?
10: I think we'll talk for 40 minutes.
11: Jesus. Yes. Okay.
10: It'll go by quick.

0: quickly, I promise.
1: That's what they say.
0: Yeah.
1: That's just flattery to you.
0: you might even enjoy it, you know.
1: No.
0: We'll revisit that question at the end. So with the level of instability that the UK is seeing at the moment, this prospect that we might have a seventh prime minister in a decade, as an observer of the political landscape for so many years, I just want to know what you make of that and why you think it's happening.
1: Well, the churn in prime ministers has really been Tory, hasn't it? Cameron, May, Johnson, Truss, for God's sake. And then Sunak could barely had a chance, and then there was a general election. So it's the Tories who've been doing the churning, not Labour. I do remember there was a famous thing Harold Wilson always said, which was the way to lead the Labour Party when they're in government is to keep driving so hard that everybody's clinging on for dear life, not to fall off the Labour wagon. The moment you sort of show any signs of deferring things, changing your mind, then everybody starts fighting for their idea of what the Labour Party should be. So you need a prime minister who can drive it, and that's the key thing. And then that brings back confidence to the Labour Party, or fear that they'll be kicked out if they're not in accord with it.
0: But the fact that it is happening now to a UK prime minister being questioned, and more than questioned, from within his own party, doesn't that show that there is something wider afoot than these two dominant parties, that there's something about our political firmament or the appetite of our public that seems to engender this?
1: Well, there's certainly an electoral system, and I don't want to go into constitutional things, that absolutely doesn't reflect opinion in the country. And so a lot of people feel that they vote in a general election and it doesn't get represented. I mean, if you look at the last general election, Reform got, I think, more votes than the Liberal Democrats. They got a tiny number of seats. The proportions people get doesn't reflect the balance of opinion. So if you go into the voting booth and you vote and millions of people vote and then you don't get any seats in the House of Commons, you feel unrepresented. And I think that does cause huge frustration. I mean, it's crazy to argue for, you know, a change in our constitution. I don't think that's going to happen. It's a long process, but it's, I mean, our constitution is very suited to aristocratic government in the 18th and 19th centuries. I mean, the public having views? I mean, people below a certain freehold value of house having views? No, it wasn't contrived for that. It was simply for a simple, virtually a dichotomy. And even then, during the 18th and 19th centuries, we churned prime ministers. So there's nothing much new in the churning that went on with Liz Truss. I mean, she was obviously a disastrous choice and it didn't work out. But it's, I think, much more important is that how do you get, and this is where Reform comes in, and I suspect some of the vote for the Greens come in, if people don't feel that they are getting represented, if you have a swathe of people voting Reform who got more votes, for instance, in the last general election than the Liberal Democrats, but only got four seats to the Liberal Democrats, 40 or 50, whatever it was, then people, you know, facing issues about their income going down and the NHS not serving them well and everything, feel, but I voted and nothing actually happens.
0: Yeah.
1: And if you take, I mean, you have to be careful with voting, but you have sort of accumulation of individual votes. I mean, the suffragists always treat it as their great swathes of opinion. But if you go into the minds of just a single voter, in Makerfield, for instance, where there's going to be this by-election,
0: the one that may bring the likely next Prime Minister to Parliament.
1: Though Reform won 50% of the vote there in the local elections in that area, so nobody knows quite what will happen. But, I mean, if you took that and just examined what individual voters thought, and then ask them whether they felt they were represented. That's why they're voting for Reform, because they don't feel, what is that word, heard. They don't feel heard.
0: Mm.
1: But we're off track on the churning of prime ministers, because I think that's much more to do with warfare within political parties.
0: Yes, but I remember the time, and I'm sure you remember as well, where, you know, in the British political establishment, more widely the public, you'd look at the many prime ministers somewhere like Italy and you'd feel quite superior about it, that was not the kind of thing that happened in the UK. do you think that we are heading for a multi-party system that will mean the only way to govern will be to be in coalitions?
1: Yes.
0: And that will,
1: well,
0: that will need a different mindset.
1: Certainly on the present form of reform. I mean, if the local election results were at a general election, and of course, this, you know, there are all sorts of caveats you have to put in about, well, would it have been exactly the same? If it had been, reform wouldn't have a working majority in the House of Commons. So, of course, there would have to be, yes. And, I mean, it's easy, you know, I mean, it's easy to mock countries like Italy, where it was all chaotic and now seems to be rather stable. I mean, these things come and go. We were the sick man of Europe, remember, way back. I mean, in my lifetime, not in yours. We were the sick man of Europe because our growth was low. We had winter of discontent. We had strikes everywhere. The country ground to a halt. We had a 3-day week. I mean, I'm not saying I'm optimistic.
0: I'm wondering if you're saying, should one be steady at the moment then? And would you say to the Labour Party, don't change your Prime Minister?
1: No, absolutely not. I'd say change him. I think you've got a dud there. I mean, a nice man. And no doubt very intelligent man, but a man so overcautious and so seen publicly, I don't know what he means privately, but seen publicly somebody who decides something and then once he gets a bit of opposition, turns back. Unlike Thatcher, unlike Blair, who are kind of bold statement politicians. In times of crisis, you need that. And at the moment, the Labour Party is in complete disarray about what it really wants.
0: So if it is Andy Burnham who comes to Parliament, yeah, and then is in a position to challenge the Prime Minister, do you think he would be different in substance, or is it the case that he'd be a better communicator, and that is crucial in our age?
1: I think he'd be a far better communicator. I don't know what his views are. I mean, I've had him on programmes often and have never quite been able to work out what he stands for, to tell the truth. I think it comes and goes a bit. I mean, you know, we've now got this thing that he wants to go back into the EU. I don't want to go back into the EU. No, that's way... Well, obviously he has to say that, because if he goes... I mean, he's not going to win. Not going to win the Labour Party over. He's not going to win the country over if he says it's time to go back into the EU.
0: Well, he's even probably not going to win election in that particular area.
1: Yeah, and in that area, I mean, which was a reform area. So how would he be different? I think he has on his side the kind of political patina of energy, youth, enthusiasm, and the so-called success of Manchester, which is, compared to the UK as a whole, tiny microcosm, but nevertheless generally seen to be successful, that they got industry to come to Manchester. Manchester was revived under Burnham's mayoralty. And we keep on being told he was very good with the buses. So, you know, those are sounds all things, but they show a kind of willingness to change.
0: More from my conversation with David Dimbleby coming up. I'm Michelle Hussein, and this is Bloomberg.
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0: I'm Michelle Hussein, and you're listening to some highlights from the Michelle Hussein Show podcast on Bloomberg Radio. Today, I'm speaking with the British journalist and broadcaster David Dimbleby about the state of UK politics.
1: People are genuinely feeling hard pressed, hard done by. They're not able to take their holidays. Their money doesn't go round as well as it did. And that's really oppressive, because it's a trap. Because the theory of successful social democracy is amelioration all the time. That's the point of it. A society goes richer because of the energy, inventiveness, enthusiasm, and commitment that it has to its own prosperity. So it produces better educated people, it produces more intelligent solutions to problems. And we've had, the problem of going from a heavily industrialized society to a service industry society, which is difficult. But this position of falling back, so you get these terrible stories of, young people unemployed in perpetuity, and then coming forward with supposed mental health problems and then being put on drugs and all that. We're in a dire state. I'm not pretending we're not in a dire state. I think we are, in that sense,
0: economically,
1: as a society.
0: Or economically or socially? I think you mean...
1: Economically, yeah. As well.
0: And what is the impact of that on the social fabric?
1: I don't know. They don't riot. Well, they do riot, actually, as we saw this week. I mean, the two massive demonstrations in London, which mercifully didn't end up in 1,000 deaths. And I think people who vote Reform, I don't know quite what they're after, but it's certainly, I think, probably above all, greater prosperity. That's the one thing people go for. It may get disguised as controlling immigration. You know, it may get disguised as cutting taxation or something, but it's actually GDP growth, so that people feel, each generation feels that they're doing better and not that they're slipping back. And that's the key to good government. And I mean, God knows how, at the moment, that can be done, because we're, up to our eyes in, the IMF says we can't go any further on our debt, on our gilt yields and all that. We can't change that. You can't effectively reduce taxation. You can't effectively, I don't know what you do.
0: Are you
1: but
0: worried?
1: What I do know you do is you have to kind of recognise those are the problems and talk about them.
0: And you need the leaders who are fit for the moment.
1: Yes. I mean, maybe I put too much on leadership, but I do think that acknowledging, you can't just be mealy-mouthed and say things are going to get better and then actually do nothing very much. If you want to, you can explain how awful things are and say we'll do our best, but you have to have a degree of charisma to do it. And one thing our present Prime Minister does not have is charisma. I mean, he mutters. He mutters. I mean, look at Trump. Trump's a good example. Trump traded on exactly the same disaffection in the middle of America that has led to the rise of Reform. That is to say, lower middle class, put it that way, and working people who just feel they're slipping backwards. And that's why Trump was so enthusiastically endorsed. That's why he may be in trouble in the midterms if the economy doesn't pick up. And that's a strong, real political instinct. I mean, people in Wall Street or the city can sort of sneer at it and, those are the left behinds. But they're the voters. It's a democracy. And they're the ones who have to be constantly nurtured and looked after if democracy is to work, if to succeed.
0: Are you worried about what the future holds for the country?
1: Yes. But I've always been worried. I was worried when we had the three-day week. I was worried when the offshoot of the Iraq war. I'm worried about the Iran war. Of course, I'm worried about the future in that sense. But if you mean, am I worried about whether our politics can cope with the crisis we're in? Yes, I am, because I think in some ways it's unfitted to cope for the reasons that I was explaining.
0: What do you think about the prospect of Nigel Farage being the next Prime Minister?
1: I don't think... Can I say this? I don't know. I'm not sure he's temperamentally suited to the job. And I haven't yet seen any signs around him of people of calibre to act as Chancellor of the Exchequer, Foreign Secretary, Home Secretary, until we see them and how competent they are. At the moment, it's a bit of a sort of mix and match leftovers, it seems to me. I don't yet feel that Farage is presenting other than himself and some bold ideas which may or may not be acceptable or doable. I don't think he's presenting himself as a government yet, but he's got 3 years to go.
0: We know that they've got a big policy on mass deportations. That's what they have promised if they come to government. Mm. And that does mean that given they want to abolish the indefinite leave to remain status, where people can be here without being British citizens if they've fulfilled the requirements. I mean, the prospect of policies like that, instinctively, how do you respond to them? What do you think they would mean for the Britain we know?
1: I think instinctively that they would be totally disastrous, because I think that the ramifications would go well beyond the few who may be here because they've cheated about their circumstances or, you know, have got indefinite leave to remain improperly. But overall, I think it would have a terrible effect on communities that for 20, 30, 40 years have lived side by side. I think it would be devastating. But I also don't think it would be doable. ICE in Britain? I sort of don't think so. I mean,
0: Well, I've asked Nigel Farage this question because
1: yes.
0: he's been on this podcast.
1: Yes, has he?
0: And he said, we'd do it in our way. That ICE is not the comparison because, you know, ICE armed, and obviously they exist in the United States and have done for a long time before Donald Trump. But he was very clear that he would, that a reform government would do it in their own way. So,
1: and what did he mean by that?
0: I think he means that there would be, that they would actually deport people in high numbers in a way that he would say previous governments haven't had
1: to
0: the bottle
1: Rwanda.
0: To do. Well, good question.
1: ECHR,
0: we didn't get that far.
1: That. No.
0: Well, they would leave the ECHR.
1: I know, but you look at the process for that. Leave the ECHR. They've got to change the law. They've got to get the judges out of their hair. And then how many people are they going to deport? I mean, a million, half a million? I don't know what the plan
0: but
1: is.
0: But he's made other things happen, as like leaving the EU, as you witnessed over many years when he came on Question Time, the programme that you presented for so long.
1: Mm.
0: Do you think that that exposure on television helped him become the national public figure that he now is? That people knew him because they saw him on television, they liked the way he came across, and, you know, the programme that you fronted was part of giving him that kind of national status?
1: Mea culpa.
0: Not you personally.
1: I tell you what.
0: Donald Trump benefited from being recognised on TV. Boris Johnson did as well.
1: It brings us to the whole business of social media and the way people communicate nowadays. I'm in two minds about, under BBC rules, once he'd become a UKIP representative in the European Parliament, he had a right, the party had a right to be, I can't remember how many times, two or three times a year out of 26 programmes. But then the question always was, well, who do we put on? And they were all such drongos apart from Farage. He was the only articulate one. I mean, we did try one or two others, but they were so boring and so confused. And maybe in the interest of democracy, we should have put them on as boring and confused. But we wanted a good argument about what reform was arguing. And so Farage, and this is the problem actually with reform now, that he is the only voice, really. The reason you were talking to him, he is the only voice. And I think that's a kind of Achilles heel for him.
0: Yeah, they're definitely now trying to build up others.
1: Yes, but he's not very good at the relationships, you see. He falls out with people quite easily. He's quite thin-skinned, in a funny way. If you're going to lead a new party, you've got to be quite broad-shouldered about who you bring in.
0: I'm conscious that we're now 10 years on from the EU referendum, and you were the voice who said that night on the airwaves, we're out. The people who voted to leave the EU. But you had also in 1975 anchored the results coverage of the...
1: We've left Farage now, have we?
0: His big cause has before this, before the country as a whole was the EU. And it just made me think with this 10-year anniversary. You've been a witness to many big political moments, anchoring all those general elections and the voice of the referendum in 2016 when the results came. And you played a similar role back in 1975 when the UK voted to stay in the European Economic Community as it was then. How do you reflect on seeing that total expanse of time and two different decisions by the British public?
1: Why did they vote for and then vote against?
0: Or how did it feel both of those nights to you, having seen that The first one
1: was virtually was a foregone conclusion, really. Wilson had been away. Unlike Cameron, who, you remember, came back before his referendum, which I actually think was a disastrous mistake, to call it because it became something quite different. But he came back from Brussels with one or two minor concessions that he'd been offered, which were no help. But Wilson came back, and Wilson was a wily prime minister, and he came back and said, oh, we've got this and we've got that. And people just voted for it because it seemed then to be the way to go, not least because the French had been trying to keep us out. So it was to, you know, De Gaulle had vetoed us going in. So we thought, oh, there must be something good here because he doesn't want us in. So let's get in. I mean, that was a much easier course. And I think what happened in the years since was that it was an easy target. Everything could be blamed by the Conservatives and by the left of the Labour Party on being in the EU, loss of control, particular issues like fisheries and all that. And so it built up a momentum. And when, in my view, very inadvisedly, Cameron decided to call a referendum because he thought he'd win it, and then went to Europe and got absolutely no change at all, he was asking for trouble. And the facts are, I mean, it may be, okay, the people who voted Brexit may say in 50 years' time it'll show it was a good thing, Britain will. But we've had 10 years of it now, and it has shown us no advantage at all that I can see, and hasn't had any effect on immigration numbers, except we no longer have people from the EU coming easily and students coming in. We have no particular advantage. And 10 years has passed, a decade. And I'm not surprised, actually, that people are very restless.
0: If a future prime minister wants to take us back into the EU or even the single market, do you think there should be another public vote?
1: Absolutely.
0: So that's the only way to undo Brexit, to actually have another public vote?
1: I think it'd have to be, yes. But I think having had the 52-48, which we now know, incidentally, if there were a vote, would be reversed pretty well.
0: As opinion stands at the moment.
1: Opinion stands. But that's quite interesting because there's not been a case being made for going back in, just a lot of regretful noises. But yes, I think there should certainly be, but it won't be in my lifetime. Well, I hope I may live long enough to see it. Oh, yeah.
0: More from my conversation with David Dimbleby coming up. I'm Michelle Hussein, and this is Bloomberg.
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26: And I'm Monica Ricks in the Bloomberg newsroom. Here are some of the stories we're watching. We're still waiting for word from President Trump on a possible resolution to the conflict in the Middle East following calls with Israel and other allies in the region this weekend. Details are scarce, but Axios reports an agreement would involve a 60-day ceasefire extension, the reopening of the Strait of Hormuz with no tolls, and further negotiations on Tehran's nuclear program. Secretary of State Marco Rubio gave an update today from India.
27: We think we've made some progress on the outline of something that, if it works, could give us that outcome. Obviously, that will require full Iranian acceptance and then compliance, and it will require some future work on negotiating the details.
26: Iran has also touted progress, but Iranian media has refuted Trump's claim of an imminent deal. China's coal production has helped its economy amid the Iran war shock, but a mining disaster this weekend is now raising questions about the cost of that drive. The accidents triggered a vast rescue operation and started an investigation and could lead to increased scrutiny and safety inspections. That could threaten coal output and energy security in China, which relies heavily on coal for power generation. The U.S. has paused a $14 billion arms sale to Taiwan a week after President Trump's visit to China. U.S. Ambassador to Taiwan Alexander Yu tells Bloomberg it's reassuring to hear the U.S. hasn't changed its policy on Iran, but he says it's always ready to defend itself.
7: We're trying to beef up our own defensive capabilities, and United States has been our primary provider of arms sales to Taiwan, and we hope to continue to do so in facing this mounting and growing aggression from mainland China.
26: Ambassador Yu on Bloomberg this weekend. The Trump administration had already approved that package, but the U.S. says it pulled back to make sure it had enough munitions for the war in Iran. Here at home, inflation will be the focus this week. U.S. markets are closed tomorrow for Memorial Day, but Tuesday we'll get a look at consumer confidence and two reports on home prices. Thursday, we get personal income and spending for April, along with the PCE index, or Fed's preferred inflation gauge, which Bloomberg economists say likely remained hot last month. We'll also get another look at first quarter GDP, durable goods orders, new home sales, and the weekly report on initial jobless claims. Friday, it's wholesale inventories. Global news 24 hours a day and whenever you want it with Bloomberg News Now. I'm Monica Ricks, and this is Bloomberg.

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5: With SRN News, I'm Michael Harrington in Washington. A man who opened fire near a White House security checkpoint last night is dead, shot dead by the Secret Service. The third incident of gunfire in the vicinity of President Trump in the last month. The president was inside the White House. He is fine. The agency said it happened at a checkpoint near 17th Street and Pennsylvania Avenue. The man pulled a weapon from a bag and began to fire. President Trump says a deal with Iran, including the opening of the Strait of Hormuz, has been largely negotiated. He announced this on social media after talk with Israel and other allies. The deal, described as a memorandum of understanding, still needs finalization. Secretary of State Marco Rubio in India today, ahead of a meeting this week with his counterparts from India, Australia, and Japan, members of the Indo-Pacific Strategic Alliance known as the Quad. This is SRN News.
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22: I'm Michelle Hussein, and you're listening to some highlights from the Michelle Hussein Show podcast on Bloomberg Radio. Today, I'm speaking with the British journalist and broadcaster David Dimbleby about the state of UK politics. You've had to find the right words for the moment in live commentary on royal occasions. I'm thinking particularly about the funeral of Diana, which was an immense shock.
23: Mm.
22: And I still remember lines from your commentary then.
23: No, I don't. What do you remember?
22: I remember the coffin coming out of Kensington Palace that morning, and it was the first moment that people had seen a coffin, and it was very quiet, and you picked up, after everyone watching had a chance to absorb just the pictures. And I remember, learning a huge amount from that when are the moments where you should not speak rather than speak? Yes. It's one of the great,
23: Well, it's interesting because the BBC, in the week after Diana was killed in the car crash, met every day, and they're always angsting about what tone should we take for this funeral. And I said, just learn your business. You don't adopt a tone, you reflect a tone. And I remember as that coffin came down from Kensington Palace, the hearse, and turned, there was a shout. Two women in the crowd at the gate just shouted, God bless you, Diana, God bless you. And I thought, yeah, that's exactly right. Just leave that happen and then say as little as possible, because it was perfectly obvious what was happening. I mean, some of the pictures from that funeral are extraordinary. And the only time my voice cracked, actually, was when I saw that on the top of the hearse in white flowers was just written mummy. And when I said the word mummy, I just cracked a bit because I thought it was so simple and moving. But there was an extraordinary moment when they were going off after the terrible thing of the sons having to walk behind the coffin and all that, which was clearly a terrible error. But then the hearse went off on its way to where she was to be buried. And so many flowers were thrown at this hearse that the driver had to put the windscreen wipers on. I'll never forget that. This extraordinary picture of carnations and roses and lilies and things just being swept off the car so you could see where to drive. And again, you don't need to say anything. You get a close-up of it. The viewer can see it. It's obvious.
22: You were not happy about the King going to America for his recent visit. You thought it was the wrong political moment to send the King into. When you saw how the visit actually transpired, the speeches that the King was able to give in the presence of President Trump and in Congress, did you feel differently?
23: I thought it was handled impeccably, really. And I was surprised by that. I mean, Trump didn't take advantage of it in the way that I thought he might. And the politics of the Iran war were kept out of it as far as possible. But I thought that, and maybe this was wrong, I thought that by postponing the visit, we'd put pressure on Trump, though actually
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23: In line with the country's feelings and aspirations, you can't go on with loads of helicopters and planes and this and that. You know,
22: and the king,
23: it does need to adapt.
22: And the king himself, the changes he's made, particularly the way that he took his brother's title away from
23: yes.
22: him over the Epstein
23: yes.
22: affair.
23: Yes, that was inevitable, wasn't it?
22: Well, we can say it's inevitable now. For a long time, it looked like something impossible
23: yes.
22: to take away a title
23: yes.
22: that is his birthright. How much damage do you think has been done to the family and the institution through Andrew?
23: I don't know. You can say wayward son, but actually the palace as a whole failed to do anything to control his, you know, when he was, I mean, this ridiculous thing of being made a UK ambassador for trade, which is absurd. And everybody knew it was crazy and he wasn't actually doing anything for trade at all. But it was sort of connived at. So there's the thing I'm against is the lack of openness in the royal family. And I think they should confront the problems they face. And if it's perfectly obvious that Prince Andrew, as he was, is roaring around the world, actually having a good time at the taxpayers' expense, you shouldn't condone it. You should pull him in. But his mother, as we know, indulged him and wouldn't have done that. I think that parliamentary scrutiny of the monarchy is very important. I'm not in any way a Republican, because I don't think it would work for the UK. Try getting a president that would, I mean, unlike Ireland, where it works brilliantly.
22: An elected head of state.
23: Yeah, well, it works there because, you know, it's a much, much smaller country, much more cohesive. I mean, it's accepted, but think of a president that would work for England, for another country, Wales, for a third country, Scotland, for a fourth, Northern Ireland. I mean, I think it would be incredibly difficult. And a monarchy that is, like the other European monarchies, not too pretentious, not too vulgar in its behaviour, not too obviously privileged, though it is always going to be very privileged, would suit us well. And I think, I don't know what William's going to do. I don't know any of them, so I have no idea what they're going to do.
22: Do you miss being part of those kinds of occasions and commentating on them?
23: No.
22: A moment that's passed.
23: Well, I tell you what. I've always stopped doing things when I thought I've sort of done them as well as I can. I mean, I did Question Time for 25 years, and I was coming up to 80 or whatever I can't remember was, and I thought, actually, this is only going to go downhill from here. And one day somebody's going to come up and say, do you know, I think it's time you stop doing this. So I stopped doing that. And Royal Commentaries, I mean, the last one I did was State Occasions, was the Cenotaph. And again, I'd done it so many times. And I'd been quite ill before the last one I did. But it went very well for some reason. I thought, right, this is the moment to stop.
22: Go out on a high.
23: But it's why I like doing podcasts and this and that. I mean, when an election comes up, I have to say, I still think, I wonder whether I couldn't do that better than it's been. Terrible arrogance. But I've enjoyed broadcasting. So if you enjoy it, and it's in my blood. I mean, I see an election broadcast and I want to be there commanding the stage. I like it. I like Question Time for that reason. So if another vehicle came, start all over again.
22: Who knows? David Dimbleby, thank you so much.
23: Thank you for tempting me in. I enjoyed talking to you.
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5: Breaking news this hour from townhall.com. I'm Michael Harrington. President Trump is safe and sound after a man opened fire near a White House security checkpoint and was shot to death by the Secret Service last night. This is the third incident of gunfire in the vicinity of President Trump in the last month. A bystander was also shot. They survived. The White House is surviving. It's, reshuffling its political team ahead of the 2026 midterms. Correspondent Ken Lawrence.
6: Deputy Chief of Staff James Blair is leaving his White House post to lead the GOP's midterm strategy, focusing on preserving Republican control of Congress. Blair plans an aggressive campaign targeting up to 35 competitive House races, backed by a $400 million war chest. The effort will lean heavily on anti-democratic messaging, redistricting fights, and exploiting Democratic Party divisions amid concerns over falling approval ratings and economic headwinds. Ken Lorman reporting.
5: House Speaker Mike Johnson says voters will have a very clear choice when they go to the ballot box for the midterms in November.
7: Got men out of women's sports and little girls' locker rooms and into trans surgeries on minors. Do you want to keep that team, that party in charge of Washington? Or do you want to turn it over to the people that want to do the opposite of all those things I just described? It's a serious contrast. It's a serious, serious chasm, a widening chasm between the two parties that didn't exist here even 20, 30 years ago. But this is where we are.
5: President Trump says a deal with Iran, including the reopening of the Strait of Hormuz, has been largely negotiated. We made the announcement on social media after holding talks about the situation with Israel and other allies. The deal is described as a memorandum of understanding and still needs finalization. It aims to end the war and includes 2 months of negotiations on Iran's nuclear program. The U.S. would also end its blockade. More on these stories at townhall.com.
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5: In Pakistan today, a suicide bomber detonated an explosive-laden vehicle near a railway track as a passenger train passed by near the city of Quetta, killing 23 people and wounding 70 others. The force of the blast caused two of the train cars to overturn and catch fire, sending thick smoke into the air, according to footage shared online today. The attack happened in an area where security forces are usually stationed, badly damaging several nearby buildings and smashing vehicles that were parked along the road. A 9-story building under construction in a city north of the Philippine capital of Manila collapsed this morning. Police and officials report that 24 workers managed to get out or were rescued, but 21 remain missing. The structure collapsed before dawn after a fierce thunderstorm in Angeles City. The police say more than 100 lawmen and other government personnel are scrambling to the scene. News and analysis at townhall.com. A proposed additive ban could change New York's pizza and bagels, some say for the better.
17: New York, known for its pizza and bagels, could be banning a key component of a type of flour used in those iconic items, potassium bromide. The chemical compound is considered a possible carcinogen. Scott Wiener, who gives popular pizza tours, also gives his opinion.
10: The potassium bromide ban will be an earth-shaking event for New York pizza, but the result of it is going to be a net positive.
17: He argues the amount of danger a slice of pizza poses is arguable, but it's an unnecessary element. The legislation is awaiting the governor's signature. Julie Walker, New York.
5: The French Open Tennis Tournament, one of the big four Grand Slam events, is underway amid a heat wave in Paris. The night match features three-time champion Novak Djokovic. 2 days after his 39th birthday, Djokovic will play a men's record 82nd Grand Slam tournament. More on these stories at townhall.com.
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1: It is dedicated to honoring and mourning the men and women who died while serving in the United States Armed Forces. Just letting you know. I don't think we think about that enough. You know, I tell you the story that when my kids were young, we'd do paintball, and one time I got hit in the side, and I was whining like a little baby. And all I was thinking about it afterwards, and I mentioned on the radio show the next day, I'm whining like a little baby about a paintball hitting me. These people, our military, are dodging bullets and bombs and mines and bad people. Think about that. I believe with the Iran situation, 13 died, many injured, hearing about lost limbs. I remember a few years back, I went to a charity event for an outfit called Building Homes for Heroes. And at this event, let's see, you had soldiers there, disfigured, missing limbs. And they were as happy as can be. Think about that. And I've seen videos. You ever see the videos when a casket comes back? Comes out of the airplane? Anyway, that's Monday. And we really... I don't know if we do enough, and we've been hearing stories about our veterans not being taken care of as well as they should be taken care of. We read stories about that. Let's hope that gets better. Anyway, I thought I'd spend a couple of minutes because I think it gets short shrift. You know, Saving Private Ryan, the movie, it's very realistic, I am told, except for one thing. Do you know at the beginning they were coming to the shores on those boats? And in like maybe 5 to 10 minutes, the scenes were over. When I went to northern France, where all that took place, Omaha Beach and these other places, I was told, it was hours. It was hours. Anyway, all right, we're done with that. Next thing I got to talk about, and by the way, this is serious talk about everything that affects you. We will do the markets. We will, I promise. We'll do your job, your industry, the economy. War, tariffs, whatever comes to mind. But you know what came to mind today? And I hope you don't mind me being a little scattershot here. Have you read about Kyle Busch? Now, you may not know this, but he was a Major League NASCAR champion. Big time. I don't know where he ranks, but I think he's up there in top five. He died at the age of 41. I guess he was in a simulator and collapsed. I guess for about a week or so, he had symptoms of whatever. And now they're talking about maybe he had pneumonia and it went to the lungs. And you know what we always talk about here, you know?

0: health, taking care of yourself, erring on the side of caution, alcohol is overrated, drugs suck, and all that. 41, wife, kids, take care of yourselves. I learned over the last bunch of years, I don't care how rich you are, what you got, what you do, if you don't have your health. Anyway, how to bring that up, because it hits you. It really does. Next thing I want to bring up, and this comes from all of you. I received dozens of emails on NVIDIA. Yeah, we're going towards the markets now. Because NVIDIA reported magnificent earnings. It was down another $4 today in a market that was up pretty decently. Why is it selling off? Well, a couple of things. Number one, sometimes things repeat in the markets. And all I can tell you, NVIDIA, the last two times they reported, you know what? I take that back. The last three times they reported before this one, the stock sold off. Three times. Beats the hell out of me. Just letting you know. The earnings were great. The sales were great. Don't know. Yesterday I said maybe it'll drop down to 210, 215. Well, it hit 215 today. Down a few bucks. The high was 236 about 7 days ago. I think it's still in shape. If there's anything, you know, it's got a $5.3 trillion market cap, and it's tough to move those things. So just answering, and it typically means a lot of people own the stock. A lot of people own the stock. Was there one other thing I wanted to bring up? Walmart. So Walmart stock got hit yesterday, even though their numbers were pretty decent. They came out and stated, and I double-check that the lower end, lower income is not doing well at all, that their numbers were lifted by the higher income. And yesterday I asked, I said something to the effect of, how do they know who's lower, whatever? Oh, I found out. They know what they're doing, the tracking and credit cards, all kinds of stuff. But this is something that has to be watched quite closely. Lower income not doing very well right now versus, and they're putting off spending or spending less. So we're going to keep paying attention. The higher end, well, you got the markets. The higher end, well, you got real estate. Well, especially the higher end real estate were like moonshots. Now it's coming down out of fantasy land, and it continues. As I have told you, and I look this over every day, fantasy land in Florida coming down big time. Seeing it in Arizona, seeing it in California, a few other places too. We'll keep you informed on that. It's a buyer's market right now, and with interest rates ticking up, even though they did fall back a little bit today, interest rates ticking up, the price of mortgages goes up, the payment of mortgages go up, and I think that's going to be quite interesting going forward. Lastly, I have no information, I am privy to nothing, but there is talk that there's some sort of something between the U.S. and Iran, that a memorandum is being delivered, and on it is something about a 30-day this or a 30-day that, which would open this up and stop that. And I can tell you the markets moved on that earlier in the day, then backed away. We'll know soon enough. We thought something had to happen soon politically. Up next, market wrap, news of the day, movers of the day, and all that. This is the one and only Investor's Edge.
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12: It doesn't get better than this.
0: So, when I say something needs to happen politically, You must know, doesn't matter which party it is, they make decisions based on the politics, unfortunately, and how it's going to move things and benefit this. And I don't know if you know this, but the president's poll numbers are horrific. Horrific. I believe some of the polls have him as the worst numbers ever for a president, believe it or not. And you can decide why it doesn't, you know, we'll leave that be. And there is a midterm election coming up now. And we mentioned to you that they're doing this district reshuffling and it's helped out the Republicans. But as of this second, they're still losing the House. We'll see about the Senate. Anyway, I can guarantee you, if the Dems get the House, they are going to immediately impeachment proceedings on any number of things, investigations of everything. I'm going to guarantee you the president's going to pardon himself and his family. All hell's going to break loose in the last 2 years. By the way, we're not trying to sway you into anything. We're just telling you, and we kind of have a decent feel for what's going on out there. But it will be one hell of the last 2 years of the president's administration. And the chalk right now, I must state for the record, is for the Dems to get the House. And unfortunately, listen carefully. All the talk is, well, if the economy this and the market, no. The president needs to change his style, his demeanor. As I have said to you, the independents have run away. He's got to stop the name calling. The ripping his own party if somebody disagrees with him, calling people losers, retarded, piggies. I can go on and on. So he's got a few months. But as of today, nah. Still out there ripping this person, that person, and I think we're going to get the Dems. We'll see how it goes. Lastly, something I'm tired of hearing from every politician, and this is not just Trump, Trump was out today saying we're going to grow our way out of debt. He's full of crap. Biden was full of crap. Obama was full of crap. Bush was full of crap. They're all full of crap. Just so you know, every time we send them a dollar, they're spending $1.20, $1.30, $1.40. Every time we send them more money, they raise their bar on spending. I can tell you that in 2020, federal spending was 1.8. Next year, it's going to be 8. 8 trillion. And when they tell you, oh, there's nothing we can do about it, it's all entitlements, that's a lie also. Of course, entitlements have gone up. By the way, I don't think they're entitled. Social Security is not an entitlement. It's your money. Anyway, we are living longer. Leave no doubt about that. It is their spending on everything that's doing it. Biden gets the biggest check mark for the $1.8 trillion additional spending that, by the way, goes into baseline budgeting, which means it stays every year. And I can tell you this. If I became president in 28, not out of the question, by the end of my first 4 years, we would have a balanced budget. You know how? No increase in government spending for those 4 years. And 1% drop each year of those 4 years. That would balance the budget. That's how easy it would be, but they hate us. They hate us. And as you know, a ton of them are retiring. Some have died in office. None of them care anymore. Anyway, the president said the usual, we'll grow our way out of debt. It is an impossibility because they keep raising the spending. Impossibility. Go look. Go search on Google or Alphabet, whatever they call it, and just go look for a chart on federal spending. Look at a chart going back to 2000. Talk about a moonshot. All right, so the Dow is up 294, S&P 27, NASDAQ 50. But I do want to let you know that the Dow today was up at one time, if it decides to come up, 5434. I take that back, 5830. It was up another two. It was up about 540, finished up 294. And the NASDAQ, which only finished up 50, was at 26,504, was up about 220. So that came in a little bit at the end of the day. I also need to mention crypto. Ethereum completely breaking down. And looks like it may be headed toward the lows of the year. Bitcoin is stronger, but that looks like it's, we mentioned the other day already, but it not only is it topped out, it just made a little stair step lower today. So just letting you know, a little bit of warning, has not kept up in any way, shape, or form with other things that are going on. You know my thoughts on it. And the MicroStrategy and the rest of that. By the way, MicroStrategy was 457 last July. It's 159 today. How about a Coinbase was 444. It's now 184. And how about Robinhood was 154. It's now 73. So just little warning shot. It was trying. It was doing better. But the stair step stop and the heading lower and the Ethereum one that has been praised to the hills, croaking. And that is the definition of a bear market. Simple as that. But on the other end, I have to tell you, there are some moves in individual names, artificial intelligence types. Wow. We'll talk about that up next. Rest of the market. This is the one and only Investor's Edge.
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20: With SRN News, I'm Michael Harrington in Washington. President Trump is fine, but a man opened fire near the White House last night at a security checkpoint. The Secret Service responded by shooting him dead, but not before. A bystander was also shot. That person is still alive. The agency says the preliminary investigation found the man was near 17th Street and Pennsylvania Avenue when he pulled a weapon out of a bag and began to fire. President Trump says a deal with Iran, including opening the Strait of Hormuz, has been, quote, largely negotiated. He announced this on social media after talks with Israel and other allies. The deal, described as a memorandum of understanding, still needs finalization. It aims to end the war and includes 2 months of negotiation on Iran's nuclear program. The U.S. would end its blockade of Iran's ports. Iran has signaled narrowing of differences in the talks. This is SRN News.
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31: 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You're going to feel better if you talk to him.

0: So anyway, real quickly, again, the rumors are some sort of something's going on. And hopefully, listen, war no good. I think the cost to the taxpayer has been about 30-some-odd billion already. I'm pretty sure that means 50. It's a lot of cake. Let me talk about something else that happened today. We have said to you in the past there are certain areas we don't touch, or we rarely do. One of them is airlines. I've never understood an industry that'll charge you more to go from New York to Boston than New York to L.A. It's kind of weird, but I think the last time I bought an airline stock was JetBlue, when it kind of, after it came public, and I think we made some pretty good cake on that one. But the other thing we have not done, we've talked about it when it's acts better, but we have not played, and pretty much they're all pretty bearish, is Chinese names. And the reason is trust. And I just want to harken back to, I want to get the dates right, 21. Let's see, symbol EDU, these are educational companies in China, went from 200 down to 8. TAL at the same time went from 91 down to 1. No, not kidding. The reason is they came out, the Chinese government, and said that educational companies should not be profitable, something to that effect. And they destroyed their own companies that are from there. The other part of the equation is, we've been to China, and we've seen the ghost cities, not the ghost buildings, not the ghost towns, but the ghost cities. Buildings and buildings and buildings and buildings and apartments and houses that were built that are ghost. But then there's the government. What are they going to do, and who are they going to go after, and who are they going to be mad at, and why? Well, unbeknownst to me, FUTU is a symbol, Futu Holdings. They are online brokerage. Well, today was down 34%, down 28%, down 34 bucks to 89 and change. It was just 168 recently. And what's the story? They received a notice of investigation and blah, blah, blah from the China regulatory and this, that, and the other thing. And we're not saying they did anything wrong or anything right. But we've seen too much of this go on throughout the years. This one, that one. This one, that one. You know, the Jack Ma from Alibaba, he went missing for a year. He was not to be found, and there was thought, we'll leave it at that. Anyway, just letting you know, there was another episode today with that. But on the other end, I have to tell you, Dell Computer today, up $42, 16%. You ever heard of Lenovo? Symbols LNVGY. And they announced some pretty darn good numbers, the hardware and stuff, what Dell does. So that was up 18% today. And just so you know, doesn't trade a lot, and it gaps up and down every day because it's based off it's foreign. But Dell, monster move. Recently, these AI, Astera Labs, ALAB, in 4 days just went from 210 to 307. Not making this up. 210 to 307. Qualcomm, just so you know, in 5 days went from 165 to 247. In 6 days back down to 191. And in 3 days back to 238. Company's earnings down 7%, revenue down 2%. But AI, that's what we're told. And they're not the only ones. There are others that just pop out of nowhere. Just on, they sign this, they sign that. And by the way, we're not poo-pooing. We're actually like, wow. There's been a few. Where it stops, I don't know. All I can tell you, at another day, were a few names. AMD just gapped up today, 20-some-odd bucks, before you can say boo. Was up, I think, 30 at one time, finished up 17. But Dell had a strong day. CRDO, the cousin of ALAB, just went from 210 to 150 in 5 days. Up to 218 in 4 days. It just went from 150, the lows Tuesday, to 218. I've got no announcements. I'm looking for something like they found plutonium. Artificial intelligence. Hit that one. Hit that one. So just letting you know, there is that component right now. And you never know which ones next. And there's some ones that are, how do I put this? Yeah, I can't put my thumb on some of these moves. Companies now with valuations of $10 billion with $100 million in revenues. Will they keep going? Don't know. Are they still going? Yep. And today, some of the targets that I'm looking at, one of them just gapped up 13 bucks. No news. If you don't mind, I'm not going to mention which. No news. Boom, just 15 bucks. 8% before you say boo. Anyway, good day. Finished off the highs. Lots of rumors going on. Yields dropped a little bit. Oil dropped a little bit. Oil was much lower, but bounced a little bit towards the close. But for me, the story again, the semiconductors, which were dropping again, held that 21-day moving average. Just so you know, on Monday, Tuesday, hit a low of 10,895, closed at 11,305, and in 3 days, 12,202. Amazing. 8, 9, 10% moves down and up in an index of stocks, not an individual name, an index of stocks. And it's all based on those two words. And I can't say it's not for real, because the numbers that are being bandied about are gargantuan. The numbers that they say are going to be spent, gargantuan. And may I state for the record, they better come through with those numbers, because I think there are some moves completely based on those numbers. And there are now some semiconductor stocks just coming out of left field. Just finding them out of nowhere. Been dead for a while. Synaptics, been dead. Came off a low at 64 bucks. Within 3 weeks, it's back to the high at 97. And 3 weeks later, it's 143. It just all rates a big wow. Up next. We'll figure it out. This is the one and only Investor's Edge.
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0: And welcome once again to Investor's Edge. Thanks for being with us today. You know, one of our big complaints this week was the president and this ridiculous slush fund to pay off some of the biggest creeps that attack the Capitol, which is just nauseating. I have to applaud because we asked them to grow a pair, and a bunch of Republicans grew a pair, and they are really speaking up now about this completely corrupt self-dealing by the president. What does that have to do, Gary, with markets, economy? The president's running the markets and the economy. So, of course, we got to talk about this stuff. Anyway, a bunch of senators are really driving to the hoop on this, and I am in hopes it goes by the wayside, because this would suck. And there's some nefarious pieces of crap that have come out and said, yeah, we're asking for $4 million, $5 million. These were people that were attacking policemen on the Capitol. Anyway, we'll see how that plays out. And, you know, again, we call balls and strikes here. We couldn't care who the person is. We care about good policy and honesty and just doing the right thing. Doesn't matter whether it's Biden, Trump, I don't care if it's the next guy. We don't see the person. And anybody who is emailed me and said, oh, Gary, this will get, if this was Biden doing the same things that Trump is doing, you'd be crapping in your pants and cursing him out. We know this is fact because we saw what you did with Biden under Hunter Biden. Anyway, we're just very tired of the whole thing. Going into next week, well, I think the market's expecting something. Some sort of, the rumor is again about opening the strait, 30-day window of negotiations. The problem is, the sticking point again, I think Iran wants that nuclear stuff. There's rumors maybe there's a component in this. We'll see. But I got news for you. Even if Iran said, no, we'll be good, they're not going to be good. They're bad people. They're murderers. Murderers don't change their spots. We'll see how that goes. But I do believe the political component for this president is to get oil prices down. I just filled up. I get the middle gas, $4.89 in Florida. I believe I was paying $3.29 before all this. And I'm not happy. I got a dollar or two. So Aunt Mary and Uncle Bob cannot be happy. And it's showing. So if I had the president's ear, dude, get this done. The other reason I think something's going to get done, the president's not going to his son's wedding this weekend. I guess it's one of his sons getting married or something like that, which means there's things going on. Cool. Let's get something done. I don't have much to... If I had a complaint about the market, there's still plenty of areas that act terribly, but most of them did bounce. I can tell you, you got some bounces in retail, got a little bounce in housing, but most of them are in big downtrends, if not worse. Autos, auto dealers, cruise lines, airlines are better. But again, we're looking for defined uptrends, and there's just not many. The banks, hey, Goldman, Bank of New York, Morgan Stanley, moving into new high ground. Let's see if that turns into a big uptrend. Don't know. But those are the things we are looking for. And all I can tell you right now, you look at the semis and the NASDAQ and the NASDAQ 100, wow. The S&P also, because it's got a huge technology component. Huge. The Dow less so. But even the Dow now, I think finished right at the highs of February. Right at the highs. And I'm being asked all type of, well, Gary, I hear this is not good, that's not good, how is the market going up? I don't know. I'm told earnings are good, that's a component. And just so you know, you guys are reading a lot. I'm getting emails on the Warren Buffett indicator that is an all-time high and that's bad for the market. Price to earnings, price to GDP. You guys are reading. So I see all that too. But I got news for you. I remember in 99, people saying how expensive things were. And the NASDAQ went up 50% in the last few months. So the market's going to do whatever it wants to do until it decides otherwise. That's how it rolls. That's how it goes. And I can tell you at the close today, even though off the highs, the freaking semiconductors and the artificial intelligence. Bing, bang, bang. And some of the moves... outlier. Have a great 3-day weekend. Drive carefully. When you get home, do like I do. Make sure you hug your family and hug your children. They will feel better. You will feel better. I promise. Stay well. Be well. Take care, all. And travel safe if you are. Bye-bye.
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5: Breaking news this hour from townhall.com. I'm Michael Harrington. The investigation continues into a man who opened fire near a White House security checkpoint last night and was shot dead by the Secret Service. President Trump was in the building. He is fine. It happened near 17th Street and Pennsylvania Avenue. The president says a deal with Iran, including the opening of the Strait of Hormuz, has been largely negotiated. Iran says it's a starting point. A shakeup inside the GOP, where loyalty to President Trump is playing an increasingly decisive role.
6: A wave of primary defeats is hitting incumbent Republicans, seen out of step with the party's conservative base. Several Indiana state senators, along with Louisiana Senator Bill Cassidy and Kentucky Congressman Thomas Massie, have all lost or faced serious challenges. President Trump's endorsements are proving pivotal, signaling a shift toward a more aligned GOP establishment. Meanwhile, Texas Senator John Cornyn is locked in a tough runoff against Attorney General Ken Paxton, with Mr. Trump backing Paxton. Willie Nelson reporting.
5: A new income tracker is highlighting a sharp contrast in wage trends between the last two administrations.
7: Data from the Unleash Prosperity Committee shows incomes rising significantly faster during the first 16 months of President Trump's second term compared to notable declines under former President Biden. Analysts say recent pressures tied to the Iran conflict and higher oil prices have weighed on real wages, but there is optimism ahead. If oil drops back below $80 a barrel, experts expect incomes and overall affordability to rebound. Ken Lorman reporting.
5: A proposed $725 billion settlement over claims that Roundup weed killer causes cancer now faces potential delays. An attorney is pushing it into federal court. More on these stories at townhall.com.
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12: 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I am your host, Ed Lewis, and happy to be here. This is Memorial Day weekend, and we are pre-recording on Saturday, the 23rd. So this will be the company show for the 24th. A lot of updating. Sorry I missed so many shows. I just had the pneumonia and the carryover pneumonia and the healing of the E. coli in my lungs, so to speak. I got this, I don't know if it's bacterial or viral, but assume it's bacterial. They don't really pull a sample out of your lungs to see exactly what bacteria you have in your lungs, but I'm old school. I grew up back east. I was done pneumonia when you're breathing in that cold, moist air in the wintertime when your body is all overheated from playing when you're a kid because you're all dressed warm, and that's how you catch pneumonia, the moisture in your lungs. But really, it's any infection that you have in your lungs. It could be bacterial or viral. And I went through a three-stage process of getting rid of it. I finally had to get liquid IV, believe it or not, but I did on outpatient because I resisted being a patient in a hospital when they couldn't get rid of it. They reduced it each time, but the infection, if you will, multiple antibiotics, two runs of two drugs each, plus a buterol, which you don't want to take anything you don't have to in life. But I'm not one of those people who want to go to the hospital and be a receptacle for every disease hanging out waiting for a hitchhike ride back to my house. So I did outpatient IV meds, and it seemed to take care of the infection. But the damage to your lungs is pretty long time. It's like COVID. If you Google them, you'll see it's the same. So I apologize for missing so many shows. There wasn't a lot of news to tell you all this time. If you watch TV on the 860 The Answer show at 11 a.m. or this 9 a.m. show, this is mortgage and real estate and finance and things of that matter. But we had to have rates kind of increased up to 7.25, and then went back down to 6.3 and 6.25. And I'm just professing the average 30-year loan. That may not be a loan for you based on your credit score, and if you could do a cross-collateralization, or you have to have mortgage insurance because you're only putting 10% down, or maybe your credit score affects. You know, banks like to advertise this is the rate, and then you get there, and there's all the additional fees that come to bear on your loan based on your personal life struggle, if you will. But for the most part, when people say, hey, what are interest rates at? It's really an open-ended question to be answered honestly, but for generic answers, you could say right now the interest rates are 6.625 for 30-year fixed conforming loan. You may be able to do a little bit better. People are advertising it's better, but then they have all the extra fees. You call and find out. It's

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2: People in my family didn't go away to college like kids do today. It's basically a $50,000 a year certificate, somewhere more than that if you go to a prescribed Ivy League school somewhat. But you'd say an average would run you about $200,000 for 4 years of partying and generic rock climbing and basket weaving and minimal understanding of the world around you. And college students are facing that today because AI is taking over. Now, people are getting upset that AI is replacing jobs. Facebook just had a giant layoff. Gilead had a giant layoff. I have friends in the business, so these are things that I'm aware of ahead of time, but they don't serve me any good or any justice. Having a couple of weeks means nothing. It's not going to change the stock price. But AI has gone the way of, if you will, the automobile. You know, people that make great buggy whips and great buggies and wagons, they're out of business. But the one last mainstay guy that probably still makes buggy whips, makes the best buggy whips in the world, and anyone building a buggy, probably one or two guys left in the world, but, or women, that build it awesomely, so they managed to maintain their job. But everyone else had to learn something differently, and it's all going to happen for us. We're going to be button pressers for a lot of automation. AI is taking over a lot of positions in companies right now. And, we just need to accept that and move on and just do the best we can with the surroundings that we have, the information that's available and the opportunities that are available. It's going to be very, very rare unless you're a tradesperson. And even then, AI is going to be affecting your job because AI is helping structure responses and reports that take a lot of time for employees to fill out, whether you're a plumber or a carpenter or a certified CPA, financial planner. I mean, a lot of information is readily available to everyone on the Internet. This is a knowledge-based world we're entering. And so the struggle is there and what to do. And the best I can tell you is that from my perspective, I don't have the answers for everybody. I'm not the shell answer man for personal issues in life, but I can tell you that everyone gets opportunities. You have to be cognizant and aware of the opportunities around you. I'm sorry to say that you can't be a person to put your money in your savings account and it's going to be left over and it's going to be sufficient for you to retire. You have to have a plan. You have to do the best you can during that plan. And, being Sunday and being the day before Memorial Day, and I have regrets in Kyle Busch's passing. Somewhat we found out that he had pneumonia, which scared me a little bit, which developed into sepsis that he didn't know. And, boy, it just killed him. So sad and great loss. So we need to pay attention to our surroundings. I guess you could say that. But, being Sunday and being the day before Memorial Day, we might say to ourselves, if God wanted 10% for tithing, and then we need to pay, if it was 10%, would be the fair taxation for government, and then we could say retirement would be at least 10% or 20% put aside. If you work 30 years and you save 10% a year, really you have 3 years' worth of income saved, plus whatever appreciation, the interest rate, or the compounding issues, wherever you invested it, had an effect on. So for every 30 years you work, if you put 10% aside, you could probably say you have 5 to 7 years' worth of income set aside. That's it. So if you're retiring to 65, you could be a measly old person, but you may only have 7 years of income left. Anyone that has more than that is fortunate, is lucky, and, good graces and benefits to them. But somehow along the way, we can try to emulate those that have made money before us. You know, the Ten Commandments are a great basis for our laws. We're a Judeo-Christian country, and they were the basis. But, of course, we extrapolated every one of those commandments into

0: millions of laws, if you will, between the county, state, federal, and city local ordinances that are there. It's just unbelievable. And many laws don't really adhere to common sense. You think if you're a good person and you try to be that good person in life, you still may be violating laws somewhere, somehow. We'll be back in a couple of minutes because I'm getting long-winded, but we've got to take a break to get these winds adjusted.
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0: Welcome back to the company radio show. So I, before break, was kind of hinting and teasing with to emulate those that have made money before us. And forgetting all the little Democratic pushes of fair share and no definition what that percentage is, I'm telling you that our Lord Savior Jesus Christ said 10% for his church, and I'm thinking that's got to be good for any government if it's good enough for God. And our government doesn't seem to believe in that, specifically the blue states. And we'll discuss that more on 860 at 11 a.m. if you want to tune in. I'm going to rip into the Democrats' idea, taxation, and what we do with wealth. And the flip side of that, that no one ever understands, but somehow, some way right now, Democrats are believing like, well, basically, screw you, Kathy Hochul, get out of the state if you want to keep your billions to yourself and move to Florida where there's less taxation, less regulation. And then now, oh my gosh, our coffers are getting bare. We don't have enough money to spend on all the things that get us reelected, because that's basically what it is. It's a sick, a very, very sick little program that Democrats have right now. This is the Green Show. I want to talk about money more than politics, but I want to tease you a little bit about the politics. The Democrats basically promise a lot of things to a lot of people, so they get a lot of votes, because their policies really aren't for the benefit of society, if you think about it. It's for the benefit of them to retain their jobs. And I can give you tons of examples of that, but you're going to have to tune in 11 a.m. to get that. In this particular show, I'm going to cover the real estate side of it. A lot of people, before .com, before AI, before really the .com tax returns, that made these companies look like, oh my gosh, we can make a ton of money and we're going to make a ton of dividends. The company's going to stock split numerous times. We're going to have Qualcomm, Amazon, Google, Facebook. They're all going to make us money. But leaving that aside, if you haven't had an opportunity to put your money in the stock, and if your 401k plan at your company does diversify and send the money there, well, then the stock that 20 years ago that had an average price if you bought a diamond, which is one share of all the Dow Jones Industrials, Spire's a one share of all the Nasdaq's. But if you just bought one share, just think about it. Your wealth has improved five times over because the $10,000 stock market that was there in 2001 and in 2026, 25 years later, is $50,000. So you would have multiplied your money fivefold. Plus, if you were dollar cost averaging and sticking money in your retirement account along the way, you would have made five times in everything factorial that came after that as well. So a great retirement plan would have been to put money aside. And if you follow the simple rule that God gave you for the 10%, I think you'll be okay. But since for those people out there that are young and you're 35 years old, it's really hard to save money because you got to buy a car and then you got to replace that car like every 8 years. You got to style up basically didn't last and you drive too much because you commute because the government basically said work here but live there. You know, we have those rules, right? You know, you have to work in the cosmopolitan areas to get a good job. But in order to have affordability, you got to buy a house that's 60 miles away and you have to go through an hour and a half to 2 hours worth of traffic every day to get to that house and then get to that job again the next day. So these are the fights we have. These are the issues I have with government. If people ever wonder who makes traffic, I say government does because they say, let's put houses here. And with all the master plans they have with all these people with their giant beautiful pension programs working for the government for 25 and 30 years and getting 90% of their pay make me sick to my stomach. But these are the people that plan the freeways that aren't big enough and plan to have housing developments where the opportunity to get there is like threading a needle and going through an hourglass. You know, the top of the hourglass is everyone leaving work and the bottom of the hourglass is everyone trying to get home and they're all going through that little tiny funnel. It's a good simile, right, or a good metaphor to say the least. But back to the original idea, you can make money in real estate. You have to live somewhere. Why not have where you're living give you a return? And there are people out there that try to basically enhance that issue and multiply that and buy rental properties and hope that the properties pay themselves along the way if they just put some down payment down and the rent would take care of the mortgage payment, the taxes, the insurance, the management, and the maintenance, which in my estimation it doesn't. It's very difficult to get a return over 5% a year after you consider everything it takes to put in the property. But that 5% return, if you got it, that's a little caveat that helps you along the way, and maybe you can save enough money to get a second property. What all our property owners and investors are looking for with the Parks Property Management Company is they're looking for the appreciation. Buying the house for $700,000 or $800,000 and having it sell in 7 years, 8 years, 9 years for $1.4 million and make $600,000. Of course, there's all those tax rules that come into play. What's the capital gains tax? What's this? What's that? And of course, your government has managed to stick their nose in every piece of your personal life in order to obtain some income from you in the form of a tax that you never heard of before. And if you don't believe that taxes are going rampant in the state of California, just look at your automobile registration. Most automobile registration has an average of over $300 hit to it just to register your car above and beyond what the registration should have cost, you know, for the use of the road. There are many states that have flat fees, $15, $20, $30. The state of California says, no, no, no. We'd like to get money, and we're going to spend it on the roads. Oh, whoops, we're not going to spend it on the roads. We're going to put it in the general fund, and we're going to spend it on things that get us votes. And that's what's happened in the state of California. And that's why you need to consider what's going on. Do you want change? Is this working for you? You know, the state of California are having people leave the state of California. Why is real estate still doing okay? It's a balanced market right now. It's difficult to sell properties because interest rates are high. And the main buyers are the plateau or the base of the pyramid buyers, the entry-level buyers, the millennials. they're ambivalent about the real estate right now because of the interest rates. They expect that they should get 5%, and rates right now prevailing around 6%. To give you an idea, on around an $800,000 mortgage, give or take, I mean, maybe you got MI attached, mortgage insurance, maybe you bought a $900,000 house, which won't get you much on the other side of the bay. Even over here, you know, in the Brentwood East Bay, Contra Costa, Antioch, if you want to commute that far, and you can go anywhere, just an everyday in the city of Concord house will cost you $900,000. And that's a three-bedroom, one-bath, one-galley kitchen house with maybe, if you're lucky, a two-car garage. But anyway, to give you an idea of the interest rate's effect on that piece of property, at 5.5% interest rate, which is something that we all can live with because we think it's fair and it's good, that mortgage would cost you about $4,600 a month. Couple that with your insurance of about $300 a month, which Gavin Newsom has managed to make that an air of, I guess, grievance in your life, because insurance is difficult to get because of the fights that the state of California has had with insurance companies. They basically said, screw you, we're not paying increase rates. We can't insure these properties at the rates you want us to have. And since you don't want to let us increase the rates and offer affordable interest in the form of good policies for people that have expensive houses, if you will, anything over $1 million, very difficult to find insurance for now. My own particular house, I had replacement value on the contents. You know what that is? If your house burns down and you wreck your big screen TV, they don't give you $30 for your TV. For the big screen, the replacement costs $2,800. You get $2,800. That's what replacement value is. But my deductible is $2,500, which means I'll never turn in a claim for someone throwing a brick through my window or anything like that. And the policy went from about $3,800 a year for a house that's, you know, between $1 and $2 million. Now it's $12,500. So welcome to the world of Gavin Newsom. But we're going to show you in real estate what you can do. 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
0: Hey, welcome back to The Company Radio Show. I am your host, Ed Lewis, and was covering the knowledge on a $800,000 mortgage roughly right now with taxes and insurance. And, of course, I gave you the insurance issue, too, because title companies informed me that people are canceling their escrows after they find out that put the insurance bill because they can't locate insurance in the state of California. California has done a lot of things to make it difficult to live here. If you don't mind the fecal matter, the needles, if you go to the city of San Francisco, or you don't mind the homeless encampments and the cardboard tents, which we all have empathy for those people, but you know, the solution in L.A. is to get them new teeth rather than get them off the drug that basically takes their teeth away from them, destroys them, decays them. This is the mentality. It's like, put a patch on the problem, don't fix the problem. Well, that's what's happening in California right now. We want to have clean air, even though the winds blow from the west to the east, so basically everything in California except in the valleys where air stagnant sits is going to have fresh new air every day. But we don't want windmills. We don't want oil refineries. We had 42. Now we have 8. I'm just saying we need energy to plug into, and we need fuel to put in our cars to commute because the government has said live here, work there. So we have a lot of interesting things happening. So I'm just saying in the state of California, we create our own problems, and then the repair is additional problems. Unintended consequences, that's what we have in this state. But what can you do to thrive if you have to live here? Where my situation almost had to. I have 3 companies here. I'm semi-retired. The only thing that makes me not retire is that I enjoy doing what I do for a living. There's income that's generated there. And it's not work for me. I can go to the dentist in the middle of the day or a doctor in the middle of the day. I don't have to get approval from my boss. I don't have to leave the office. I don't have to commute. Although I drive the hell out of my Denali. I throw one away every 4 years with the mileage that goes on it, because I'm driving to see the properties that we have managed and check. But with cell phone and email integration and XM radio, it's like being right there when you're driving. If you don't mind, it's like being in your own living room and taking care of business while you're driving to more business. So in that respect, yes, for me it's good. But for people who have to commute to the office and live at one place and go to an office, yeah, it's very difficult. But are there opportunities here? Yes. The opportunities are emulate those in real estate. Why? Because things aren't going to be, stay the same in California. We may be at rock bottom, or maybe we have a little further to go before we hit rock bottom. But the beauty of rock bottom, the optimistic way of looking rock bottom in life, is that everything else is an advancement and an improvement once you're at rock bottom, right? So we have a government change in the state of California to where common sense is applied, where reservoirs are filled with water, where permits are given quickly to rebuild houses and they'll take 2 and 3 years, where fire departments and police are honored because it's a difficult job. Yes, they're monitored, questioned, and watched as they should be, but they're also respected. When you don't say crime is anything over $1,000, so that when you train your youth to say if they steal $800, it's no big deal, but the big deal is when those stores leave. Like CVS, like Papa John's is the main office, I understand, where Tesla is basically gone, where SpaceX is gone, where X is going to be gone. And there's a lot of companies leaving California because California is not friendly. We want your money, but we don't want you. Because we don't want when you think. And if we can have you and have your money and put you in your place and make all the rules for you to stay here and make it difficult but still have our way because we have your money, things aren't going to change. It's only when the threat of, I guess, being exiled, if you will, forcibly, mentally, physically, emotionally, like these companies are, it's when people wake up and say, hey, we don't have any money. I understand Gavin Newsom asked Donald Trump for $43 billion to offset a budget deficit. Guess what? He's not getting that. He's not getting it. We have a train to nowhere. We had COVID basically shut down so many mom-and-pop businesses, it's ridiculous. We have children that, even if we didn't have a lapse in education through COVID, we're basically out of 50 states, we're probably number 38 in performance. We're number one in spending. We like to be that. We own that. We're number one in homelessness, number one in taxes, number one in highest houses prices, number one in poor education, number one in regulation, number one in grief, number one in crime, number one in, we're number one. Let's put it that way. There's not an area that we're not number one if it's negative. If it's positive, then we're not even on the chart. This is the management that we have right now in the state of California. But what could you do? I danced around this for about 15 minutes and said, we got to emulate people that made money. What's the only way you probably can make money if you're not buying gold and silver and stock and not risking your life savings on these stocks and hopefully the market doesn't collapse if someone says, hey, there's another company building chips for 39 cents, so your NVIDIA is worth nothing? Who knows? I have to say that I didn't have much praise for Amazon when they started, when they were losing $100 million a year, and I said, what a great business plan. Well, I was wrong, because you can lose $100 million for like 10 years in a row, and as long as you have $3 billion in the bank, and that you saturated the market with your name and your trucks and your availability for all your routes for delivering supplies almost immediately, and involving, a lot of people don't know, but Amazon involves a lot of mom-and-pop businesses in their business. A lot of stuff doesn't come from Amazon directly. It comes from the mom-and-pops that advertise and market on Amazon. So it's a great business plan. Not saying go get Amazon stock. I mean, I use Amazon like anybody else. If I get information from a private vendor, I'm trying to honor that private vendor and pay more for whatever he's selling or she's selling because they gave me the information. I want to honor that. But if I already know what I want and there's basically a warehouse at my fingertips online through Amazon, I'm ordering there. It's simple. Put your credit card in and it comes to your door the next day pretty much if it's Prime. But how do you make money in this market? Well, you can in real estate. It's still viable, still money there. There are issues there. If you're an owner in investment real estate, there's rules to be obeyed and had to know about ahead of time. If you own two or more properties, or if you're a corporation that owns properties, someone told you to incorporate, you have a lot more of exposure than you do as a private person. A private person owning two or less properties doesn't have all the management rules against with the state of California, because we are an incredibly tenant-friendly state. So, yeah, think about that ahead of time. Think about if I incorporate, what are the ramifications? I understand being a corporation insulates me in some ways, but in other ways, I'm still named in lawsuits, and I can't defend the corporation because I'm not an attorney. It's a separate individual as far as the public is concerned in any legal matter or tax matter. So these are things you learn along the way, pick up. But beating up the world again on the real estate, if you want to get that $800,000 mortgage, if it goes with a $900,000 house or a million dollar house with 20% down, you're looking at paying about $6,000 a month with taxes and insurance and principal and interest at about 5.5% interest. At 6.5% interest, just add $800 to that. You're talking about $6,800. But what's the plan? What's going on right now? It's a balanced market. We have ambivalent buyers. Why? Because rates are high. And we have ambivalent sellers that said, I don't want to sell because I've got to go buy another house, either cash, and I got to replace my 3% loan with a 6% loan or a 6.5% loan, or I got to move out of state, and then I can go get a house for $300,000 and write a check with it, all the money I'm getting in my house here. But then again, my house was worth $900,000 3 years ago when rates look like they were coming down, and I can't sell my house for $900. I have to take a beating on it and sell for $779. Well, those are things you have to think about if you own real estate.
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16: With SRN News, I'm Michael Harrington in Washington. President Trump is fine, but a man opened fire near the White House last night at a security checkpoint. The Secret Service responded by shooting him dead, but not before. A bystander was also shot. That person is still alive. The agency says the preliminary investigation found the man was near 17th Street and Pennsylvania Avenue when he pulled a weapon out of a bag and began to fire. President Trump says a deal with Iran, including opening the Strait of Hormuz, has been, quote, largely negotiated. He announced this on social media after talks with Israel and other allies. The deal, described as a memorandum of understanding, still needs finalization. It aims to end the war and includes 2 months of negotiation on Iran's nuclear program. The U.S. would end its blockade of Iran's ports. Iran has signaled narrowing of differences in the talks. This is SRN News.
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0: Hey, welcome back to The Company. So before the break, I said I'll tell you what I would do. So this is what I'm looking at as a quasi-experienced mortgage broker, real estate broker, property manager, owner type person. This is what I would do as someone that has an unusual gift of common sense, if I don't mind saying so myself, and experiences loss and gains in this particular market. So I can explain to you what I would do, compiling all the negatives and positives that happened in my life up to this point in real estate, and I would tell you that if I could buy a house right now, if I'm renting or I'm living with my parents and I'm 35 years old and I'm not even married or I'm just dating, but I don't even want to invest in a hamburger for a date, if I can't go have a drink somewhere and accomplish what I need to accomplish at the end of the evening, I'm not going on a date. Yes, this is the today's millennials. But if you are married and you are serious, you do have an education and you do have a job that education helped fortify and obtain for you, you're looking to buy a property, but it's not the right time in your mind because you're researching the interest rates are too high. Let me say this to you. If you're a buyer, my advice would be that if you found something you like, get it right now so you don't have to fight everyone, all the other lemmings, because when the price comes down as far as they're concerned on interest rates, the affordability of that particular house that's $779 right now with eight people wanting to buy it and over offering on it is going to be $900,000 again. But if you can get it to $779 right now, and hold on, I understand the interest rates is, you know, 6.5%. They beat you up. Well, you could do a shorter term loan, 5-year ARM, locked for 5 years, but a little bit lower. But, you know, then you don't have the insurance that the rate's going to change or lock for you or protect you. And I understand all the ramifications that happened during the foreclosure market 10 years ago. We flipped properties, over 700 of them. I could tell you, so I'm very familiar with what happens to foreclosure, what happens to people, what advantages can be taken care of and made by people buying those properties in foreclosure. Yeah, all those things come to bear with what I'm going to tell you next. If you can get what you want right now at what I consider a supreme discount, I like that word right now, supreme, supreme pizza, supreme taco, supreme hamburger, sounds good. Supreme wife, supreme life, supreme kids. You can get that supreme house. So by that, I mean the house that you like, that you would get if market was even normal, that you try to fight for to get. But you can get it right now because it just happens to be available. And that owner has just been beat up over the last 2 years, frustration of trying to sell his property. And believe me, we deal with sellers mainly, right? We have people in the properties that we rent, and we can put together a process for them in order to make them powerful, to be buyers that are knowledgeable and know what to say. But for the most part, we have people buying houses and putting them into our portfolio, and we're dealing with sellers all the time. And sellers, they get beat up because the price is low. So you get people leaving their houses on the market. So DOM, if you ever look at that on an MLS, means days on the market. And most incompetent, lack of knowledge real estate agents, which most of them are, except for a few brokers that are left there. You know, any office that has 50 people working in it, 5 people making money, the other 45 people that are hanging their hat wondering what's going on. Just the way it is in this business. And I know you may not like that. And you may find people advertising that they have 21,000 buyers ready to go. I'm telling you, if you had 21,000 buyers, you wouldn't have to advertise on the radio that you have 21,000 buyers. You'd be very busy taking care of those buyers. Right? To do the same. There's a lot of common sense that if you apply it, it will help you ascertain what's real and what's not in the marketing world. And don't get out of shape. I get taken advantage of all the time because I've got a lot of information. I do a lot of research on Google and YouTube for questions that my customers have that I may have. If someone has a question, I don't know the answer. I'm trying to get that, not only for them, but for myself, so I can round out my knowledge base, right? And who knows, I may have known it at one time in the past, and that file cabinet in my brain, metaphorically speaking, is stuck, and I have to revisit the information because it made me curious, and I want to know. But if you're one of those buyers that found that house you want, I'm not going to say who cares about the radius today, but we know what's going down. The Straits of Hormuz will be opened up. We'll discuss that on the 11 a.m. show, too. You're going to want to hear what I have to say about that. And I love Donald Trump, and I have something really negative to say about the fuel prices in the United States. Nothing he could do in California because Gavin Newsom effed that up, right? It really did. I mean, when you close down basically 36 of your refineries, the 37 of them, somewhere in that range, we don't even know what's closing, what's operating half speed, what's doing what. But we're importing a lot of our oil here in the state of California from the Bahamas, from overseas. Yeah, we have all these rules where we keep the windows rolled up in the state of California on the West Coast, and it's okay with someone producing crap oil that has all kinds of residue and soot going into the atmosphere in a different geographical zip code, right? That's how we think in California. We have to keep our place clean, but your place, that's what's promised with the Green New Deal. That basically turned out to be a farce. We just got that information from the United Nations. They said the global warming, of course, they're 20 years late in saying it because, I'm just laughing at myself because I picture in my head. But, the global warming thing in 1992 was supposed to make us basically underwater by year 2000. That was 26 years ago. I don't know any of my friends that have gills. I don't. And I'm still living on pretty much 6 feet above sea level in the Delta region of the Brentwood area of Northern California. So a lot of people don't know that. These houses don't have basements because you go down about 5 or 6 feet and you're at the water table. It's the way it is. But what should you do? If you had to get that 6.5% loan, that payment is going to run you $6,600 a month. Wow. But if you could save $50,000, $100,000 on your house and have the quote unquote the wrong mortgage for 6 months, if you did a no fee loan, there's ways to learn how to do that. I can help you do that. Email me anytime. Basically pay retail for your money. It costs you slightly little bit more, but you're not writing a check out of your checking account to pay all those escrow fees. You know, people, they try to tell you that, don't worry, we'll pay for all that. Those are fees by third parties. They need to be paid by people in contract, whether you're the seller or the buyer. The buyer has fees that are inherently normal for them to pay, and so does the seller. They have their fees. So you can have your fees. Someone has to pay those. Now, there's a way to make the bank pay it and pay the retail rate, which is if you walked into Wells Fargo, Chase, or B of A, that's all those people know how to do. They only quote their type of loan at the retail rate. They offer CDs, some 401k information, checking and savings, and that's what you get at a basically branded bank. Why should you go to a broker? Well, they may have anywhere between 5 and 105 emails every day from all these different entities that have money for less. And if I'm buying a house, I want to pay less. I want to pay less for the house. I want to have a good real estate broker negotiate my contract for me. I want him to take into consideration how long the house been on the market, what the current condition of it is, how badly those people want to sell. I mean, I don't want to beat them up hard. I don't want to pay the rent when I get a deal. But I don't want someone, I don't want to steal from them either. I want a deal that's fair for everybody. And that's hard to do these days. It really is. But I don't mind paying the extra $600 or $700 a month in interest if I save $100,000 in the house, because what's my goal? If I have confidence that the world isn't going to end with Iran crapping out over the Straits of Hormuz and raising the price of gas and holding the world hostage for international commerce and fuel, and if I trust that Kevin Warsh is going to do the right thing rather than the obvious thing to help Joe Biden, you know, Jerome Powell lowered rates when they never should have been lowered to make Joe Biden look good for the election. A lot of people don't know that. Unheard of. That's why he's too late. Too late in lowering and too late in raising the rates. So I'll tell you what I'll do and why. Almost done here. I beat around that bush long enough to make it make sense to you and get into that brain of yours. Back in 2 minutes.
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0: Welcome to The Company. We got a few minutes left in the show. I'm going to come a little bit more and then invite you to listen to the 860 The Answer show at 11 a.m. Going to have a lot of information on there for you. I've been biting at the bit, if you would say. And again, back on the real estate thing, because that's what the show is. You know, the home prices are basically stagnant right now. We know that. Buyers feel stuck, but the sentiment is kind of shifting. There's a lot of cost involved in the insurance part of the contract, if you will. Everyone in California who owns a home has to have insurance. If you don't, can you trust your local representatives? I don't have water and reservoir to put the fire out when you have it. Or can it be like one of the houses we had where the resident tenancy of a particular minor that wasn't minor enough, 14 years old, started a fire in the house that his mother was renting. And, of course, the sprinkler system did put the fire out, started in the upstairs main bath, locked the door behind him. Luckily, they got him out before he passed away from smoke inhalation. But the sprinklers wouldn't shut off because they wanted to make sure the fire was out and smoke was there. And cause a lot of damage, probably in the neighborhood of $40,000 to $50,000. So these things happen, but what can you do as an investor? If you can buy another house, you can buy one to live in, you got to live somewhere, why pay rent to someone else? Put on your owner's hat, buy the house. Don't be so concerned with it and say, I would never live here. But if you're renting a place that isn't even as nice as the place that you'd say you'd never rent or own, think about that again, because I had people give me those stupid answers. Living in really crap neighborhoods, can only afford a house that's slightly better, and they said they didn't want to buy it because they wouldn't live in it. And I'm thinking, like, well, you live in an S-hole, right? Hate to say the word on the air, Adam Schiff-hole, and you're renting that place and you're giving that money to your landlord. Why don't you buy this house as a landlord investor and convince yourself that it's nicer than the one you're renting right now and rent it from yourself? And that way you're owning a house for maybe $600 a month more than you're renting. And at $600, if we capitalize that on an annual basis, you're paying about $7,000 more per year. And the only question you have to ask yourself, if you think that that $7,000 in the form of tax advantage as far as writing off the property taxes and interest will help you in any way, if that helps you $3,000 or $4,000, so really that house is only costing you $3,000 a year to own instead of renting it. And I think no matter what you say, if you had that house for 7 years, I think it was going to go up more than $21,000. So my advice would be buy what you want right now without the fight of everyone else trying to buy at the same time. Get that massive discount as a buyer. Get the loan you can have right now and say to yourself, it's costing me $600 a month more. And even if I had it for 10 months, that's $6,000 catering charges. But I saved $100,000 on the house. And now I'm going to refinance it at a lower rate for $6,000, which was tax deductible $6,000, by the way. For $6,000, I got the house I wanted, the neighborhood I like. I didn't have to fight everyone to get it. I'm best friends with Home Depot because I love doing little things to the house along the way. It's pretty much turnkey. I got a hell of a deal. The seller is retired. He's moving to Arkansas. And I'm going to refinance as soon as Kevin Warsh gets his act together. And the mullahs in Iran say, we give up. We're very arrogant people. We're not in charge. We don't have any army. We don't have any Air Force. We don't have any air defense. And we just have small boats that are getting machine guns that have little Swiss cheese holes in the bottom of them. And our people are dying, and they fight going out in those boats. We don't want them out there anymore. We give up. And so the world is going to be a better place. And we'll discuss that at 11 a.m. Anyway, thank you for listening to the, the company radio show. You can contact me at email at ed@pgmca.com anytime. I respond to emails on a regular basis. I make sure I get back to everyone. I appreciate the emails I do get, the phone calls I get. All the information is there on the radio show website. If you go to kdow.biz, we're sitting right there on a Saturday and Sunday show. You can look at the Sunday show and you'll see me there. Anyway, I don't know how much more time I have left. I feel like I'm already speaking over. But anyway, I want to cover something that just lets you know. There is a there's a property tax rebellion going on in the United States because governments are like parasites. They keep taking and taking because they can and because they need the money. And what do they need the money for? They need it for their ideological programs that keep them in power. And what do they fear most? They don't fear any issues with you or your well-being. They fear not being in office any longer where they lose control. And so they have to do what they have to do to stay in office. So it's a very tough, rotten cycle where they take from you and give to people that will give them the vote to stay there in the first place. So I just thought you should know that a growing number of Americans are facing financial hardship due to the rising property taxes. This leads to potential rebellion against the form of taxation. Citizens in Ohio are collecting signatures to place a measure on the November ballot to eliminate local property taxes. Very similar efforts are underway in states like Massachusetts, Minnesota, and Texas. This issue is compounded by declining school enrollment, unfunded mandates, and rising costs for schools and local governments, prompting calls for alternative revenue sources. Yeah, you know what these governments are just going to do, though. They're just going to raise the sales tax. And then we have to have that philosophical conversation of what tax is fair and at what rate does that become unfair? And at what point do we break one of the Ten Commandments to start covering our nature's goods? And I guess that's a question for you. And Chris, I think that's probably the end of the show, right? Can you cut in? Can you tell me? 2.5 minutes, I can say other stuff then. Okay. Thank you, Chris. Appreciate it. Chris is our engineer that makes this show happen for me, and very much appreciate what he does to put this on the air. The American middle class, as we know it, didn't emerge from a free market. It was constructed deliberately through policy in response to specific political and economic conditions. You know, the reason is a tax write-off, if you will, for your interest on your home is because governments believed in good things those days when those taxes were inaugurated, if you will, that homeownership provides stability, and stability provides safety and growing economy and a growing community. After World War II, the government faced a crisis. 16 million veterans were about to flood the market, and policymakers were terrified of a repeat of the Great Depression. So they turned to policy. The GI Bill offered zero non-down payment loans and free college tuition. FHA and VA loan programs fueled the suburban construction. The Wagner Act protected unions, so a factory worker could bargain for better wages. Employer pensions meant that you had somewhat of a guaranteed retirement, which AI is kind of questioning integration with that, to say the least. Public universities were heavily discounted or free. The top marginal tax rate was around 90%, which funded the schools, the roads, and programs. Now, what they don't tell you is that 90% was after all the deductions that were available at the time, and that was for income. Dividend income is not applicable to that. Dividend income is around 15%. Had a discussion in the past. Of course, Warren Buffett always says that his secretary pays a higher rate than he does, but she pays employment income tax and he pays dividend tax because that's how he receives his money from this corporation. And the reason that exists is for what? It's to encourage you as a consumer, as the American citizen, to invest in companies and have those companies grow, because what do? Those companies pay taxes. Those companies hire employees. Those companies have property taxes, require services like insurance and maintenance and management and growth and buildings and construction. And all those things come from what? Giving everyone a deal on the taxation of the income that comes from dividends. And that's why it's a 15%. It's to encourage investment. You know, that's what Democrats have seemingly forgotten in the United States. We want investment, not government investment, because government investment is not stable. It's very rarely organized enough to do a good job. It's very costly compared to entrepreneurs and innovators. No government was going to help Jeff Bezos. No government was going to help Elon Musk. They did it. Give them credit for it. We'll be back next week on the Company Radio Show.
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16: Breaking news this hour from townhall.com. I'm Michael Harrington. A man who opened fire near a White House security checkpoint is dead. The investigation continues. He reportedly had mental problems. It was near 17th Street and Pennsylvania Avenue where the man pulled a weapon from his bag and began firing. The Secret Service killed him. President Trump was in the building. He is fine. Transportation Secretary Sean Duffy and New York Senator Kirsten Gillibrand clash over travel, funding, and credibility. Correspondent Willie Nelson.
25: During a Senate hearing, Gillibrand criticized Duffy's privately funded America 250 road trip, calling it politically inappropriate. Duffy fired back, pointing to her acceptance of $7 million from trial lawyers and her frequent private jet use. Gillibrand denied the claim, but records show she spent more than $600,000 on charter flights in recent years. That would make her one of the top Senate users of private air travel. Willie Nelson reporting.
16: The president says a deal with Iran, including something to open the Strait of Hormuz, has been largely negotiated. He made the announcement on social media. Public policy expert Matthew Continetti says any potential deal would need to be built on a few key foundational requirements.
26: The first is that Iran cannot exit this conflict with control over the Strait of Hormuz. That would be a victory for Iran. And then the second is we can't allow U.S. funds or U.S. permission for the regime to rebuild and rearm.
16: He made his comments to the Salem Radio Network. A suicide bomber detonated an explosive-laden vehicle near a railway track as a passenger train passed through the southern Pakistani city of Quetta today. It killed 23 people and wounded 70 others. The force of the blast caused two train cars to overturn. More on these stories at townhall.com.
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16: Investigators are combing through a New York City shipyard trying to find the cause of a fire and explosion that killed one person and injured more than 30 firefighters and medical personnel. Officials say 36 people were injured, most of them firefighters and other first responders. One civilian died in the blast, which took place Friday on Staten Island. A firefighter and a fire marshal were inside the structure when the explosion happened. Both were seriously injured by the shockwave from the blast. A Ukrainian drone attack has caused a fire at a Russian oil terminal, according to officials in Russia's Krasnodar region. The incident occurred overnight, where falling drone debris sparked the fire, injuring two people. Russia's Astra News outlet reports that Ukrainian drones struck the terminal, a key site for Russian state-controlled pipelines. Ukraine's general staff says that Ukrainian forces struck the facility overnight. The death toll from a Ukrainian drone strike on a college dorm has risen to 18. News and analysis at townhall.com. Coca prices are going down and real chocolate is making a comeback.
8: Hershey is going back to the way things used to be. No more smaller bars, extra wafers, and chocolate alternatives. They're putting the cocoa back in, and others may follow suit, as a slump in bean prices since 2024 makes the traditional treats more profitable. A near 70% slide in cocoa futures from late 2024 promises lower shelf prices for consumers and a partial reversal away from chocolate alternatives made with too little cocoa to qualify as chocolate. I'm Bill Alexander.
16: Today is Sunday, May the 24th. It's the 144th day of 2026. On this date in history, 1883, New York's Brooklyn Bridge, at the time the world's longest suspension bridge, opened to traffic. And on this date in 1935, the first big league baseball game was played at night in Cincinnati. More on these stories at townhall.com.
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3: 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This is your host, Alex Sipkarian, co-founder of Allegiance Gold. Thank you for making us part of your weekend on this Memorial Day. What a beautiful weather we have down in Southern California. It's time like this where we take a step back and we remind ourselves why we pay so much in taxes, I guess. We got a lot to cover, folks. We're going to talk about, number one,

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2: Trump has been pushing for lower interest rates. Now, last Friday, we had a new Fed chair come into the Federal Reserve. They're going to go ahead and decide what to do with the interest rates. Well, President Trump picked this individual to help us navigate through that phase. But I was reading the notes from the 12 members. A lot of these bankers are concerned about inflation. See, here's the thing. Some of you have lived during inflationary period of the 70s and 80s, and you remember what it felt like to pay a mortgage of about 15, 17%. Typically, here's what the Federal Reserve does. When inflation is increasing, they don't cut the interest rates. They do the opposite. They raise the interest rates, okay? Imagine how much more pressure that will put on our system when we raise the interest rates. So folks, when you think about where we are economically and how much of pressure we have from inflation, and then you read an article how Deutsche Bank, one of the large international banks, basically telling their clients, this is time for you to buy protection. This is time for you not to have everything in the market and have some gold. And at the same time, they're forecasting prices of oil at 8,000. You just have to take a step back and say, I wonder what is it that they know that we don't? Because when the interest rate increases, the word affordability becomes a thing of the past. As it is, the American public is being impacted with this high expenses on the interest rates on their credit card, their mortgages. That's why President Trump is pushing to have lower interest rates. But in the meantime, we have this disconnect. Washington wants a lower interest rates, but the bond market is basically saying, hold on a second, I expect inflation to go up higher. Folks, what does that mean to you? It simply means that you have an opportunity for gold. This is exactly what gold did. Let me take you back to the year 2000, maybe 22. During that time, you probably saw some headlines, inflation at all-time high, 9.1% in the last 40 years. Bidenflation, Bidenomics. We lived through that period, folks. So what happened? Gold was watching. Gold was watching to the policies that the government was doing. And then quietly, it did what it needed to. So when you hear that inflation is expected to go higher because the interest on the bond is much higher, it simply means that investors are concerned about the value of the dollar, they're concerned about inflation, and they better be compensated. That's why that is higher. But guess what? Right now, interest alone is costing our government over $1 trillion. See, you and I are paying for this. And this is why it's important for you to take a step back and stop the bleeding of your dollars against inflation. Have something that is solid, that not only protects and hedge, not only acts as an insurance, but it gives you that growth that you very much need. So on today's show, I'm going to break down some historical aspects of gold, of how, utilized the right way, not only can you use it as a down payment for a house, not only can you use it to pay off your mortgage or fund your retirement or take your wife or your partner to the trip you've always wanted, or maybe even fund the education for your grandkids or put something as a legacy, whatever it is, whatever that you dream about to do. Imagine if you have the resource to do that, especially when you see meaningful growth. I'm talking about meaningful growth, folks. I'm not talking about pennies on the dollar, about 2, 3, 4, 5%. I'm talking about meaningful seismic moves. Let me walk you through some time. Let me ask you if you remember where you were in 2007. Now, before you answer who the president was and that the iPhone was just

recently unveiled and we were going through some changes, I need you to write down this number before you forget it. It's 855-510-4653. That's 855-510-4653. Call the good folks at Allegiance Gold. Tell them Alex sent me. I've been listening to the Alex show for the year, for the past few months. By the way, I get that a lot. People always call in. They say, hey, I've been listening to you, Alex. I know you work with Jennifer Horn. I know you work with Larry Elder. I know you work with Arif Halaby. Call in, make an appointment, come see us in person, schedule a Zoom call. Let's have some coffee and let's basically have this conversation that you've been avoiding about why gold and how to position yourself the right way. Now, with that being said, by the way, we have an upcoming event on June 7th on Sunday. This is the Second Opinion on Portfolio. We're going to have great speakers from Arif Halaby. Arif is basically hosting the event, and we're excited to be one of the guest speakers. Jennifer Horn will be there. Larry Elder will be there. By the way, all these individuals that I've named, they're clients of Allegiance Gold, and we have such a great relationship. We're really going to talk about portfolio allocation, percentages, where whatever part in life you are, whether in your 40s, 50s, 60s, and 70s, how much of gold will actually make sense and why. So we're going to have an in-depth conversation, and I'm looking forward to seeing a lot of you there. Now, with that being said, let's go back to the year 2007, where George Bush was in the White House. The iPhone was just unveiled. And I remember, I don't know if you remember this, Netflix was basically mailing us DVDs in those red envelopes. And we had these kiosks that we used to drop them off there. Another, the streaming provider. Well, back then we didn't have any streaming, but we were seeing the shift away from Blockbuster to the streaming services. See, during all that time, and I know you remember some of these moments, gold was trading around, let's say, $600. Okay? Today, that same ounce of gold is way more than 600. Today, gold is at about 4,500. So let's look at the growth. If you take 600 to 4,500, that's almost 7.5 times growth. So imagine in the year 2007, you had invested, let's just say, $100,000 in gold. And today, that $100,000 is $750,000. Wouldn't that be meaningful? See, if you had invested in the stock market in 2007, right before that correction, you would have gone through almost a 30, 40, 50% drop. And in order for you just to break even, you needed 100% return. Now, the point that I want to make is not that gold is entirely better than stocks. No. Every part of the portfolio has its purpose and its reason. But when you learn about the historical performances of gold, how really in specific time frame, not only outperformed the market, but it blew it out of the water. It blew it out of the water. So the mistake that I see a lot of people make is they sit in cash. Not only are they not making money, they're actually losing on the purchasing power. Because during that time frame, the value of the dollar has lost more than 50% of its value. Let me repeat that again. Gold has gone up 7.5 times, but the value of the dollar had dropped 50%. Let that sink in, folks. Look, I'm not here to scare you. Earlier this week, I had an interview with Newsmax, and we were talking about the inflation rate, and I was basically giving all the factual data points. And the anchor basically said, "Oh, wow, Alex, that's a lot of doom and gloom." I said, "It's not a lot of doom and gloom. It's just the reality. It's the facts. That's why I'm here. I'm here to tell you the truth, and I'm here to basically inform you
that the smartest money manager, these central banks, large institutions, governments, they're dumping U.S. dollars. I don't like the way that sounds when it comes out of my mouth, folks, because I'm America first, and I want to make sure that my dollar, our dollar, is the continuous reserve currency, that it maintains its buying power, that it stays strong. But the facts are the facts, because I know this, and I know you were in the same boat as I am. You might be the head of the household. You might be responsible for the financial payments, decisions. Maybe that burden is on your shoulder. And because of that burden, you have a responsibility. And that responsibility is people near you, the dearest to your heart, are depending on you to help them navigate. So the more you learn about money, the more you understand why is it that these large institutions are buying gold hand over fist. You see record tonnage after record tonnage. And the question you have to ask yourself is, why? What do they know that I don't know? Here's what they know, folks. The world is changing. You've heard historians talk about the Pax Americana, where we had full control from a world reserve currency. That right now is being challenged. And the more money goes away from the dollars, the weaker our currency is going to get. I'm seeing the entire financial plumbing of the world is changing. You have a lot of movement towards nationalism. Other countries used to have gold in the U.S. They're basically repatriating it. Let me explain to you what that means. During the first term of President Trump, one of the things that he wanted is he wanted money to come back to the U.S. So a lot of these companies that basically had essentially money in Ireland and different European countries, he basically said, I'm going to allow you one time, bring that money in, and you're not going to pay a lot of hefty tax. So that way the money gets utilized again. See, the other countries are no longer trusting keeping their gold in the U.S., and they're no longer trusting the U.S. dollar. Do you see how that is a double ding on the value of the dollar and the confidence of the system itself? And why are they doing that? Because we are knocking on the doors of the $40 trillion in debt. And the deficit? Forget about it. No one's paying attention. And everyone is surprised that we got inflation right now. Inflation is not under control, folks. You know it. You feel it. Now, this war actually accelerated it, and it just amplified it. We know that the oil prices are not going to stay high for such a long period of time. Yes, it's been about 3 months for the war, but at some point, the oil prices are going to come down. Why is it that the smart investors are repositioning into gold? Why shouldn't you do the same? And that's exactly where you have to start taking responsibility. I can give you all the best information. I can justify it with logic. I can talk about the emotional benefit of owning gold. None of that would matter if you don't take action. I want you to call the good folks at Allegiance Gold. Call them at 855-510-4653. That's 855-510-4653. And ask them about the promotion that's running for
the next couple of weeks. I'll give you a sneak peek. By the way, if you don't like calling and speaking to someone, you can always visit mygoldreports.com. That's mygoldreport.com. 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If you invest more than $100,000, you're going to qualify up to $5,000 in promotional silver. And speaking of silver, we got our president. Our president is helping silver. How? Well, guess what? The government is going to invest about $2 billion in quantum computing. Let me break that down to what that simply means. Look, when I read the article, and the first thing I thought about, I said, okay, well, all these data centers require power, require connectivity. See, it's not a surprise that last September, the government labeled silver as critical metal. Critical, okay? Meaning, for the security of the nation, that is a critical metal, which means the government needs to have access to it. We're spending trillions of dollars on AI, folks. I read some reports that by 2040, we expect the unemployment number to be so high because a lot of the average position roles that people are doing could very well be replaced by AI. Okay, we're not even there yet. Let's think about the next 3 to 5 years. I think the pace that is happening, you got a lot of companies cutting jobs and utilizing more of that. Now, what does that mean? Well, if you've someone who has silver, you're going to benefit immensely. And you'll understand why Bank of America is forecasting silver from $150 to $300. It might seem an astronomical number for you, but just the other day, I was sitting down with one of my friends who's a jeweler, and he said to me, Alex, I got to tell you something. This last 6 months, people are coming to me, and they're asking for silver, silver, silver, silver. They can't afford gold as much. So he basically said to me that, Alex, hey, here's the alternative. People are looking for silver because they feel that it's cheap in comparison to gold. B, it has such an undervalued asset and it has that growth potential. So if you combine the industrial demand, the fact that our government is going to require a lot more of silver, and all these tech companies, they can't print silver, folks. They can't do reverse engineering and buy back their shares. You need it. It's required. It's indispensable. That's why we're seeing a lot more demand for silver. So like I said, if you have some sort of a 401k, an IRA, or a TSP, or 403b plan, and you want to invest in something that not only gives you the downside protection, that's the insurance with the upside. You know, the few things that I love about gold and silver, and I have real estate, I have some money in the market, and I'm not here to tell you that gold is the only way. By the way, you've heard me say this before. If anyone tells you that you should only be in one type of product, whether it's annuity, whether it's bonds, whether it's mutual funds, whether it's stocks, whether it's gold, folks, you got to have some flexibility and diversity. There's a reason why you have different buckets. So in case something goes wrong, you are not at the risk. Look, as a former banker, someone who's been in financial services for the past 25 years, I've been in metals for the past almost 10 years. I've never been excited as I've been in the last year, year and a half. The change in the industry, the change in demand, the growth, the pressure that we're seeing on the other side. You know, it used to be that people didn't like the government and they wanted to have some gold. People didn't like the direction of the value of the dollar and wanted gold.
People didn't trust the market. People didn't trust the paper and wanted gold. But the last year and a half, we're seeing a different dynamic shift. Gold is beating these asset classes. It's moving up and it's forecasted to go up much, much higher. So at the beginning part of the show, I talked about how gold has been trading sideways. I'm here to tell you folks that this is the calm before the storm. Gold does that. It goes sideways, sideways, sideways, and then all of a sudden you see money piling in from bonds to institutional investors to central banks. And we are seeing that the fundamentals, the key drivers for higher prices of gold, remains not only intact, but even better. So again, think about it this way. Combine the security, the stability of gold, and take the growth trajectory of silver and add that to your portfolio, folks. Whether it's your personal savings, your IRA, or 401k, you ought to consider having some. And the good folks here at Allegiance Gold, they make it very, very simple. So if you're buying metals at home and you don't know how to store it, well, guess what? They've partnered up with a local American-made safe company, and they can help you get a safe. 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You can store it. You'll know it. It'll be fireproof, and you have that peace of mind that you have something you can depend on. 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
2: This RN News, I'm Michael Harrington in Washington. Trying to learn more about a man who opened fire near a White House security checkpoint last night and was shot dead by the Secret Service. Third incident of gunfire in the vicinity of President Trump in the past month. The agency said in a statement that a preliminary investigation found the man was near 17th and Pennsylvania Avenue when he pulled a weapon from his bag and opened fire. The suspect later died at the hospital. A bystander was shot. We're not clear yet on what their condition is. Secretary of State Marco Rubio has arrived in India ahead of a meeting this week with his counterparts from India, Australia, Japan, and members of the Indo-Pacific Strategic Alliance known as the Quad. The visit comes as Washington is seeking to stabilize relations with India after ties soured over President Trump's tariff policies, which raised duties on several Indian exports. This is SRN News.
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8: 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This is your host, Alex Sipkarian. 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One of the things I like about the folks at Allegiance Gold is that they not only make it so simple, they're full of integrity. And it all starts from the top. It all starts from having the right business practices. When you look at the accolades, an A-plus with the Better Business Bureau, a AAA with the Business Consumer Alliance, 4.9 stars from actual clients that share their experiences, over 300 raving reviews. The firm has over 7,000 clients. They've been in business for a decade, have seen different market conditions. You know, what I love about the firm is that they really understand what matters to the client. And it all starts by having the right set of rules. That's why right now, I really want to talk about a topic that is really unpopular, but I think it's very important for us to have that conversation. And the word that I want you to think about is boundaries. Look, growing up, I remember my parents had boundaries. And as I've been raising my kids, I have to have boundaries. I can't have them have cookies right before sleeping. I can't have them have sweets right before eating dinner. I can't have them play video games during weekday when they have homework. I can't have them wanting every toy and getting it. See, boundaries are so important because everything that we do in life, specifically when it comes to our money, our investments, our future, if we don't have any boundary, we're just going to go with the wind, so to speak. So the question that I really want to ask you is, are you handling your finances or are your finances handling you? Think about that for a second. Because I can assure you, for too many of us, the real honest answer is the second one. Because right now, the market grabs and holds and it doesn't let go. You might be buried in bills and debt, and you might be complaining about the cost of everything's going up, and you feel shackled to a system that's quietly working against you. See, most folks don't see it until it's too late. And this is the disruptive power that we're up against. Knowing what I know today, if I can go back 25 years ago, I would be putting more than half of my liquid investments in gold. I wouldn't even think about it twice. But I want to paint you a picture for a second before I give you the number. Imagine a battery. The battery is charging, is growing, is building up to be the super high level of stored energy. And when you finally take it out to use it, meaning to pay for the things that matter, maybe pay off your home, maybe take that vacation that you wanted, all that energy gets unleashed because it was stored properly. I use the word battery to entice your imagination, to have you think about a visual illustration of something that you can utilize. But you know I'm talking about gold. That's the missing piece. Instead of us just sitting in dollars that are getting devalued day after day, week after week, gold is sitting there and it's charging. It is time, folks. It is time for you to supercharge your retirement account. It is time for you to supercharge your brokerage account. It is time for you to supercharge your savings account. Because the opportunity that you have in gold right now, I've seen this playbook over and over and over again. Your favorite news anchor on the TV is not going to tell you this. Because what you are going to hear that gold right now had a little bit of a pullback. Gold right now is trading sideways. But historically, every time the people who bought this dip, the people that saw the sideways traded and they got into gold, they've been rewarded. Let me take you to 2008. I remember vividly Lehman Brothers collapsed. Okay, gold took a step back. And then all of a sudden between 2008 and 2011, bam, gold tripled. If you had invested $100,000 in gold then, you would have had $300,000. Let's just say you said, you know what? I want to take my original capital. I want to give you that $300,000 in gold and give me $200,000, but I want to keep my original capital, okay? I want to take the gain off and I want to just have enough gold. See, it's so simple to do that, folks. You know what bothers me? People put money in savings accounts, They get this 3%, pennies on the dollar from the bank. They don't even use the money yet, but bam, they have to pay taxes on it because they gained interest. See, the system has been designed that the government is in cahoots with the banks. The banks are in cahoots with the insurance companies. They're all connected, folks. So the quicker you understand the system, the quicker it is that you say, I got to have something in gold. Let me take you back to the year 2020 during COVID. Gold was roughly about $2,000. Then all of a sudden, between April at the height of the COVID issue till August, we saw a little bit of a movement. And then all of a sudden, that pullback presented a story of an entry point. We're beginning to see the next chapter of gold, folks. 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Now imagine for a second the opposite. Imagine that you had actually invested in gold previously, and then one morning you wake up and you realize that what you were quietly storing has grown enough that you can maybe pay off your house, maybe become debt-free, or take the vacation that you wanted. Imagine for a second whatever your ideal outcome is when you have that financial resource. See, this is exactly what gold could have done for you. Look, it's important for you to understand that there is trade-off. And sometimes reality has a way of slapping us, waking us up. So let me ask you, and answer honestly, because nobody else is listening to your answer but you. Are you in constant pursuit of things that don't last? Are you distracted by the noise, by the headlines, the next shiny thing? Would you be forced to admit in a quiet moment that you've lost sight of the bigger picture when it comes to your finances? Do you spend your money without knowing where it goes? Or do you find ways to excuse some behaviors that you know are hurting your financial future? Look, if your answer is yes to any of these questions, then my friend, you and I need to keep on talking about this. Because you've lost sight. And if you don't take steps to correct it, it will ruin you. I'm not being dramatic, folks. I'm being honest. And honest friends will tell you the things that you need to hear, not want to hear. So let me make a suggestion. The first step is you got to gather your paperwork. You got to know where you stand. I had a client years ago. She said, Alex, I don't even bother opening the mail when it comes to my retirement account. It's out of sight. It's out of mind. And then I said, just humor me for a second. Let's just open it. Let's just do some comparison. See, it took that subtle nudge for Kathy back then to look at her 401k statement, because she was always busy working, putting in hours, working more overtime, putting money away in 401k, getting a little bit of the match of the company. But she said to me, Alex, I set this up years ago. The plan asked three questions. I answered it. And since then, it's just out of sight, out of mind. And I said, Kathy, it's a big mistake. It's one thing for you to think like that when you're in your 30s and 40s. But now as you're in your 60s, we got to start thinking about the next phase. And we got to know exactly where we stand. So as soon as she did the comparison, she looked at the statement that I told her, look at the prior quarter versus this quarter. Do you see it going down? Do you see it going up? Or do you see it go sideways? And when she saw the value of her account went down, that was the trigger. See, some of us need to take the first step to know where you stand. And when you realize it, and when you learn what you're hearing on the show, you're going to stop underestimating the danger of just doing nothing and keeping the status quo. Don't underestimate the problems that we're seeing right now, folks. This is why getting an opinion on your portfolio is crucial. 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See, folks, here's what I've learned over the years. Someone or something is making a decision. You're either going to make the decision for your account, or you're going to let the market make the decision for you. Look, when I'm well-informed, when I'm very confident about the decision that I'm going to make, I prefer making my own decision as opposed to being a victim of the market. Now, with that being said, here's one thing that I want you to think about that is very, very crucial. And that is that not all gold companies are the same. When you're trying to do the right thing with your investments, it is crucial for you to pick the right firm and, more importantly, the right product. And let me explain what I mean by that. Let's say you're making a $100,000 investment. 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Well, I'll tell you exactly what it could influence. If you invest in the wrong product, you will end up paying such a high premium that will eat away from your investments. The things that you want to avoid, this is the most common mistakes that I've seen so many good investors make a mistake on, which is investing in collectible products. When you're trying to choose between dealer A versus dealer B, both dealers are not producing the products. The products come from the source. So what matters to you the most are the following. A, the transparent and fair pricing, and B, the overall education and expertise of that dealer. Because you're not just buying products, folks. You're also forming a relationship. You want a dealer that's going to help you on the purchase, on the storage, and down the line when you need to liquidate. Because here at Allegiance Gold, we have a buyback program that is so simple. It's very, very easy, and it's very quick for you to liquidate your gold backed into cash, whether it's in a retirement account or whether you have it on hands. before you make a purchase. You can go on the website and in real time see the prices. See, those two critical information matter, folks. Because now that you know how to properly evaluate and select the right dealer, you're not just going to visit the website. You're not just going to make a decision because you heard an advertisement spot. You're not just going to request information and say, okay, this is the dealer that I feel good about. Or I really like what I heard or what I've seen. Folks, take the step further and ask the right question. And this is why I love the folks at Allegiance Gold. There's no games, there's no gimmicks, full transparency. Not only do they have the pedigree, the experience and expertise, but every client matters. And you can tell with the reputation that that firm has built. That's why I suggest for you to do your diligence and make sure that you pick the right firm. Look at why Arif Halaby, look at why Jennifer Horn, look at why Larry Elder, and so many AM 870 listeners have chosen Allegiance Gold, despite the fact that there are so many different advertisements. Because at the end of the day, you want to end up with more bang for your buck. You want to get more ounces. So as the growth in silver is occurring, you will benefit more. Now, I always like to talk about this concept of the doctor a warning signal. You know, sometimes you go see a doctor and you hear them say, well, we caught it early. You're lucky. But you know when they say, we should have caught this sooner, they mean you're in trouble. See, before you make that selection, this is why we are basically telling you what the things no other dealer wants to say. All the dealers are going to tell you, go look at their BBB, go look at their review, look at the website, look at all that information. All of that is surface level. The real conversation is, how many ounces am I going to get and what product am I investing? So just like that doctor warning, right now, I want to give you the early warning that you want to catch it early. You don't want someone to say we should have done it before. And that's the same thing that I'm seeing in gold investments, folks, because the debt is only getting bigger. Inflation is only getting stickier. And if you act while it's still early, you will benefit in the future. That is the power of gold. It teaches you patience. You're not going to panic. You're going to get rewarded in future when the time is right. That's why I want you to make your appointment. Speak with the folks at Allegiance Gold. 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Look, some of you have seen Sears, Kodak, Blockbuster, these blue chip companies kind of vanish or disappear or just become less relevant. I remember GE. That was like the standard of the highest American company that had every intel, every aspect of the economy, until it wasn't anymore. See, stop thinking that paper assets are safe. Currencies devaluate. 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Gold has been money for over 5,000 of years, folks. It has outlasted Rome. 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
9: Breaking news this hour from townhall.com. I'm Michael Harrington. The Secret Service trying to find out more about the man who opened fire near a White House security checkpoint last night and was shot dead by officers. This is the third incident of gunfire in the vicinity of President Trump in the past month. He was in the building, but he is fine. The president says a deal with Iran, including opening the Strait of Hormuz, has been largely negotiated now. He announced this on social media. The deal, described as a memorandum of understanding, still needs finalization. Congressional candidate Chris Stegall tells correspondent Willie Nelson what he would like to see President Trump double down on as we head toward the midterms, and highlights the importance of the SAVE Act.
10: I think that President Trump insisting that we have voter integrity, if you don't have that, Willie, what else is there? If you don't protect the sanctity of the vote, what have you? So you can't have rigged votes. You can't have illegal people voting. That's a system that we do have right now and is being rewarded. The SAVE Act is critically important. These institutionalists in Washington that say, well, the filibuster and we can't. If you don't protect our elections, then what have you?
9: Stegall, a former Salem radio talk show host, is running for Missouri's 6th Congressional District. House Speaker Mike Johnson says Democrats are lurching to the left.
11: There's an effect happening around the country, and you all have heard me summarize it this way. The best way to describe it, in short summary, is that there are many Mamdanis popping up all around the country running for Congress as Marxist, openly as socialist Marxist. It's a race to the far, far, far left. And as we say all the time, this is not our father's Democratic Party. This group has been taken over. I mean, the Democratic Party's been totally taken over by the far left.
9: Secretary of State Marco Rubio has arrived in India ahead of a meeting this week, with his counterparts from India, Australia, and Japan, members of the Indo-Pacific Strategic Alliance known as the Quad. More on these stories at townhall.com.
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9: A proposed $7.25 billion settlement over claims that Roundup weed killer causes cancer now faces potential delays. An attorney opposed to the settlement has filed paperwork to move the case to federal court. This could disrupt deadlines and delay a decision on whether to approve the settlement. The U.S. Supreme Court is also considering whether to block thousands of lawsuits against Bayer, which acquired Roundup maker Monsanto in 2018. Bayer argues it followed all federal labeling guideline standards. Chinese local officials say a gas explosion at a coal mine in northern Shanxi province has killed at least 82 people. It's the country's deadliest mining accident in recent years. The accident at the coal mine happened the previous evening, which would be Friday, in China. More than 120 people were hospitalized. The exact cause of the blast is still under investigation. A full rescue effort is going on, too. News and analysis at townhall.com. Federal prosecutors are calling it a massive health care fraud crackdown in Minnesota.
8: 15 people are facing federal charges in what prosecutors describe as a massive health care fraud scheme. The Justice Department says the defendants allegedly orchestrated a $90 million operation targeting public assistance programs, including Medicaid and child care services, billing for care that was never provided. In one case, prosecutors say a $40 million scam involved an autism program, with kickbacks paid to secure unnecessary diagnoses. The FBI calls it one of the largest Medicaid fraud cases ever charged in the district, part of a broader crackdown on taxpayer-funded abuse. John Scott reporting.
9: Today is Sunday, May the 24th, and a number of notable people are celebrating a birthday today, including musician Bob Dylan. He's 85 years old. Singer Patti LaBelle is 82. More on these stories at townhall.com.
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21: 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My show today is pre-recorded because I am out of town this week, but I still wanted to pass on some useful information to you. One of the things that I focus my practice on is planning for families, especially families that have minor children. I myself have two minor children. I have twin daughters who are in high school right now. And as a parent of minor children, I've gone through all the same issues and concerns that anyone who's had children, especially minor children, goes through. At the top of the list would have to be this question that has been on my mind several times over the years, especially as I've been out driving and seen very bad accidents or other things happen while I'm on the road.

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2: And putting them into foster care. However, for them to not take children into custody, they need to be assured that your children will not be at risk if they're left in the care and custody of other adults. And this is until the probate court can appoint one or more guardians for your children. Now, your children could end up with relatives you would want to raise them, or could end up with relatives you would not want to raise them. Now, with proper planning, they could end up even with friends that you have that share your values and beliefs. To deal with this situation, I have, as a part of my practice that I provide, included in any estate plan that I do for families with minor children, a series of legal documents that collectively I call the Children's Legacy Plan. The purpose of the Children's Legacy Plan is to not only keep your minor children out of the foster care system, but also to give you the opportunity to express who you would wish to be the guardians for your children, and then also provide instructions for those people about how you want your children to be raised, things like that. So let me just kind of share with you what documents that I prepare as part of the Children's Legacy Plan. The first one, the one that might be needed right away, is called the Designation of Temporary Caretakers. Temporary caretakers are local adults that you personally know, that you've personally vetted, and you consider them to be safe adults to temporarily take custody of and care for your children should something happen to you, and perhaps the people you want to be their permanent guardians don't really live that nearby. The purpose of this designation is to provide documentation to Child Protective Services or the police that the people that you've identified are considered safe by you, safe to take temporary custody of your children until someone can start the guardianship process in the court system. The next legal document is a nomination of guardians for your children. And this would be where you or you and your spouse actually nominate who you would want to take care of and raise your children. Now, something to be aware of is, as parents, all we can do is nominate people we want to care for our children. We don't actually appoint them. The appointment is done by the applicable court here in California. The nomination is what we would like the court to do, but the court does not have to follow our wishes. If, for example, we nominated somebody and a background check revealed that the person that we nominated actually was not a good person for whatever reason, they were a convicted sex offender or something like that, or it was demonstrated that they were financially incompetent, then a court might very well be interested in having that person excluded as a guardian. For known family members and others that you would not want to be guardians for your children, there's another document called a confidential exclusion of guardians. This is a document that you would prepare that identifies who are the family members and others that you would never want to be guardians for your children. And it's designed to be confidential, meaning it's not necessarily going to be published or filed with the court.

0: unless it's filed under seal, meaning that it's a confidential filing. And the purpose is to identify those family members that you might think would be inappropriate or a very poor choice to be guardians for your children, whether it's due to them being physically, emotionally, or mentally abusing of children, whether they're fiscally irresponsible or have mental problems, or maybe of an age where they really are too elderly to properly care for your children, then you can have this confidential exclusion. The idea is that the people that you have nominated as guardians would present this to any person that you've put on this document as saying you don't want, present it to them ahead of time and tell them basically, this is how the parents felt about you being the guardian for their children. And if you decide you're going to go forward and try to become the guardian because of the family relationship you may have with this child or children, then this document will actually be submitted to the court for the court to consider when they make their final decision. Now, a common situation that comes up in my practice is that I have clients who are from other countries, and the closest family members that they would nominate as guardians for their children are not in this state, or more likely are not in this country, and may in fact be non-citizen, non-residents. In a situation like that, parents need to be aware that if they nominate family members that are in another country, that's going to mean that the court here is going to require that they get certified as guardians for that child or children in that other country, and then bring proof of that here to present to the court here in California. So that's something to consider. It may be that it makes more sense to have local people that you trust at least be appointed guardians until such time as a family member from another country could be appointed. So this is the end of the first segment of the show today. And when we come back, we'll continue with more Plan Your Estate Radio. This is attorney Bob Bergman, and I'll talk with you on the other side of the break.
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0: Before the break, I was talking about the confidential exclusion of guardians, but there's actually one more important legal document that I prepare as part of a children's legacy plan, and that's a medical power of attorney that identifies who you would want to make medical and healthcare decisions for your minor children in the absence of a guardian being appointed by a court for that purpose. This could be one of your designated temporary caretakers or anyone else you've named, because you might be in the same accident as your children and there may need to be medical decisions made for them. Rounding out the children's legacy plan, I have documents that provide where you can provide written instructions for each of your children's caregivers, such as daycare, preschool, elementary, secondary, or high school, etc., so that they know who to call and what to do if they find out that something has happened to you. I also provide cards that you can print and update and fill out that are wallet cards in order to inform the first responders, such as CPS, fire, or police, that you actually have this plan, and you can write out who to contact so that they know something's happened to you and they can go to get your child or children from their school and pick them up. The school should have a copy of the designation of temporary caretakers as part of their records, and the people that you have designated for that purpose should also have copies so that they can actually show people, show first responders, along with their ID, that they are in a position to actually take over and be in charge of your children temporarily until the court system can get involved with the guardianship proceeding. There's also documents that you can prepare and update going forward that identifies, for example, the activities that your children are involved in, the school or schools you wish for them to attend if it's possible, and then maybe most important, a list of all of the adults in your children's lives that are important to your children that you'd want the guardians to have your children be able to keep in contact with and interact with going forward. Many children have adults in their lives that have a significant impact, whether it's teachers at school or coaches or others. And cutting them off from those people could be very, very detrimental to the mental health of a child if the caretaker or ultimate guardian has no idea that that is someone that could be beneficial to the child's mental health. So that kind of wraps up what the children's legacy plan is. As I indicated at the beginning, I prepare a children's legacy plan as part of the usual estate planning for any of my clients that come in to do an estate plan and they have a minor child or children. I consider it to be an extremely important part of the plan because the one thing we don't want to have happen, above all else, is that children be left floating around in the breeze, captives of the foster care system, the Child Protective Services. I mean, let me share just briefly a story that was related to me by a client of mine who, before she retired, worked as a field officer for Child Protective Services in San Mateo County. She was called into a situation, and I don't recall the specifics, but let's just say maybe that the parents were arrested because they were dealing drugs, and now the child was taken into custody by CPS because there was no adult family member nearby that was either able to or qualified to take custody of that child and start guardianship proceedings. The CPS officer had to find a place for this child to sleep that night. And there were no available beds in San Mateo County, so she started calling surrounding counties, Alameda, Contra Costa, San Francisco, Santa Clara. There was nobody available for there as well. So she spread her search and continued her search out, and eventually she found a county that actually had an open bed where that child could lay his head that night. It was in Bakersfield. Now, Bakersfield, yes, I think that's about 3 hours away from San Mateo County. So this client of mine who is a CPS officer had to load the child into her car and drive him all the way to Bakersfield to turn him over to CPS in Bakersfield so he'd have a place to stay that night. That meant this child was separated from his friends, separated from his school, separated from any other adult in his life that was important to him that might have been able to help him through this time. Instead, he was now isolated in a county 3 hours away, surrounded by people he didn't know, no longer with his parents, and cut off from everything in his life. Not a good situation overall, I think you would agree. You can learn more about the Children's Legacy Plan in some depth by watching my estate planning webinar, Estate Planning for Busy Parents, that could be accessed through my website 24 hours a day at lawbob.com. You just go there, click on the link to watch an estate planning webinar, and then register for Estate Planning for Busy Parents, and you'll be taken right to it where you can watch it. If after that you decide that I'm the right person to work with you to do planning for you and your family, there's instructions on how to go about scheduling a preliminary planning session with me, completing a priority planning quiz where you give me some general information about your family situation and the things that are of concern to you. And at that meeting, we would decide what level of planning you would like to do for you and your family. Just be aware that whatever level of planning that you do, the Children's Legacy Plan is an integral part of that planning and is included in your estate plan at no additional fee. I consider it to be that important that it should just be included as part of the estate plan. So when we come back after this mid-show break, I'm going to introduce another concept, which is one that if you already had a trust done, you probably never heard about this if you had it done a number of years ago, or if you had it done by someone who is not an estate planning attorney or estate planning specialist attorney particularly. And it's something that I call Castle Trust Planning. It's discussed in my webinar, but I'm going to spend pretty much the second half of the show going into depth about just what Castle Trust Planning is and how it can be beneficial to your children going forward. And that's your children of any age, whether they're minor children or adult children with children of their own or even grandchildren of their own. So when we come back, I will talk about Castle Trust Planning. So this is attorney Bob Bergman, host of Plan Your Estate Radio, and stay tuned.
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15: With SRN News, I'm Mary Rose. The United States is nearing a deal with Iran to end the war and reopen the Strait of Hormuz, according to regional officials. They say the emerging agreement would see Iran give up its stockpile of highly enriched uranium. President Trump says negotiations are proceeding in an orderly and constructive manner, but the U.S. blockade on Iranian ports will remain until an agreement is signed. The reopening of the strait would help address the global energy crisis caused by recent conflicts. Iran's president says they are ready to assure the world that we are not after a nuclear weapon. The U.S. Secret Service says a man who opened fire near a White House security checkpoint is dead. It was the third incident of gunfire in the vicinity of President Trump in the past month. The agency says in a statement Saturday that a preliminary investigation found the man was near the White House and pulled a weapon from his bag.
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0: And welcome back. Before the break, I introduced the term castle trust, and let me explain what I mean by that. One of the issues that I see that comes up in estate planning, which I've been doing over 40 years now, is that people receive their inheritances, and because they haven't really planned their own personal lives well, or because of things that happen to them in their personal lives after their inheritance, they end up losing some of their inheritance, or in some cases, all of their inheritance. For example, it's not uncommon for someone who is too young, like age 18 or 20 or 21, to receive an inheritance and completely blow it because they have no idea how to handle large sums of money or how to handle investment or anything else like that. The same thing can happen to a beneficiary who is financially mature, which could be at any age. Someone could live to 100 years old and still be financially immature as they were when they were age 18. A second way that beneficiaries can lose their inheritance is because they have some kind of personal issue in their lives that is actually interfering with their ability to handle an inheritance. For example, the person might have a drug addiction or might be an alcoholic. They may have a gambling addiction or any other kind of addiction. And in that category, I include collecting Beanie Babies because you think you're going to be able to retire when you sell them later on. I don't think that worked out for anybody who collected Beanie Babies. The other thing is if someone is in a bad relationship when they inherit, one that's maybe financially abusive, physically abusive, emotionally or spiritually abusive, and they don't have a way to keep their inheritance separate from that abusive relationship, whether it's a marriage or not, or a domestic partnership. That the problem there is that a lot of people receive their inheritance and they have the inheritance taken away from them because they're in a relationship and the person on the other side has dollar signs in their eyes and they start making demands for things to be purchased for them, and in the process the inheritance ends up being lost. Or the inheritance is received and it's not properly cared for by the beneficiary. They inadvertently mix it into their marriage, or they use it freely. They put the partner or the spouse on accounts together, and then the relationship ends or the marriage ends, and you end up having oftentimes half of the inheritance go out the door with that divorcing spouse or that partner that was a joint account owner who maybe even cleaned out the account completely and then just left. And now the person has lost their inheritance or half of their inheritance because they did not protect it in any way. And kind of as a corollary to that, if someone's married and received an inheritance and they don't have any planning done for it, when they die, that property is going to all go to the surviving spouse. It might be divided between the surviving spouse and the children that they had together, or maybe children that the beneficiary had from a prior marriage or relationship. But there's an excellent chance it will end up going to a family other than the family where it originally started, which is your family, your assets passed on to your child or children, ending up going to that child or children's or the children's spouses or their kids down the line. The other thing is, if someone has a lawsuit against them when they're receiving an inheritance, they are not really allowed to just kind of move things around, especially if a judgment comes. If they try to hide their inheritance, they can be liable for concealing assets from creditors, which can be very, very serious consequences. If they're in bankruptcy and receive an inheritance, the bankruptcy trustee will have the right to seize the inheritance to pay the person's debts. So the beneficiary could end up maybe not being bankrupt because they had enough inheritance to pay all their debts, so they're not actually bankrupt. But now they have no money, maybe have no home, and they have no inheritance anymore because it was used to pay off all their bills and creditors and maybe to pay off those judgments against them. Those are just some of the ways that people can end up losing their inheritance. So the question arises, is there a way for you to protect the inheritance for your child or children or grandchildren or nieces or nephews or your spouse for that matter, or others in your family or friends, that you want to make sure that their inheritance doesn't end up being lost due to one of those reasons that I just outlined a couple minutes ago? Well, there is. It's what I call the Castle Trust Planning option, or the Castle Trust. Now, if you look up Castle Trust on the internet, you're probably going to find all kinds of organizations that take charitable contributions to maintain castles. You'll find a lot of those in England, for example, where they look for donations so that they can actually maintain these old castles, because often the price of admission for tours of those things doesn't come near the cost of maintaining a castle that could be multiple centuries old. The Castle Trust I'm talking about has a technical name. It's called a multi-generation skipping transfer trust. Somehow I think the term Castle Trust is a little bit sexier. Plus, it kind of describes what the trust is doing. If you visualize a castle, everyone, picture a castle in your mind right now. I'll give you a few seconds, okay? Raise your hand, I won't be able to see it, but raise your hand if you thought of one of the castles, either Sleeping Beauty's castle or Cinderella's castle at Disneyland or Disney World. Some people have seen actual castles in their lives. I've seen, for example, the Hardeberg Schloss in Hardeberg, Germany. I've seen Windsor Castle, the Tower of London, Hampton Court, which was Henry VIII's castle. I've seen the Imperial Palace in Kyoto, Japan, which, by the way, is remarkable. It's remarkably beautiful, and it has some amazing features. But castles tend to have a lot of things in common. They tend to have high walls, thick walls, often a drawbridge surrounded by a moat or a ditch with lots of obstacles in it. And the drawbridge is meant to be drawn up so that the bad guys can't come in and loot and pillage the castle. They also have heavily armed defenders ready to wreak havoc on anyone attacking, whether it's through boulders or boiling oil or arrows or crossbow bolts or spears thrown or whatever it happens to be. Now, in modern era, a castle's not very effective because we have things like modern artillery and bombs that can blow a castle to pieces. But years ago, that's where people hid and sheltered from people trying to come and take their wealth. And inside the castle, there was typically a treasure chamber where the wealth of the kingdom was held. And often there was someone put in charge of the key to the treasure chamber. It might be the Chancellor of the Exchequer or a Chamberlain or someone like that. Someone trusted by the monarch to protect that key with his or her life and not let anyone get in there to steal the treasure of the kingdom. So the idea of a castle trust is to protect the inheritance inside the castle, to protect the inheritance from being lost by the beneficiary. Now, what are some of the features of the castle trust? Well, in the remaining time in this third segment of the show, I'm going to cover some of them, and then I'll finish up with the remaining features in the final segment of the show today. The first one, there are instructions given to whoever is in charge of the castle to use the wealth in there for the benefit of the beneficiary, which is, say, your child. And the wealth is used to provide for the lifetime needs of the beneficiary in four categories: health needs, educational needs, and then maintenance and support needs. Health needs would be things like money for health insurance, money for special medical procedures. Education would be for things like, tuition at school, books, living expenses at school. And then maintenance and support, that's things like food, clothing, shelter, recreation, and vacation. Vacation, yes, because here in this country, those are ordinary things that people do. Recreation and vacation. So when we come back for the final segment of the show today, I'm going to go into more features of the castle trust so you can determine whether or not it's something that might make sense for your children or grandchildren, nieces or nephews, or whomever you want to leave your wealth to through your estate plan. So stay tuned for the final segment when you find out more of the neat things you can do with castle trust planning. This is estate planning attorney Bob Bergman, host of Plan Your Estate Radio, and I'll be back to you in a few minutes.
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0: So welcome back to the final segment of the show today. I've been talking about the Castle Trust planning option for estate planning, and let me explain why that is. This type of trust can be established while you are alive. You can create a trust like this right now. It can be an revocable trust, which means you can change the terms if you want, and then it becomes irrevocable at your death, or you can make it irrevocable now if you want to use it for some estate tax planning ahead of time. I'm not going to go into details about that in the show. There's not enough time. But suffice it to say that this type of trust is typically created from your estate plan after you've died. And it becomes an irrevocable trust at that time. You can have the trust set up so that everything you have is kept in a common trust to take care of all of your children, until they've all reached a certain minimum age or they've all finished college or some other guidelines that you provided in the estate plan. It's generally set up so that if your child is old enough and mature enough, in your opinion, as you've set out in your estate plan, they can take over and be their own trustee in charge of their own castle at some point. Now, as long as they follow the guidelines and only use assets in the trust for their definitely able to be determined monetarily health, education, maintenance, and support needs, then they can get a high level of asset protection for their inheritance. If you know ahead of time that your child is financially incompetent and they should never be in charge of their inheritance, you can set it up so that there is a professional trustee that's always in charge of the inheritance for your child so that they cannot blow their inheritance. There could be a temporary disability that your child has, a financial disability that might be cured in the future. And the trustee that you put in charge could be given the authority to step down and turn things over to your child if your child gets his or her act together later in life. This third-party trustee can make distributions to your child for any purpose whatsoever if the trustee thinks it's a good idea. And that even is in over and above health, education, maintenance, and support, which, by the way, we call by the acronym HEMS. Now, a castle trust set up in this way is intended to be a lifetime trust, and assets in there enjoy asset protection for your child from creditors' claims, from lawsuits or judgments against them, spousal claims in a divorce, claims to some of their inheritance in a divorce, reimbursement claims if they've already received government benefits for some reason, like Medi-Cal or SSI or Section 8 housing or anything like that. It can protect against the loss of future government benefits, and it can protect against the loss of the assets in a personal bankruptcy. There are a couple of other features of castle trust planning that may be of interest. First of all, depending on the design of the trust, you may have the inheritance in there able to be passed on to your child's own children in the future, free from the federal estate tax. Now, for smaller estates, that's not much of an issue. But if you've had a child that has been very, very successful, being able to exclude what they inherit from you from their taxable state when they pass it on to their children can be a very big issue. You can also structure the trust in such a way that when your child dies, the value of the assets in the trust are included in their taxable state for estate tax purposes, which also means they're includable for income tax purposes. And those assets, if they're things like real estate, stocks, bonds, mutual funds, or similar, well, those assets can actually get a new cost basis for income tax purposes because they are considered included in the estate of your child at death, even though they're not part of your child's property during their lifetime. So you get the benefit of having asset protection, but also having maybe an income tax benefit for the family at the end. Finally, your child can be given something called a power of appointment, which is the power to decide where their inheritance goes when they die. This can be a big deal because then they can use it to reward the good behavior of some of their children, punish the bad behavior of other children, but maybe actually plan for changed family circumstances, such as a special needs grandchild born in the future. Your child would have the ability to restructure the trust you left for them in order to take care of that disabled grandchild. So that's a brief summary of the Castle Trust Planning. You can learn all about this in my Estate Planning for Busy Parents webinar, accessible through my website at lawbob.com, lawbob.com. 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
15: News this hour from Town Hall, I'm Mary Rose. The man who opened fire outside the perimeter of the White House and fired at a Secret Service agent was killed. A bystander was also shot and is in critical condition.
22: Only for the two sides.
23: Terrifying moments as reporters and photographers who were working on the north lawn ducking for cover as loud, rapid-fire gunshots could be heard. President Trump was inside the White House working when a 21-year-old man opened fire on a Secret Service agent at a security checkpoint outside the perimeter at 17th Street and Pennsylvania Avenue. Secret Service agents opening fire and taking down the gunman. Laura Winters reporting.
15: The White House is reshuffling its political team ahead of the 2026 midterms. Correspondent Ken Lorman reports a key strategist is stepping into a major campaign role.
24: Deputy Chief of Staff James Blair is leaving his White House post to lead the GOP's midterm strategy, focusing on preserving Republican control of Congress. Blair plans an aggressive campaign targeting up to 35 competitive House races, backed by a $400 million war chest. The effort will lean heavily on anti-democratic messaging, redistricting fights, and exploiting Democratic Party divisions amid concerns over falling approval ratings and economic headwinds. Ken Lorman reporting.
15: House Speaker Mike Johnson says voters will have a clear choice during the midterm elections.
25: Got men out of women's sports and little girls' locker rooms and into trans surgeries on minors. Do you want to keep that team, that party in charge of Washington? Or do you want to turn it over to the people that want to do the opposite of all those things I just described? It's a serious contrast. It's a serious, serious chasm, a widening chasm between the two parties that didn't exist here even 20, 30 years ago. But this is where we are.
15: More on these stories at townhall.com.
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15: Transportation Secretary Sean Duffy and New York Senator Kirsten Gillibrand clash over travel, funding, and credibility.
5: During a Senate hearing, Gillibrand criticized Duffy's privately funded America 250 road trip, calling it politically inappropriate. Duffy fired back, pointing to her acceptance of $7 million from trial lawyers and her frequent private jet use. Gillibrand denied the claim, but records show she spent more than $600,000 on charter flights in recent years. That would make her one of the top Senate users of private air travel. Willie Nelson reporting.
15: SpaceX's newest and biggest Starship will have to wait at least another day before launching on a test flight from Texas. The launch team got within a half minute on Thursday of sending the mega rocket on a space skimming journey halfway around the world, but a series of last minute problems forced the delay. Breaking news, townhall.com. A proposed addictive ban could change New York's pizza and bagels, some say for the better.
8: New York, known for its pizza and bagels, could be banning a key component of a type of flour used in those iconic items, potassium bromide. The chemical compound is considered a possible carcinogen. Scott Wiener, who gives popular pizza tours, also gives his opinion.
10: The potassium bromide ban will be an earth-shaking event for New York pizza, but the result of it is going to be a net positive.
8: He argues the amount of danger a slice of pizza poses is arguable, but it's an unnecessary element. The legislation is awaiting the governor's signature. Julie Walker, New York.
15: Scott Remmer is the country's only full-time professional coach for kids competing in the Scripps National Spelling Bee. The 32-year-old has coached five national champions. He charges up to $180 an hour. More on these stories at townhall.com.
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0: 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Now, here's your host, Kenny Michaels.
1: All right, welcome to the show, everybody. I'm your host, Kenny Michaels. This is Striking Gold. We got a big day in front of us. Let's get rolling. First of all, you can watch me on YouTube. If you go to YouTube and you go to Striking Gold with Kenny Michaels, all one long word, you can watch me do this show live. You can also go to The Gold Show with Kenny Michaels on YouTube and watch it as well. All right, welcome to the show. I'm Kenny Michaels. This is Striking Gold. The number to get me live right now, 888-961-0222. Again, 888-961-0222. You can get me live right now if you want at that number, 888-961-0222. The amazing Wendy is on phones today. You have a question about moving your retirement account or your cash into physical gold and silver. She'll take your call. She'll connect you to me. What a week. Two different news agencies, two of them, USA Today and MSN, said Trump is on his way to Fort Knox to inspect Fort Knox. This is the most exciting news we in the gold world have been waiting for.

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2: The gold industry has been waiting for this announcement. We knew it was coming at some point. We knew it was coming. And it's finally here. Okay? Now, NBC News, did you see the interview with Trump before he boarded his flight to China? He said, I don't even care about Americans' finances with this whole war with Iran. He said, I could care less about America's finances. I don't care. He says, doesn't matter to me what happens to their finances. All I care about is that Iran doesn't get a nuclear bomb. Well, sure, it's important Iran doesn't get a nuclear bomb, but whoa, Mr. President. What do you mean you don't care about Americans' finances? What about us retirees? Or what about us old people? What about us seniors? What do we do? I'll tell you what we do. We don't rely on our government to help us. We take our accounts, we move it to gold and silver, and we're safe. That's it. Because it's the number one safe haven anywhere at any time. We move to gold and silver. And now with Trump opening up Fort Knox, on his way to open Fort Knox, how exciting is this? Silver's up 162% in the last year. Now it's gone way up. Gold's gone up now, up 50% in the last year. Silver is soaring, as we all know, okay? And humanity is now obsessed with gold. 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It'll come to my email, and we'll take your retirement account, we'll take your cash, we'll move it into physical gold and silver. And what a time to be in gold and silver. Trump is opening up Fort Knox. Oh, praise Jesus. Thank God. Let's go, baby. This is what we've been waiting for. If you're invested in physical gold, this is the news you wanted to hear. You've heard me talk about Trump repricing gold and silver. You heard me talk about that there's article after article after article about that. 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That's the exciting part. 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Holy smokes, let's go. My IRAs in gold and silver is yours. If it's not, do it now before this happens. Do it now. Call Golden Crest, 888-406-6222. 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Or go to kennysgoldquiz.com. Either one. All right. And by the way, at Golden Crest Metals, we'll make sure you get the right metals. That's very important. Because if you get the right product, and then Trump revalues gold and silver, watch your account explode, and enormous tax benefits in moving to precious metals. So it's win-win all the way around for sure. All right. There was an article that I need to talk about on this show. Market Watch came out and says that 52% of adults that are 60 years old or older think they're going to work till they die. That is a very sad thing to hear. And the reason they say that is because the cost of goods has gotten more expensive. Taxes keep going up. Fill up your car lately. Woo! And so

0: 52% of adults that are 60 plus think they're going to work till they die. They'll have to work till they die. I don't believe it. I believe it, yes, if you're staying in stocks because of the volatility. Because stocks are high risk, high tax, low growth. But if these people got smart and moved to physical metals, now you're in low risk, low tax, high growth. You don't have to work till you die. And I hope part of those 52% are watching this show right now or tuning in. 52% are going to work till they die. Not if I can help it. All right, anyway, call me here, 888-961-0222. I'm Kenny Michaels. This is Striking Gold. All right, one of the things I want to mention, and I'm going to kind of stay on this topic for a little bit. There's a lot of people wondering about who do you go to buy gold and silver, right? Who do you go to move your IRA? Who do you go to take your cash out of the bank and buy? And why do I say Golden Crest? Why do I tell you people to go to Golden Crest Metals? All right, so I did some research for you, okay? And I always tell you, do your homework. Because if you don't do your homework, you're going to get burned. I'm going to prove it to you right now. Let's start with company number one. I can't mention the company, but I will mention this. If you watch Fox News, you see them advertise all the time, a gray-haired man. I know who he is. You know who he is. He's a famous actor. The company that he's promoting has 86 complaints in the last 12 months on the Better Business Bureau. 86 complaints in 12 months. That's more than 7 complaints a month. Why the hell would anybody move their retirement account or take money from the bank and go to a company like that? That's disgusting. 86 complaints in the last 12 months. That's one company. Here comes another one. There's a company in West Los Angeles that is promoted by a guy that got busted years ago for groping women. Okay? They have 53 complaints in the last 12 months on the Better Business Bureau. 53 complaints in the last 12 months. Disgusting. Here's another company, another large gold company. Somebody from Fox promotes them. They have 36 complaints in the last 12 months. Still want to move your retirement account with these people? Still want to give them your hard-earned cash? And here's another big company that, listen to this, their rating got completely pulled from the Better Business Bureau because there were too many complaints. Four of the largest gold companies. There you go. 86 complaints in the last 12 months, 53 complaints in the last 12 months, 36 complaints in the last 12 months, and one isn't even a part of the Better Business Bureau anymore because they had too many complaints. Now you know why I tell you to call Golden Crest Metals? Because there are no complaints. That's why. If you don't do your homework on who you're going to buy from, ladies and gentlemen, I'm going to make a factual statement right now. If you don't do your homework, you are going to get burned in the gold business. You are going to get ripped off. And then you're going to call the good-looking, stunningly gorgeous Kenny Michaels, host of this show, Striking Gold, and say, Mr. Michaels, I made a mistake, and I need you to bail me out. I'm thinking legitimately about opening a bail bonds business because I'm constantly bailing people out. So I decided I would do the homework for you and go on the internet and do my job, and I have. 86 complaints in the last 12 months. to one gold company and you would still put your retirement account there, you're nuts. Or 53 complaints in the last 12 months, or 36 complaints in the last 12 months. And the complaints say they're getting ripped off. That's what the complaints say. So stop with the nonsense. I've done the work for you. All you got to do is pick up the phone. Listen, there's a gold company out there that bounces paychecks. They pay the people and the check bounces, which means do they have enough money to buy back your metals? If they can't make the payroll, how are they going to buy back your metals? Right? Legit question. That's why you go to Golden Crest Metals. Right there. There's proof right there. Go to Golden Crest Metals, 888-406-6222, or go to kennysgoldquiz.com. kennysgoldquiz.com. You get me, the good-looking Kenny Michaels. 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We'll take your IRA, your 401k, your 403b. We'll move it into gold because Donald Trump is going to Fort Knox. Woohoo! Thank you, Mr. President. You're going to Fort Knox, baby. You know what the next step is after Fort Knox? He's going to go in. He's going to evaluate what's in Fort Knox. And he's going to go, wow, look at all this gold. Look at all this silver. Woohoo! Woohoo! And then you know what he's going to do? He's going to sit down with his staff and go, okay, it's time to reprice gold. Time to reprice silver. And there I'm going to be in the background. Go, Mr. President, go! Let's go, Donald. Let's go, Donald. Make it happen. Because my IRA's in gold. My IRA's in silver. And I have gold and silver in my home. Come on, Donald, do it. Come on, Donald, do it. Don't duck, Donald. You're not Donald Duck, but don't duck, Donald. Stand there and do it. He's going to Fort Knox. He's going to Fort Knox. The article said he's going to Fort Knox to evaluate how much gold and silver is in there. Now, if he wasn't going to reprice it, or if he didn't care about gold and silver, why is he going? There's obviously something going on. And silver's starting to have a major run. So is gold. Let's go. Let's go. Woo-hoo! Oh, I feel bad for those of you that are still in stocks. Okay? You are the type of people that are going to wait too long. And then you know what's going to happen. You're going to wait too long. And then gold and silver is going to be priced so high from the repricing that then you're not going to be able to afford it. And then you're going to be like, darn it. Should have done it. Don't be a darn it. Be a do it. Don't be a darn it. Call Golden Crest Metals right now. Okay? Call Golden Crest Metals right now. 888-406-6222. 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By the way, you can watch me do this show on YouTube. Go to Striking Gold with Kenny Michaels or The Gold Show with Kenny Michaels. And you can watch me live right here, right now. All right. We are going to go to the caller. Yeah? It's okay. We got a caller. Beautiful. We are going to, let's take the caller. We got a caller. Let's go. All right. Good morning. Welcome to the show.
1: Morning.
2: Good morning.
0: How are you this morning?
2: Good, thank you. How are you, sir?
0: I'm good. Is this Lisa and Dave?
2: Yes, it is.
0: Well, I want to welcome you to the show and for being this week's gold miner. Congratulations on that. Here's my question. So obviously, I want you to tell people your journey. I understand you guys tuned into the show. Tell me the story.
2: So it was a Sunday morning, probably, what, a month and a half ago, on my way to the store, and my radio was turned to your station, which I'd never heard you before, but in listening to you, I just couldn't listen and get enough information from you. It was just so much information that sounded good, that Dave and I had always talked about getting into gold and metals, but just didn't know where to start or who to trust, and reached out to the email, and lo and behold, you called us, not your assistant, not anybody else, but you, and you've been absolutely amazing to deal with, and I thank you for educating people on this, Dave.
1: I just came in on the second half. So, but anyway, after we discussed and decided how much we wanted to invest and so forth, everything went really, really smooth. No questions on, you got to give more, or, we need more. And it was none of that. What we had to offer for the exchange and so forth in the program was more than fine and okay.
0: Well, good. Well, I make a big deal out of educating people. Gold and silver has now become the number one most profitable investment in America today. No question. No question. However, before people invest in gold and silver, they got to get educated. And I just, before I brought you on, I just went through four of the largest gold companies in America today have massive complaints against them because all they care about is paying somebody famous to advertise for them to get your money. They don't care about the repercussions later. And that's wrong for people to move their money. They have to become educated. And what I love about you two, is when I spoke to you, Lisa, what I loved about it was that I got to talk to Dave. And I make a big deal out of that because I believe if you're married and you're going to invest in physical gold and silver, whether it's a retirement account or cash, doesn't matter, husband and wife should be on the same page. And there are questions the wife will have that the husband didn't think of and vice versa, right? And so it's a big deal to me. Now, I understand you went through the process. I think you both moved some type of a retirement account. Congrats on that. I'm glad it went well. I also heard, through a little birdie told me, that you each got some free silver for tuning into my show. Is that right?
2: That is absolutely correct.
1: It is absolutely correct.
0: Yeah. Woo-hoo! Good. Do you know, give or take approximately, you don't have to give me an exact amount, give or take approximately how much free silver you guys got between the two of you? I know, Lisa, I think yours is arriving Friday, and I think Dave already got his. Do you know how much between the two of you you're getting?
2: I think it was around $7,000.
0: $7,000 in silver, and silver is soaring.
2: Yes.
0: So imagine this. They're saying silver's going to triple. Imagine just the amount of money people can make just on the free silver, never mind the investment. Wow, crazy. Well, listen, I want to congratulate you both. I'm glad it went well. I want to congratulate you both for being this week's gold miner. We call you a gold miner because we're striking gold here, baby. Anyway, so congratulations. And for being this week's gold miner, you're each going to get one free silver eagle coin coming to your front door. Congratulations on that. Last thing I want to ask, any advice you would give people that are tuning in that are nervous about their retirement accounts?
2: I would say they can trust you and the company Goldcrest Metals. So far, everybody's just been very honest and easy to deal with, and we've felt very comfortable. And that's hard sometimes because you never know giving your money over if you can trust the person.
0: Yeah. Ain't that the truth? Well, good. I'm glad you felt comfortable. I'm glad it went well. Congrats to both of you, okay?
2: Thank you so much. Have a great day.
0: You too. Thank you. God bless. All right, guys. Bye-bye. All right. Bye-bye. The number to get me live right now, 888-961-0222. Or go to kennysgoldquiz.com. Did you hear what she said? We can trust you. Yeah, because when you go to the Better Business Bureau, there's no compliance. Of course. Do you trust the company that has 86 complaints in the last 12 months because they have a famous actor advertising for them? I wonder if that actor knows that they have 86 complaints in the last 12 months. He don't care. He's getting a paycheck. He don't care. He don't care what happens to your money. He don't care. That sucks. How about a company that's got 53 complaints in the last 12 months? How about another one, 36 complaints in the last 12 months? And I'm reading you the biggest gold companies in the country right now, people. And a fourth one lost their rating with the Better Business Bureau because they had too many complaints. And another one's bouncing paychecks to their people. So if they bounce your paycheck, how do you know you have, they have enough money to buy back your medals when you need to buy back, when you need to liquidate? Scary thought. Okay? You want to call me off air and find out who's bouncing checks? I can tell you that. But at the end of the day, it's about what I've proven to you is business practices. I don't care that some famous dude is advertising for a company. I could care less about some stinking famous dude. What I care about is if you're ripping people off, you shouldn't be in the business, period. Period. That's why I tell you, call Golden Crest Metals. You want to put your retirement account into gold and silver? Smartest thing you can do. Trump's knocking on Fort Knox right now. Trump's going to open up Fort Knox. Oh, yay. Trump's going to open Fort Knox. So get into gold and silver now, because when he reprices, you'll be priced out. Do it now, okay? That's why five banks have said gold's going to double by the end of the year. Five banks have said silver's going to triple by the end of the year. Now, whether it's by the end of the year or first part of next year, who cares? As long as it doubles, as long as it triples, who cares? Okay? The point is, if you're a senior and you want to save tax money from taking money out of your retirement account, you go to physical metals. Now, why did Alaska, listen to this, the Anchorage Daily News is reporting that Alaska now accepts gold and silver as legal tender. Another state in this country, that's number 20 or 21, accepting gold and silver as legal tender. And yet, 52% of Americans that are 60 years old plus are worried they're going to have to work till they die. If you move into gold and silver, you won't have to work till you die. 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We're going to take a quick break. When we come back, we're going to talk about money in the bank, how disastrous that is, and we got phone calls coming in. We're going to take callers. I'm Kenny Michaels. This is Striking Gold. We'll be right back.

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2: With SRN News, I'm Mary Rose. The United States is nearing a deal with Iran to end the war and reopen the Strait of Hormuz, according to regional officials. They say the emerging agreement would see Iran give up its stockpile of highly enriched uranium. The president says the negotiations are proceeding in an orderly and constructive manner, but the U.S. blockade on Iranian ports will remain until an agreement is signed. The reopening of the strait would help address the global energy crisis caused by recent conflicts. Iran's president said they are ready to assure the world that we are not after a nuclear weapon. The U.S. Secret Service says a man who opened fire near a White House security checkpoint is dead. It was third incident of gunfire in the vicinity of President Trump in the past month. The agency says in a statement Saturday that a preliminary investigation found the man was near the White House.
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0: To Striking Gold, I'm your host, Kenny Michaels, the good-looking stud. 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Before I get into the federal banking system and all the nonsense that's going on there, and I'm going to grab a couple callers. So let's do that so they don't have to wait long. We're going to start with Candace in San Diego, California. Candace, good morning. Candace, are you there? Do we have Candace?
1: Hello?
0: Yes, Candace.
1: Yes, sorry. Hello?
0: Good morning. You're on with Kenny Michaels. Good morning, ma'am.
1: Good morning. Good morning, Kenny.
0: What's your question?
1: Yes, I wanted to move my money from human interest IRA into gold.
0: That's fine.
1: With you.
0: That's fine. So what you do is you can do an IRA rollover. The minimum for an IRA rollover is $25,000. As long as you have that much or more in your account, you're fine. And you can roll it over tax-free, penalty-free. Easy to do.
1: So if I don't have enough, if I don't have $25,000,
0: well, it depends.
1: Because I just watched my account just get lower and lower.
0: No, it depends. It depends how close you are to $25,000. Sometimes for people on my show, I make a lot of exceptions. So it depends how close you are.
1: What if I'm more similar to the last caller, Morgan?
0: Oh, you mean
1: the last caller said he had about $3,000 or something that he wanted to.
0: Yeah. So a rollover, I can't do at $3,000. Because it's too, you're going to have to let that account build up. But it won't be long before it at least builds up. And if you can get to like 12, 14, I will absolutely make the exception for you and get it rolled over. Okay?
1: Right. Well, that's what I thought that it would get.
0: Are you there? We lost Candace. Okay. We lost her. All right, let's go to line three. Let's go to Morgan in Gilroy, California. Morgan, welcome to the show.
2: Hey, how's it going?
0: It's going well, Morgan. How's Gilroy doing?
2: It's all right. It's pretty fun.
0: Good. Are we getting the Garlic Festival back?
2: Yeah.
0: Good. Good to hear. So what is your question?
2: I just want to know how to flip my $3,000 and like build it up so I can invest in gold and like flip my money and make it grow over time.
0: That a boy. How old are you?
2: I'm 15.
0: 15 years old. You know, Morgan, I'm going to tell you something. I'm really proud of you. And I say that because I have five children.
2: Yeah,
0: all I have five children. They're all boys. Okay. And my kids are in their 30s. And I wish they would listen to you, Morgan. You're very smart. Your young people should be putting their money in gold, especially with Trump now going to Fort Knox, especially with Trump talking about repricing gold and silver. That's where the future is. And you're a smart young man. I'll tell you what. I know you don't have a retirement account due to your age. Okay, so I'm sure you have $3,000 saved in the bank. Normally, there is a minimum, but I'll tell you what I'm going to tell you to go do. For that amount of money as a cash buyer, go to a local coin store in your area and make a purchase of some physical gold coins. Okay?
2: Okay.
0: Get your hands on those gold coins. Then just sit on them, young man. Just sit on them. And if you can't buy, and if you don't have enough, if the store tells you you don't have enough to buy gold, then buy like a quarter ounce gold coin and then buy the rest in silver. They're talking silver's going to triple this year. Okay? So you're not going to have enough money at $3,000 to buy an ounce of gold because gold's more than that. But you can buy a quarter ounce. Buy one quarter ounce coin and use the rest for silver and get your hands on those coins. Okay?
2: Okay.
0: All right, Morgan?
2: Yeah, that sounds good.
0: All right. Well, thanks for tuning into the show, buddy, and good luck. And I'm very proud of you, young man. Okay?
2: Yeah, thank you.
0: You're welcome. Yeah, bye-bye.
2: Have a good day.
0: You too. All right, the number to get me live, 888-961-0222. I'm the good-looking Kenny Michaels. This is Striking Gold. 15-year-old kid, smart enough to invest in gold and silver. 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The hell's your excuse? 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You move to gold and silver in a retirement account to save tax money, to get growth, to move into safety, meaning we get to an age where safe haven becomes important. 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You move to physical gold and silver, low risk, low tax, high growth. 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So I know. All right, the number to get me live here, 888-961-0222. You can go to kennysgoldquiz.com, or you can call Golden Crest Metals directly at 888-406-6222. They're there right now. Give them a call. So here's something I want to mention. Alaska, I think, became the 20th state to now accept gold and silver as legal tender. Okay? Trump, in a recent interview, said, "I don't care about Americans' finances. I don't even give two thoughts about it when doing the war with Iran. I don't even care." That's scary if you have a 401k or an IRA and you're tied to the American stock market and your American president don't care about your money. I'm not knocking him. I understand that wasn't the first thing on his mind. Making sure Iran has no nuclear bomb was the first thing on his mind. I get it. So then we have to take the bull by the horns and protect our own account. We move to gold. And now he's opening up Fort Knox. The next step after this, ladies and gentlemen, mark my words. The next step after this. This dude is going to open up Fort Knox. He's going to assess what's in there. Then he's going to go back to the Oval Office, which, by the way, is decorated in, you guessed it, all gold. And he's going to sit down and go, time to reprice gold. Time to reprice silver. And if you own it like me, kaboom! That's what's going to happen. I'm telling you, it's coming. If I was wrong, why is he going to Fort Knox? Why does he care? Why does he care about going to Fort Knox? Why does he care? Unless he's got a plan. And again, the plan involves gold and silver. I said last week on the show, Trump is obsessed with gold. And I proved it. Number one, there's a 22-foot gold statue of him at his golf course in Doral, Florida. There's a gold logo of him at Trump International Airport. Okay, USA Today reported that. He brought $100 million worth of gold in from Venezuela. King Charles just came to this country and fed him gold. He said there's no tariff on gold. He's obsessed with it. And he decorated the Oval Office in all gold. Now he's going to Fort Knox. How much more proof do you need that physical gold and silver is where your IRA and your cash should be? Okay? So, there you go. Okay? Now, let's go back to something I was talking about earlier. About gold companies that are out there that are ripping people off. Ladies and gentlemen, you've got to do your homework. You don't just hand your retirement account over to somebody because some famous actor is telling you to do it. That's just dumb. Because that famous actor is paid big time dough to say, call this company. I'm not a famous actor. Right? I'm good looking, yes, but I'm not a famous actor. And that famous actor for one company is promoting a company that has 86 complaints in the last 12 months at the Better Business Bureau. That's disgusting. And when you read the complaints, it's one after another. They overcharge me. They overcharge me. They overcharge me. There it is. Another big one, 53 complaints in the last 12 months. Another big one, 36 complaints in the last 12 months. Another big one lost their rating completely with the Better Business Bureau because they had too many complaints. And there's gold companies bouncing paychecks. You invest with these people? You're nuts. Now, obviously, this show's an educational show. I do my homework for you so I can save you the time. But if you don't believe me, go to the Better Business Bureau yourself. Type them in. You'll see for yourself. Click where it says complaints. And Golden Crest Metals has not, because of their business model. You understand? So call them up, 888-406-6222, or go to kennysgoldquiz.com. All right. So people have been asking me about money in the bank. Money in the bank is a dangerous place. As you know, the Fed chair just got approved through the Senate confirmation, right? So Kevin Warsh is our new Fed chair. Congratulations to you, Mr. Warsh. You're our new Fed chair. And I understand why you're there. And I understand what your job is. Your job is to appease President Trump. And President Trump wants low interest rates. Well, that's great if you're buying a house. So mortgage guys, get excited. That's great if you're buying a car. Car salesmen, get excited. But if you have money in a bank, you ain't excited. Because you're making nothing. And I want to point something out about money in the bank that I thought about last night. Money in the bank, what happens? You earn interest on the money, right? Then you get an interest tax form sent to you at the end of the year. 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And then you got to pay tax on the interest. So you made nothing. But if you took that cash in the bank and bought physical gold and silver, cash in your CD early, who cares about your penalty? Golden Crest Metals will cover your penalty anyway. 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Golden Crest Metals covers those penalties for you with free silver. But here's what you do. If you take the money out of the bank and go buy silver, up 162% in the last year. 162% in the last year. So imagine having silver sitting in your safe at home, not being nice and shiny. And you leave it a year and you make 162% on your money. And there's no tax form. There's no tax form for that. It just sits in your safe. It's making you money. The bank pays you interest and then hits you with an interest tax form. It's like you don't make any money in the bank. But the banks want to keep your money because that's how they keep their doors open. So what do? You keep enough money in the bank to pay your bills each month. Sure, of course. I do. But the excess money? Don't put it in a CD. Don't put it in a high-yield savings. Don't put it in a high-yield money market. Stick it in gold and silver. Gold's up 50% in the last year. Is the bank paying you 50%? And if they did, they'd hit you with a tax form. Now you got to pay tax on the 50%. It's like a double colonoscopy. Have you had a double colonoscopy? Yikes. They pay you nothing and then make you pay tax on the nothing. It's a double colonoscopy. Not for me, thanks. So take your money from the bank, call Golden Crest Metals, 888-406-6222. And product matters, by the way. If you buy the right product, you're going to do very, very well. We had our gold miners on earlier on the show, Lisa and Dave, who heard my show, said they trusted me. They moved to Golden Crest Metals. They loved the experience. They said I educated them. They said they trusted me, as they should. They got $7,000 free silver between the two of them for tuning into my show. How sweet is that? And guess what? They're making more money in their IRAs in gold and silver than their IRAs when they were in paper. That's it. Gold and silver has become the number one most profitable investment. It says here, according to The Economist, which is a news source, it says humanity is now obsessed with gold. They should be. It's the new way to make money. Alaska now accepts gold and silver as legal tender. Trump, according to MSN, Trump is inspecting Fort Knox. According to USA Today, Trump opening Fort Knox. Wow. Crazy. And MarketWatch says 52% of adults that are 60 plus think they're going to have to work till they die. You're right. If you stay in paper, you'll work till you die. Things are getting more expensive. Cost of goods are getting more money. And then when you go to somewhat take money out of this retirement account that you now find you need, now you're taxed the top dollar. Ridiculous. You simply move to gold. You move to silver. 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By the way, you can watch this show anytime on YouTube. I do this show live every Sunday. Go to YouTube. Go to Striking Gold with Kenny Michaels, all one long word. That's the channel you go on YouTube, and you'll see me. You'll agree how good-looking I am. Again, Striking Gold with Kenny Michaels or The Gold Show with Kenny Michaels, either one. Go there. You can watch me do the show live, okay? The last thing I want to mention before this show ends, ladies and gentlemen, there is a direct correlation between oil prices and gold. Here's what I mean. When oil prices go up, gold will go down. And when oil prices go down, gold and silver go up. While the war is going on with Iran, you're going to see days gold and silver is up, days gold and silver is down. That's because of oil prices. But make no mistake, oil prices being up long term ain't going to happen. Ain't going to happen. And as soon as this war ends and it's coming to an end, you're just going to see oil prices tumble again. And when that happens, you better be on that gold and silver train when that happens. Silver's running again. Thank you, China, for that. Yay. But ladies and gentlemen, I say all this to say this. Donald Trump is opening Fort Knox, according to USA Today. MSN is saying Trump is going to inspect Fort Knox. You have to ask yourself, why is Trump going to Fort Knox? Why does he care how much gold we have? He's got a war to run. He's got a country to run, right? He's got the Democrats to fight, right? He's a busy man. Why is he going to Fort Knox? Have you ever asked yourself that question? Why? I was racking my brain the other day thinking why. I was at Disneyland the other day taking a relative there who's never been. Who the hell hasn't been to Disneyland? But anyway, and I ran into Luke Skywalker. I did. There's a video of me and Luke Skywalker, I think on Instagram, on the Striking Gold Instagram. Me and Luke. I walked through Star Wars land and he says, Mr. Michaels. I said, Luke, what's up? He said, I need to talk to you about my 401k. It's okay. What do you want to know? I got to get it to gold and I got to get it to silver. More silver than gold. I said, why more silver than gold? He said, well, we use silver to make the lightsabers. I said, really? He said, yeah. There's a video of it. If Luke Skywalker can move his 401k to silver, so can you. May the force be with you. Okay? I'm telling you now, silver's on a run. Gold is on a run. Everywhere we turn, there's this humanity has now obsessed with gold and silver. Another state in the country has joined the party of gold and silver as legal tender, Alaska. So call Golden Crest Metals right now, 888-406-6222. 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Ladies and gentlemen, thank you so much for tuning into the show. Trump's going to Fort Knox. Yay! Anyway, thanks for tuning into the show. I will be here next week. God bless. Have a great day. Bye-bye.

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12: News this hour from Town Hall, I'm Mary Rose. A man opens fire outside the perimeter of the White House and fires at a Secret Service agent. The suspect was killed. A bystander was also shot and in critical condition. Correspondent Laura Winters with the very latest.
13: President Trump was working inside the White House as shots fired outside, not far away from the building at 17th Street and Pennsylvania Avenue. This is outside the security perimeter. Secret Service agents rushing reporters working on the North Lawn to safety as the building was put on lockdown for close to an hour. The gunman opening fire on a Secret Service agent at a security checkpoint, and that's when he was shot. Laura Winters reporting.
12: President Trump says a deal with Iran, including opening the Strait of Hormuz, has been largely negotiated. He announced this on social media after talks with Israel and other allies. The deal, described as a memorandum of understanding, still needs finalization. A shakeup inside the Republican Party, where loyalty to President Trump is playing an increasingly decisive role. Correspondent Billy Nelson reports.
14: A wave of primary defeats is hitting incumbent Republicans, seen out of step with the party's conservative base. Several Indiana state senators, along with Louisiana Senator Bill Cassidy and Kentucky Congressman Thomas Massie, have all lost or faced serious challenges. President Trump's endorsements are proving pivotal, signaling a shift toward a more aligned GOP establishment. Meanwhile, Texas Senator John Cornyn is locked in a tough runoff against Attorney General Ken Paxton, with Mr. Trump backing Paxton. Willie Nelson reporting.
12: crews are working to try to prevent a huge tank containing hazardous chemicals from exploding south of Los Angeles. About 50,000 people are under evacuation orders in Orange County. More on these stories at townhall.com.
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12: More signs point to a growing exodus from Democrat-led states. Correspondent John Scott reports.
11: Census Bureau data shows a continued population surge in southern cities, with 11 of the 12 fastest-growing metro areas located in traditionally Republican-led states between July 2024 and July 2025. Florida and Texas cities led the gains, reflecting ongoing migration trends toward the South. Seattle was the only city outside the region to make the top 12. Analysts note shifting economic factors could impact future rankings as population trends continue to evolve heading into next year's report. John Scott reporting.
12: The president of the governing body of Iranian soccer says the nation's World Cup training base has been moved to Mexico from the U.S. after getting approval from FIFA. Mehdi Daj, president of the Iran Football Federation, announced the decision in a statement. Breaking news, townhall.com. When World Cup gets underway next month, Mexico will become the first country ever to host the event. Three times.
15: Mexico is set to co-host the World Cup from June 11th through July 19th. The once every 4 years event is the biggest in all of sports, and soccer just happens to be by far the most popular sport in Mexico. Some matches there have been known to shut down entire cities. The roots of Mexican soccer trace back to the 19th century in Mineral del Monte. That's where the game was first introduced by British miners. Hosting duties for this year's World Cup will be shared by Mexico, the U.S., and Canada. Bob Agner reporting.
12: Turns out Taylor Swift likes basketball, too. The global music superstar sat courtside at Game 3 of the Eastern Conference along with fiancé and Cleveland native Travis Kelce. At the Cavaliers hosted the New York Knicks. Swift and Kelce, who recently signed a three-year, $54 million contract with the Chiefs.
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20: Welcome to Silicon Valley Insider. I'm your host, Keith Koo. On today's show, very excited to have my guests, Luke and Jen Ritchie, CEO and COO of Haven. If you haven't heard about Haven yet, you're going to hear a lot about them today. Can you imagine that the gaming market estimates are $237 billion market with 3.88 billion players as last time I checked. And these two coming out of the AR industry are transforming how we think about gaming, how we keep it safe. So I'm just very excited to have them on today's show. And there'll also be a crossover on my other show, 10 Towns. So welcome, Jen and Luke.
0: Thank you, Keith.
21: Thanks for having us.
20: It's great to have you. I've been really carefully watching the progress of Haven, which is spelled H-A-I-V-E-N. I wanted to first talk about somebody high level. What is Haven? And then we'll talk about how you got into the gaming industry.
0: So Haven at a very high level is a chat ecosystem that we give the chat plugin to indie game developers. Haven's platform itself also has chat embedded within. So think Discord meets Steam, meets chat. So within that, we have AI sentiment analysis built into the fabric of Haven. So it's really safety by design. And our AIs are watching for areas of need, flagging problems, and then really transforming culture in the Haven ecosystem as well through our AIs there. Super high level.
20: Yeah, that's good. And I know it's going to get pretty technical.
0: We'll get deep.
20: So in terms of the problem statement, because a lot of games have in-game chat already, or people use Discord, or they use other messaging services. And we'll talk about the tech in a little bit. How did you identify this as a problem or something to be solved for?
21: Super interesting. It's a part of our origin story. Actually, we worked on a game called Pokemon Go. You've probably heard of it. At the time, we were the only augmented reality company in the United States. So they came to us and we shared this concept of getting people outdoors and how you could do it, how you could compel that. And we also shared some concepts

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2: So if you have chat, you are subject to this really dark side. And because of all that, those issues, the toxicity, you have suicide rates climbing in youth like you've never seen. You have new categories for suicide where five-year-olds are taking their life. And so we decided to actually, let's pull our chat out of this game. Plus, also, it's very hard to raise for a game, even with backgrounds that we have. Even with, we have Nolan Bushnell on our board, founder of Atari. Yeah. And even that's not enough. Like, you've got to have, I mean, you pretty much have to have your game done and then you can raise. So we actually just pulled the chat out. And at that point, we realized we can actually do this at scale in a much, much bigger way. That was one problem set. And then because we're indie devs, we know all the problems indie devs have, which is discovery and monetization. So we solved that problem too. We kind of combined the two problem sets in a solution, which is a, and we're really focused on that SMB market for game developers.
3: Yeah, no, I am very, very much in favor of creating ecosystems. And I'll tell you, as a father, both my children who are almost 21 and 16. So when my son was probably 4 years old, and both of them learned how to speak, and, you know, scary when we talk about like interaction with devices, he was playing basically a clone of Minecraft. Now he plays the real Minecraft, but in the old days, he was playing a clone of Minecraft that was just happened to be my phone. And he's talking to people on a text, you know, Minecraft clone. And I was looking at him like, who are you talking to? And he said, somebody in the phone. I'm like, what are you doing? And he was, at least he was verbalizing, because he was like typing, yeah, texting. And I'm looking and I'm like, I had no idea this game had an in-game chat.
4: Yeah. And he's actually one of our kind of, as we went down the deep dive, a close friend of ours is in the anti-trafficking space. And short version of the story is there was a gentleman who was very aware of the trafficking space, and his daughter was playing Dora the Explorer at 8 years old and was talking to somebody on the app, and he was trying to lure her to meet two doors down within the next week. Thank the Lord they stopped it. But Dora the Explorer, same thing. He's like, I had no idea there was chat in it. I didn't even know that was in it.
3: And then locally, just a few months ago, which I won't give, I'll give very vague details because very close to home, but yeah, a student closer to late teens was lured, and they were recovered, but that's through all through in-game chat. But I think it's good to set up the problem statement that most people, especially I'd say the older generation, have no clue that there's all this ability. And then, of course, a number of years ago, they're talking about allegedly some nefarious things happening outside of trafficking, just that people were using in-game chat to have all kinds of clandestine conversations about any number of topics. It was used as a protocol for that.
4: Yeah, very sneaky angle.
3: Yeah, but people are creative. People will find ways, and that's why I think that's important. But going back to the origin story for both of you, how did you get into gaming?
2: We started a mobile company in 2008. Actually, Jen, you should share this part.
4: Skip some pieces. I got you. So for those who haven't put the pieces together, we are married and working in building for 24 years now. Back in the day, 2002, we started a software company for PC. So pre-mobile, we were doing a variety of different applications and needs. We were doing remote teams before that was a thing. And that we were working on a project for a client in the gaming space, and they acquired us in 2007. So we were with that gaming company for 2 years and then started Gravity Jack. You alluded a little bit the AR piece. So App Store came out in 2008, and we were meeting with attorneys and have a really robust patent portfolio, particularly around augmented reality, geolocation, and the like, because we were so early on in the space. I was actually going to be an attorney before he swooped me into the tech world, and he

0: He's been writing code since he was like 13. So he's been a tech nerd from the get. But Gravity Jack, so we created a lot of phenomenal projects, executions, games for clients over the 15 years. We did stuff for Department of Defense. We did a VR game from Meta directly, Pokemon Go, early mechanics contribution. We did a game for Oreo Cookie that was in like 35 countries and okay, Oscar Mayer Wienermobile, race car games. So just a lot of different things. Casino game, 35 million a month when we handed it off, or we knew the Lord. So there's that. We'll stick a pin in that. But we just did a variety of different awesome executions, knowing that eventually we would do our own thing. When the timing was right, the market was right, the hardware was right, the users were ready. And that's when we started working on that game that Luke talked about earlier before pulling the chat out to really transform, reach, and protect at scale.
1: Yeah, well, and I think it's great. You were a culmination of our life experiences. We're moving away from like single threaded abilities and skills. And so bringing all that together is an awesome story. You're listening to Silicon Valley Insider. I'm your host, Keith Koo. Special guest today, Jen and Luke Ricci of Haven. 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So if you have any questions or comments, you would email us at info@svin.biz, and we will be right back.
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2: Now, back to Silicon Valley Insider. Once again, your host, Keith Koo.
1: Hey, insiders, welcome back to Silicon Valley Insider. I'm your host, Keith Koo. On my show today, I have the co-founders of Haven, and yes, they happen to be married, Luke and Jen Ricci. Welcome back.
0: Thank you.
12: Awesome.
1: So I wanted to get into the technology. You're building a, I don't even know what to call it. I know it's an ecosystem for chat. Do you call it an ecosystem, a platform? I mean, everything's embedded. There's sentiment analysis. There's relational graphing, dynamic surfacing, all these tech terms. But what do you actually call it as a category?
0: It would be a platform.
1: Okay. Yeah. Awesome. So let's get into that. So just to catch up speed, they are the founders also of Gravity Jack, one of the earliest, if not the earliest, AR platforms, partnered with companies, games like Pokemon Go. It's funny you mentioned the Oscar Mayer Wiener Mobile in the last, because it was actually in my city a year and a half ago, and I actually did a video that I don't think I've launched yet, but I was doing behind the scenes of the actual physical mobile itself. They give you a whole tour and everything.
0: Yeah. So. We actually rode in it. We put a rig on the inside and the outside for 360 VR filming and drove it around. And yeah, I kind of led that project. So I was the cool mom for a good couple of months there.
1: Yeah. No, they were excited because I wasn't planning to be Silicon Valley Insider, but then I had my camera and did a video and they were very excited.
0: The hot doggers.
1: Yeah.
12: Yeah.
0: Hot dogger.
1: So, okay, going back to Gravity Jack and the technology behind Haven, we covered that early in the show about why. So, Luke, why don't you start getting to the tech?
12: I mean, you know the problems that we're trying to solve.
1: Yes.
12: And really, this is all solvable. So we start with sentiment, that base. I mean, AI can recognize if a person is ideating on suicide, if they're lonely, if they're depressed. We can actually recognize if they're a child's in a single parent home and which and what sex that parent is. So we can, I mean, there's so many things that, and they don't have to say these things. It's actually by the cadence that they speak, the words that they say, because we have such an immense amount of data and we know here's the result of those. We've got neural networks that can, for example, suicidal ideation, 97% accuracy. If you give me like 10 posts from somebody on Reddit, I can tell you if they're ideating with a high degree of accuracy. So then what do we do with that data? You look at just, I ran some numbers just in the Dallas-Fort Worth area. So every 3 minutes, a child is taking their life across the world. And that's just increasing. It's been going like that number's more and more and more taking their lives because of these issues. So what if we could just intervene? So when we surface these issues, one, we have a whole pathway towards law enforcement. We've got a number of different organizations. You mentioned Tim Tebow earlier. He's very heavily involved in the anti-trafficking space. And so a number of his organizations are connecting up. And when somebody nefarious hops on our platform, they still think they're talking to little Timmy, but they're actually talking to a bot that's coordinating with law enforcement. And we're actually building packets that we can hand to law enforcement because they're underfunded. So we're building this whole ecosystem on that side. And then there's another channel of just our kid that's lonely. So how do we bring another gamer alongside them to play? It's not toxic. So that third category is we're basically just measuring good things too. Like what's the vibe of a player? What's the vibe of a game? What's the vibe of an entire chat room? So you can actually see these vibe scores as you go around. And what we found is users will gravitate towards people that just aren't jerks. And so if you have a vibe score that's really low, people aren't going to want to play with you. over time, but nobody really measures this. And it's actually not difficult. We have also, I'll just say, we have the benefit of being in a unique position in the technology boom that's always been occurring. We get a build from an AI first. The team is talking about writing a book on this because we're not bolting AI onto something we've done. We have no technical debt. You know, we started in October of last year. Last year. And we get a build with AI from the core. So the things that we're able to do, and when you really think of that process, you can do things that are quite amazing. And we've thrown the whole linear chat concept out the door. Now it looks linear, but man, what we're doing with it is really powerful. From the user perspective, from the developer, and then from what we can surface and who we can surface it to. Last part I'll mention is on those, we do have escalation pathways, or like if they're not just ideating, but they actually have a plan, we are connecting them to a number of nonprofits that are in our model too. This is huge for us. So we knew we couldn't do it alone. I mean, even with our experience, we know how to scale stuff. The tech scaling is not the issue. It's actually our biggest fear that woke us up at night is if somebody's in need and we can't surface that need to a real human, then our mission's failed. And that's kind of this premise. But then also a lot of people in these spaces don't build profitable business models. And in the gaming space, because getting a player to spend money, that's our gifting. So when we attach that, a player spending money on top of, hey, here's these needs, but that money actually goes to the health of you and the rest of the ecosystem, it's a pretty powerful thing.
1: I appreciate giving that much detail. And I know we'll talk about the business model and other things on the investment side in our next segment. I want to hold off on that, but I do want to break it down. I think we were talking at a level that depending on the sophistication of somebody who understands tech, they might not get. So I'm going to kind of re-summarize. You can correct me. So people think of AI, even people I know in the tech industry, as really helping them do things faster. I still find people either skeptical, especially in the faith community, of what AI can truly do in an ethical way. I come out of technology, it's called GRC, Governance, Risk, and Compliance. A banking industry is the only industry, and I say this a lot because I want it drilled in people's heads, that actually has regulations and guidance on how to use AI models. Ethical is not the right term, but in a regulated manner. And all it means is whatever you think or whatever you want the AI model to do, you have to be able to show it that can do it predictably. So when it comes to, say, sentiment analysis, things that sound like psychology terms where you actually need clinical licensing or something like that, people get a little bit turned off by that. I'm working on my own project I've not released yet, which we'll talk about in depth offline. But just in general, people don't realize how powerful the AI is in pattern matching and be able to identify. So when Luke says he can look at 10 Reddit posts and figure out the intent of somebody, I think not even 10 posts. if there's enough written text, spoken language, or content, you can derive the intent of a lot of people. And I think that the questions I would have for you and Jen as a risk executive is, what were any of the regulatory concerns you may or may not have had? Who did you bring on board to help you through that? I know that it's a fine line. When I help advise companies, say, on a health or wellness or a psychological app, I mean, there's a reason why every app you download says, this is for information, educational purposes only. This is not supposed to be intended as a replacement for a trained clinician. We say all those things because you want to make sure that one, the consumer is not relying on that information as an actual assessment or diagnosis. And two, to keep you, the game developer or the technology developer, safe from not accidentally being seen. And this applies to any profession. It applies to medicine, law. And that's why because as an investment banker, I'm also saying that this is not legal or financial advice. So I'm throwing a lot at you, and I know we're going to get into the next segment, but can you just think about that when we come back, because we're going to talk about the business model. But I did do all that just to make people think that AI is very powerful. In the right hands, it can be used very effectively. I love what Haven's doing. And then if you're not aware, you might be giving out, not saying you are, but you might be giving out advice that you shouldn't be giving out. That's the danger of unmanaged AI. So you're listening to Silicon Valley Insider. We're going through this very quickly. I'm with Jen and Luke Ricci of Haven. They're creating a platform to keep lots of people safe because of the unknown dangers of being online on a chat. If you have any questions or comments, you can email us at info@svin.biz. You can go to Haven, Haven.gg, and we will be right back.
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1: Welcome back to Silicon Valley Insider. I'm your host, Keith Koo. We're having a great discussion with the co-founders of Haven, Jen and Luke Ricci. They have created a platform to make in gaming chat and other use cases much safer. Of what people haven't realized over the last, I think, 3 decades of gaming. I used to be, before getting married, I used to be doing a lot of games. There's these chat platforms built inside the game where people can kind of reach out. It's supposed to be a social mechanism, but a lot of times over certainly the last decade can also lead to lots of bad activities, including human trafficking and other forms of abuse. And so they're trying to work on that in a safe way and make that accessible to everyone in the gaming community. So it's really exciting for me. Welcome back, Jen and Luke.
0: Thanks, Keith.
1: So with people aware of technology but not coming from the gaming industry, I think they're scratching their heads because a lot of games already have in-game chat. Even if you could take it out, we talked about the why, making it a better user experience, making it be safer. But how is that actually going to work as a business model?
0: We've been talking about the protection. We've been talking about the sentiment AI with understanding the cadence in which players are speaking or predators, all of those pieces. That's really under the hood of what Haven is. So we fundamentally believe that we should collectively as a society be building things that are safe by design, right? So we're not coming out of the gate, oh, come to this protective chat platform. Hey, parents, sign your kids up here. So I think it's important to acknowledge that out of the gate. And so from a business model perspective, we are really focusing out of the gate, especially on indie game developers. So for those who are not in gaming, not familiar with that term, AAA or AA studios, think Fortnite. I'm sure a lot of you guys are, you know what Fortnite is. Those are the big boys, some of the bigger games. You've got some of the Marvel games that are out there, Star Wars, et cetera. Now, where our model is a little bit more like what Netflix was in the beginning. So in the beginning of Netflix, they didn't have these Brad Pitt movies or you know, famous stars. They were B-level movies with these cult following, and they just people who loved these movies, and they would cross-pollinate them with movies like, oh, if you loved this one, you're going to love this movie. And that's really how Netflix started out and then built into what it is today. So with Haven, the indie game developers, Luke, help me on stats with this. I always get the power behind the quantity of indie game developers globally.
12: Well, there's 11.4 million indie game studios. That means like sub three people. That's our target. I mean, these people are literally pumping out hundreds of thousands of games. More games end up on the Steam store from indies, but they can't afford the discovery that AAA pays for. So it costs $53 to add a paying user to your game. So most of these indie games come out, unless they have a breakout like Stardew, like some do break out. But the reality is there's amazing indie games that just mm-hmm. never reach over 10,000 sure. players because they just can't afford it.
0: So with Haven, we have the indie game developers that come onto our platform. To Luke's point, they can't afford that. They also are left and right, people are just trying to charge them. You charge them for this SaaS. They're SaaSing them to death on some of the situations. Put them on Steam, you're taking 30%. In-app purchases, taking 30%. So they're just getting hit so hard. Monetization is very difficult for them. And then to Luke's point on discoverability, it's a very saturated market in gaming. So discoverability is very difficult for the little guys, if you will. So at Haven, we bring the indie game developers onto our platform. We're a layer, so they're more... Keep them on Steam. Go for it. You can be on Steam and on Haven. That's fantastic. Discord, for those that don't know, huge, huge, huge chat platform. Primarily, frankly, it's a little bit of a monopoly with Discord. A lot of people say, oh, it's the only place to go. There is a ton of pornography on Discord. You're almost guaranteed to see porn come across your chats, your screens, etc. If you're on Discord, we'll circle back to that because that's a much larger problem than most people realize.
1: We'll circle back to that. Go ahead.
0: Yeah. So the indie game developers come onto the Haven platform. They bring their users as well. And when we give them chat. So a lot of indie game developers actually don't have chat in their game for many of the reasons we discussed here, and or they can't afford an external chat plugin that's of any good quality. Right. Sometimes if they can build their own, they do. But Haven, we will give them the chat to plug into their game. They bring their community over. So back to the business model. What's the business model of Haven? It's actually one investor we were talking to said, wow, this is really elegant. And we were like, thank you. Because we want to create a space, an environment, and a platform where people aren't feeling like they're getting taken advantage of. They're not getting screwed over here, taken advantage of there, extracted for money here. So on Haven, a player comes and they pay. They do not have to. You get access to everything on Haven. So any of the AI elements, vibe score that Luke talked about earlier, you know, all of the analytics from community managers, game devs. But if you pay the monthly subscription, roughly $14.99 in strong economies. If you're in lower economic regions, we will lower that. But let's stick with the strong $14.95 a month. You get in-game digital loot every single month by the games that offer it in there. So I, as a player, I go in, I pay $15 a month, and you're telling me I'm going to get a skin here. I got wheels here. I'm getting gems here. And you just click in and you're just claim in all of these each month of the games that you're playing. So it's this really beautiful, which is why it was elegant of, so the game developers come over here, they get free, they get the chat integration, they can manage their community within Haven, and all they have to do is offer a digital loot. And if they don't have to, but our algorithms give higher discoverability for the games that do offer those in-game loot opportunities within Haven.
1: Okay, that sounds great. I could go. We could do a whole nother show on in-game loot. I've had friends. I have gamer friends, developer friends who've developed entire ecosystems around that. And so the $14.99 is paid to you directly. So there's you avoid the Apple and the Steam fees.
0: Right. We get the $14.95 to us directly. But the second part of the beauty payout and the incentivization, because we want everybody to be positively incentivized. So we're actually pulling out Haven is pulling out 15% of our revenue to pay back to the game developers based on time and community of subscribing players. So if a player pays $14.95 and they spend 80% of their time in your game or in your community, the game developer actually gets revenue from Haven from the time in community that players spend in their game, chatting, or within the Haven community in relation to it.
1: Got it. Okay. And then since it's mainly you to developers, the user, it's seamless. They don't see it at all.
0: Mm-hmm. User just pays the $14.95 and they get to go in there and claim all their goodies and all their games each month.
1: And just so people know, how are people independent indie developers using chat previously to this? How are they developing their own chat? Is there another chat vendor?
12: We just talked to so we have 150 devs signed up in our beta right now. So we're working very closely with them. One of these guys are replacing their existing chat. And the reason, first off, the one hurdle we have to get around with indie devs is they're such an abused group of humans that they don't believe what we're telling them at first. Like, look, we're not extracting from you. Like, once we can just convince them, here's the model, here's the documents, and they're like, oh, I'm in. So we have 100% sign-up rate. But one didn't know they have 50,000 players. They built their own chat, and they don't monitor for some of the negative stuff. And I said, I can just promise you, you have grooming occurring on your platform. And these people share our faith. And they're like, no. But actually, turns out they do. And they have financial crimes occurring. They have all this stuff happening that they're just not monitoring for. They're monitoring for the F word, and they're monitoring for these things to try to keep their platform non-toxic. But the reality is, if you have chat, you are going to have these problems because it is a supply chain for one of the largest industries on the planet, if not the largest.
1: Yeah, no, I totally get it. Just as an analogy, why people are unaware, especially we were talking about this off microphone. I mean, technical people, like when I've worked with technical people, their job is to be engineers. They're not thinking about governance, risk, and compliance, GRC, mm-hmm. which I care a lot about. Mm-hmm. And so early, Silicon Valley Insider is almost 9 years old. When my very first season, I was talking about how the number one most exploited app was the Korean version of Star Office. Now, just for history, Star Office is what is a free version of Microsoft Office way back in the day.
12: And I remember.
1: Open source. And so if you're using Google Workspace or Gmail, it is built on top of Star Office. So somewhere in Korea, they adapted this open source work suite and didn't manage it. And a lot of vulnerabilities that people exploited it. So what we're also talking about is if you're an indie game developer, or if you're a small ecosystem, you're just putting something out there as a feature, you're not have any clue how it can be exposed, how it can be exploited, and how it can be used to traffic people. You're just not aware of that.
0: And that's how the conversation went with this, because they have 50,000 monthly active users. I mean, that's a good user base for an indie game dev. And to your question of like, are there other chat platforms that they could integrate into their game? There are, especially, I won't say names, but there is one for gamers, and it's like, $4,000 a month. That's their base number for an indie game. And it's just like, that's not real. At a Fortnite, the big boys, whatever. That's a drop in the bucket. But you have smaller indie game devs, that's just not a feasible, attainable, integration.
1: And those other services, do they monitor? They still don't monitor, or they kind of monitor
12: there's toxicity. There's nobody really doing grooming. Everything is a custom system.
0: Yeah.
1: I mean, it's easy. Any AI now can filter out stuff as well, right? So from a very surface level thing. So
0: right, it's a high level.
1: Are there any other, you were talking about Luke before, like the developers like, I don't believe you. Are there any other gotchas or catches that people assume, or that's pretty much the main one?
12: That is actually the main one. I mean, they keep digging in. Well, where do I pay? We have other mechanisms, so we avoid slop. Slop being like somebody just posting something, and we don't want our review team reviewing something that is just there to try to get a. I mean, people will even hack your posting process. So, yeah, that is the hurdle. And once we get past that, and they don't have to touch that, then the next hurdle is, well, what level of integration? We're like, you can just do nothing. If you just do nothing and list, we're going to send you users. And you don't even have to integrate chat. And then we have these tiers. So you can here integrate the beacon. Now you have analytics inside your games, which oddly most of the devs don't do game analytics, but man, it's powerful. When you know a level is killing people and you're losing players here at this level, that you can patch it. And because we're AI, our analytics aren't just structured data. I can literally say, hey, where I can ask Ben, as we're calling him, I can ask Ben, hey, where are my players getting stuck? And our analytics is actually sitting there. Where there is
1: Oh,
12: actually, I won't go into that.
1: I still play one mobile game and they have a terrible in chat experience. I mean, they should definitely be adopting, so.
0: Well, and
12: I
0: even
12: can
0: the
12: guarantee
0: community
12: it.
0: management part of Haven too, I personally believe is going to end up being a really powerful piece
1: Let's
0: of what
1: talk
0: Haven
1: about
0: is.
1: that when we get back. So you're listening to Social Insider. I'm your host, Keith Koo. Great conversation with Luke and Jen Ricci of Haven. If you have any questions or comments, go to their website, haiven.gg, or email us at info@svin.biz. We'll be back to close the show.
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17: Insider. SRN News, I'm Mary Rose. Regional officials say the United States is close to a deal with Iran to end the war and reopen the Strait of Hormuz. President Trump said negotiations are proceeding constructively, but he advised not rushing into a deal. The regional officials say the agreement would see Iran give up its stockpile of highly enriched uranium. The Strait's reopening would happen in parallel with the U.S. lifting its blockade of Iranian ports. That would begin to ease the global energy crisis. The deal would also end the war between Israel and Hezbollah, though Israel remains concerned about Hezbollah's threat. The U.S. Secret Service says a man who opened fire near a White House security checkpoint is dead. It was the third incident of gunfire in the vicinity of President Trump in the past month. The agency said in a statement that the preliminary investigation found the man near 17th Street and Pennsylvania Avenue.
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1: Hey, insiders. Welcome back to Silicon Valley Insider. I'm your host, Keith Koo. On today's show, Luke and Jen Ricci of Haven, HAIVEN.GG. We've been discussing a lot about the importance of something that nobody ever thinks about if you're a gamer, in-game chat. We don't think about it other than we want to communicate with another player. We don't think about all the bad stuff that could be happening on the platform. Beyond just filtering out cuss words, there could be grooming, human trafficking, nefarious things. So imagine that you have a solid, stable chat platform that's also tracking all these things, also being aware if there's anything dangerous happening. And I know people might think it's a little bit like thought police, but in terms of an entirely unmanaged ecosystem of darkness, you would want to know, especially if you're a parent, that your child at least has some guardrails and has some way for you to be notified if anything like that happens. So I'm really excited. Welcome back, Jen and Luke.
0: Thanks, Keith.
12: Thank you.
1: And so as we ended last segment, which is why we're dovetailing into this one, we started talking about the community aspects. As a parent, as a gamer, I would want to know, how does that information that we're collecting, how is it used in a very deliberate manner? And how do the community managers, or how does the community react when they see the traffic going through these chats?
12: It's a great question. I mean, on the legal front, the compliance front, we're partnered with KID. Actually, it's a deep partnership. KID is one of the, actually the only platform that handles every country for KYC of children. So essentially, like, we know who that child is, a child, and then we know who their parents are. And it doesn't matter what platform you're using. If you're using Meta, if you're using Discord, you know, Telegram, they're keeping that data to some degree. So you have to filter out PII. We do actually intentionally tell the parent, hey, here's these tools that you can use. The problem is most parents don't do this. So we have that surfacing that it can occur with, essentially they can opt in to allow their child to be surfaced to a professional. So if we know, but they also get a notification. But then we can, if your child's isolated, can we send a player alongside them to play a game with them? That's it. If your child's feeling depressed, can somebody just talk to them and chat with them? And this is also a professional. That's on the, yeah. Our key though is we're always surfacing to a human. And so it might just be player to player, and we know, hey, this player is always awesome to people. So if we have somebody over here that's feeling like crap because we're detecting that, we can actually then connect them to play a game together. I don't know if I actually answered your question, Keith.
1: I think it's part of it. I mean, you're talking about some of the community aspects, which is, yeah, in the use case of a child maybe experiencing depression or some type of going through something, that you'll be able to detect that based on this KYC for children, and that you'll, as the parents opt in, you'll be able to put a companion, for lack of a better term, in game so they can actually work with that child. That's pretty powerful. Mm-hmm. So that was part of the question. The other part of the question was just in terms of what's the community management model. And again, up until our recent conversation, I just thought of in-game chat as in-game chat with a few guardrails around language, but never really thinking deeply about the grooming and the dangers that happen kind of in the Wild West situation.
0: The thing about, I think, on our community management ecosystem that I was starting to say, I think is going to surprise all of us in a very positive way. So Discord, again, has this kind of monopoly on communicating. Some people start WhatsApp chats, yeah, groups. They start some Telegram chat groups, but they're clunky. It's weird. I'm sorry to both those platforms. It's not as fluid. Here's an example. So again, we touched on it very briefly before, but Discord is full of pornography. We were at an event 3 weeks ago, and a gentleman who is a game developer, dad, son is 12 years old, and he was so excited about what Haven was, because only 3 weeks prior, and he's very tight with his family, tight with his kids. He knows the gaming industry. He knows all of the things. He's a coder. He's a developer. All of the stuff. Unbeknownst to him, his 12-year-old son was in Discord because they had moved across country. So that's how he hung out with his friends from the previous city. But he was being exposed to pornography on the daily. It was becoming a problem. And for him, he got like a check in his spirit. He's a believer and was praying, and the Lord was like, you need to go talk to your son. He starts talking to his son. The short version of the story is, thank the Lord, his son ended up being honest with his dad, fully transparent. And he's like, we're going to walk this out together, son.
1: Yeah.
0: And the dad was just beating himself up. He's like, I didn't know. I didn't know how bad Discord was, how much pornography. And that doesn't even talk about the groomers and the sextortion and the bad guys targeting, the porn's just everywhere. And so my point on our community management thing is there a lot of people use Discord to communicate with a large group of people. There's a digital church, a church that literally, they don't even have a campus. It's a digital church where they all meet. And we were talking with them about Haven, and he was a little bit reluctant. Like, I don't know. I don't know about pulling my people over there. I'd have to think about it. I'd want to know all the underlying things, da, da, da, da, da, which is, you want to be diligent. And the simple question is like, well, where are you currently communicating with your group of people? And the answer is Discord. And you're like, ah. So an alternative with a platform just to communicate. No, they actually don't have a game, but they can now have a space like Haven where they come, and that's where they digitally communicate and meet. And actually that nonprofit would end up getting a rev share of paying subscribing Haven players that happen to be in their community. In this case, it would be a digital church. And that nonprofit's going to get a paycheck or get a check from Haven for the time spent there. That's just like a one of them. There's another community we're talking to that's got a ton of creatives. They've got UI UX teams. They've got just digital creatives, creative directors, etc. And he's like super excited about the idea of pulling his community into a spot like Haven to protect his community and also go away from a place like Discord that's full of so much harm.
1: Yeah, I mean, this is amazing. I have so many more thoughts on how to actually create community with a platform like Haven that we'll have to come back and do another show, because it's but it's good. I think we're at a point where, because of technology, because of the tools available, we can do a lot more things and we have a lot more control. And we have creative people like you, Jen, and Luke, who are trying to make the world a better place through community. So we're out of time. I'm going to thank again the co-founders of Haven, Luke and Jen Ritchie. You can find out more about what they're building, haiven.gg. You can email us, info@svn.biz, and we will see you on the next one.
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21: Palo Alto, San Francisco.
17: News this hour from Town Hall. I'm Mary Rose. A man who opened fire near a White House security checkpoint is dead. It was the third incident of gunfire in the vicinity of President Trump in the past month. The man was near 17th Street and Pennsylvania Avenue when he pulled a weapon from his bag and began firing. Officers returned fire. The suspect died later at a hospital. A new income tracker is highlighting a sharp contrast in wage trends between the last two administrations. Correspondent Kim Moorman reports.
23: Data from the Unleashed Prosperity Committee shows incomes rising significantly faster during the first 16 months of President Trump's second term compared to notable declines of former President Biden. Analysts say recent pressures tied to the Iran conflict and higher oil prices have weighed on real wages, but there is optimism ahead. If oil drops back below $80 a barrel, experts expect incomes and overall affordability to rebound. Ken Lorman reporting.
17: President Trump says a deal with Iran, including opening the Strait of Hormuz, has been largely negotiated. He announced this on social media after talks with Israel and other allies. The deal, described as a memorandum of understanding, still needs finalization. Public policy expert Matthew Continetti says any potential agreement between the U.S. and Iran would need to be built on a few key foundational requirements.
24: The first is that Iran cannot exit this conflict with control over the Strait of Hormuz. That would be a victory for Iran. And then the second is we can't allow U.S. funds or U.S. permission for the regime to rebuild and rearm.
17: Continetti made his comments to the Salem Radio Network. More on these stories at townhall.com.
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17: As the stock market moves in one direction, it closed higher on Friday. Consumer attitudes go the other way, tumbling to an all-time low.
26: Wall Street goes back to work Tuesday with the Dow at a record high. The blue chip index gained 2.4% for the week. The S&P advanced 1%, the Nasdaq up roughly 0.5%. And while the stock market advances, the University of Michigan's Consumer Sentiment Index tumbled to a record low, 44.8, the lowest reading since the survey began back in 1952. The survey director says rising cost of living is top of mind for consumers. Rich Thomason reporting.
17: At least 19 people are hurt after a stampede at a South Carolina beach early this morning. It happened in Atlantic Beach, about 13 miles north of Myrtle Beach, just after 1 a.m. The annual Black Pearl Cultural Heritage and Bike Festival was happening at the time of the incident. Breaking news and analysis at townhall.com. Cocoa prices are going down and real chocolate is making a comeback.
27: Hershey is going back to the way things used to be. No more smaller bars, extra wafers, and chocolate alternatives. They're putting the cocoa back in, and others may follow suit, as a slump in bean prices since 2024 makes the traditional treats more profitable. A near 70% slide in cocoa futures from late 2024 promises lower shelf prices for consumers, and a partial reversal away from chocolate alternatives made with too little cocoa to qualify as chocolate. I'm Bill Alexander.
17: Investigators are combing through a New York City shipyard trying to find the cause of a fire and explosion that killed one person and injured more than 30 firefighters and medical personnel. Officials say 36 people were injured, most of them firefighters and other first responders, and one civilian died in Friday's blast. More on these stories at Town Hall.
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21: I am really excited for this show.
15: Me too.
21: I've heard so much about our guest. So you're one, he's a multi, I have zero. It's there's a lot of ways this conversation can go.
15: But
21: so
15: you're on the number one women in innovation podcast.
21: I know. I almost bought a wig. I was gonna buy a wig. That's cool. Congratulations. No, it's awesome. Actually, today, speaking of fitness, I did the Murph Challenge this morning. You do it over Memorial Day weekend. It's in memory of Michael Murphy. He was in, ever seen the movie Lone Survivor with Mark Wahlberg, I think it was. But he was part of a Navy SEALs, four Navy SEALs that went into Afghanistan, and they were killed. One person survived, Lone Survivor. So he does... There's this Memorial Day CrossFit workout where you run a mile. Now, you're supposed to do it with the 20-pound weight vest, which I didn't do, but you run a mile, then you do 100 pull-ups, 200 push-ups, 300 squats, bodyweight squats, and then another mile. And, like, there's this big – like, everybody – anybody that does CrossFit does it on Memorial Day weekend. So I did it with my two other brothers, so shout out. But, man, I'm sore right now, and I definitely
15: – I bet.
21: The only fitness I'll be doing this weekend is golfing if I can get out there. The weather's decent because we're in Columbus and the weather stinks right now.
15: And that is music to the ears of Vern Glenn. He is a renowned sports anchor here in the San Francisco Bay Area. And
21: you guys know each other really well, right?
15: We do. We go way back. He's one of my mentors. I actually used to be a sports anchor here in the San Francisco Bay Area. The first female sports director. It's a small station, but that's how we actually met. Vern, do you want to share this story? He had the most amazing segment that he was Mr. Involvement, and he would play football. I mean, he would literally, they would not go easy. He would get tackled. He would get taken down on the wrestling mat, like whatever it was. Well, if you know me, you know my sport. He was Mr. Involvement, right? Right, Brian, I got you out on the water.
0: That's right. Yeah. We were doing a quarterback special from Conocti Harbor. And the producers thought, hey, be funny to have Vern get out of the water because Conocti Harbor, it's a lot of water sports, water skiing.

0: You're just trying to hang on, right?
1: Yeah.
0: But these trick skiers, I mean, they're going off of ramps, they're doing flips, they're doing 360 turns, they're taking their foot to and putting it on
1: The rope. I
0: the
1: have the rope.
0: holder while they're still afloat. I mean, they're doing all kinds of amazing things. Your co-host did all of that. And it was a jaw-dropping performance. I don't
1: Is
0: know
1: there any
0: how she
1: video? Is there
0: learned
1: any
0: it.
1: video? Can we find
0: There
1: any
0: is
1: video
0: video.
1: on this? Is there video on
0: We
1: this?
0: have video. Yeah, there is totally video. There is video.
1: He's lucky. He's Oh,
0: lucky
1: yes.
0: that I didn't make him climb up a three-tier human pyramid on water. I was the cherry on top holding the American flag. Yeah,
1: So holy cow.
0: she got me up there in her pink skirt, skiing around.
1: Yep.
0: You know
1: Now,
0: what?
1: we're actually.
0: Fast forward years later, Doc,
1: It was a swivel ski.
0: if I had to do your Memorial Day weekend challenge, I wouldn't be here. I'd be gone. I
1: You could
0: would
1: do
0: not
1: it.
0: have survived
1: You could do it.
0: that at all.
1: Well, can I do a quick moment of inspiration or just a funny quote?
0: Of course.
1: Please.
2: Dr. John Phillips' spectacular vascular moment of inspiration.
1: So I
0: Wow,
1: wanted to
0: high
1: find.
0: production value.
1: You
0: Oh
1: like
0: my
1: that, huh, Vern?
0: God.
1: That's good stuff. I
0: You
1: mean,
0: got the testosterone voice and everything in
1: we're
0: it.
1: not messing around here. Speaking of testosterone, no. I thought this was kind of a fun quote, but it's actually pretty significant in the sense that you're a pretty good golfer if this is for you. So this is a quote from Gary Player, and he said, "Happiness is a long walk with a putter," meaning, right? Like,
0: Sure.
1: you knocked it on from what, you're on the green from 250, whatever it is. That's a fun little walk, and all you need is your putter. So now,
0: He's
1: Glenn,
0: not
1: I hear you're
0: wrong.
1: quite a golfer.
0: Not anymore.
1: Not anymore, no. Okay.
0: Oh, now I just host tournaments and I drive around. I'm Bob Hope. I shake
1: Yeah.
0: hands, I kiss babies.
1: Nice.
0: Thank everybody for coming. So yeah, that's what I do now when I'm not on the air saying, 3-2, 5-4, 100-89. So
1: But
0: we can
1: how
0: get
1: we
0: that.
1: keyed
0: We can
1: off
0: get
1: this show,
0: segue that later into the show.
1: I love it.
0: Yeah, it's all about, staying healthy. And you started out with your CrossFit. We did the water skiing. It was Mr. Involvement. And I think it's really important that this show is really all about no matter what you do, just move, move, move. And you've been dealing with a little bit of diabetes. That's part of it's a vascular issue, and it could lead to heart attack, stroke, even amputation with cardiovascular and vascular diseases. And doing things like this, promoting being active, is something that you also take very, very personally, and you take it to heart, right? Absolutely. I mean, what struck me was, I mean, I thought, when you're young, you just think you're invincible. You got all the time of the world. I mean, nothing could possibly hurt you. You're a tank, right? And then internally, all the bad habits, the late night binges, whatever, it catches up with you. And so fast forward years later, I want to say about 6 or so years ago, I'm pre-diabetes, and then I'm type 1 diabetes. Now I'm type 2 diabetes, and I'm battling that, trying to every day get the A1C count down. Whether it's, exercise, weight loss, diet, all of the above, it's what you have to do if we want to be into this for the long haul. I just turned 64, although I look like
1: You
0: I'm
1: look
0: in
1: same.
0: my 40s, don't I?
1: I
0: I was
1: know
0: going to say,
1: you
0: I thought
1: live
0: you were both
1: 30s.
0: 35. Black
1: I
0: don't crack, baby. Black do not
1: know.
0: crack. Anyway, so but I'm 64, so if I want to get another 20 some odd years out of the game, better take care of myself, especially if I want to see the grandkids one day.
1: Yeah, and that's why these golf tournaments are also important because people can see, folks, celebrities, their favorite sports anchor, other longtime NFL, NBA, and MLB greats out there on the golf course staying active. So coming up next right here on the Heart of Innovation, we're going to hear about the BGI golf tournament that he is hosting right here in the San Francisco Bay Area, how you can get involved next. So don't go away.
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4: Hey, everybody. Happy Saturday. I am the only person with a microphone here who does not have an Emmy, so I probably shouldn't speak too much. But I do want to talk to Mr. Glenn about his golf tournament because we do love to golf. Tell us about it. When is it? Who's invited? All that good stuff.
5: Well, I'll get this out of the way. It's the third Vern Glenn Invitational. It's coming up June 8th at Marin Country Club. You can go to VernGlennInvitational.net to either play golf during the day with celebrities and or attend the dinner and show, which starts around 4:30. It's afternoon cocktails and spirits, a little silent auction. And then close to about 6 o'clock, we encourage people to come into the clubhouse, into the banquet room. There'll be 22 tables, about 10 seats a table. We want to fill that, and boom, the show starts off with a band, which we will auction off as one of the 6 live auction items. So the band will get everybody going, then I'll jump on stage, everybody, Temper of Sound, that's the name of the band. They'll be back later on in the show. Welcome to the Vern Glenn Invitational fundraiser, where we get you all liquored up, get you all feeling good, and then bam, we hit you right in the wallet.
4: Yes.
5: With our fund cash and the actual live auction item. So
6: it's for a good cause, though. I mean, it's all, you know, it's a tax write-off.
5: It really is. We're a 501c3 nonprofit. And I told myself if I was ever in a position to help people, I would do it. And so one day, a few years back, I'm in a barber's chair at the barber shop. And the guy right next to me, another barber who was an avid golfer, he said, you know, you've been in this market forever. You're older than dirt. We should have an event in your name and raise money and give it to charity. And I thought about it. I don't know. I get my names on it. Anyway, they talked me into it. And so we had the first Vern Glenn Invitational. And it was for 3 really, really good organizations for kids, families, kids and families from diverse backgrounds, kids who feel bullied, left out, picked on, and for there's a widows and orphans fund where we raise and we give money to families of fallen first responders, cops,
6: yeah,
5: firefighters, dispatchers. Wow. And where I live in Marin County, at the time, this late 90s, there wasn't anything formally in place to take care of our public safety officers if the ultimate sacrifice was made. And so that started, and I was kind of linked with them ever since then. And so now I'm in a position to kind of help people. And so that's what we do. We have a rip-roaring good time. We have celebrities, we have mascots, and we just try to raise all this money and give it to these three foundations: Sandy Hook Promise, Play Marin, and the Public Safety Officers Widows and Orphans Fund here in Marin County.
6: That's so important, especially this is Memorial Day. And my dad is opening up a Memorial Day event on Monday. And I was listening to his presentation last night, just outside the room. And he was talking about how Memorial Day to him is more than just remembering those who you know, fell in war, right? Yeah. Many years ago, that it even now we should be remembering those who, you know, died even later on that served their country in whatever ways. And that includes our police officers and those who are serving in the fire department or in medical. They're all in service, right, to our country and to our communities. And so I love that your golf tournament is helping to support those who have given the ultimate or made the ultimate sacrifice. And that's not just them, it's their families.
5: Yeah, let me tell you a quick story about how I really got behind the Widows and Orphans Fund. In 1997, the chief of police of Sausalito was on his way home from work. Guy's in his 30s, right? On the way home, gets a brain aneurysm, crashes, dies, leaves a wife, small children, nothing saved. And so a couple of cops and a firefighter, almost like, it almost sounds comic bushes, you know, in a smoky back room. The plan was drawn up to get this Public Safety Officers Association fund going. And that's really kind of how it started. The officer was Mark Thomas. And from that point on, they had this golf tournament, which I MC every year. And it's the safest golf tournament in the world. 400 cops and firefighters on a golf course. I mean, nothing could go wrong. You are protected. So that's kind of how it started, you know, with that. And it has kind of evolved. And so I'm really happy to help. We interviewed a widow that we will feature during this particular dinner, who talks about how she lost her husband, who was a firefighter. And these stories need to be told.
6: Yeah.
5: I mean, we need to pull these heartstrings a little bit just to make people think that, you know what, when these men and women leave home, don't guarantee they're coming back. And so,
7: yeah. Amen.
5: There we go.
7: Yeah. So let's talk about the golf tournament a little bit. Do you golf, or do you just kind of shake hands and kiss babies?
5: Before I met my wife, I played three times a week. Three times a week. I was shooting in the 80s, feeling good, single, not a care in the world. Wife's not a golfer. Doesn't have the patience, doesn't have the bandwidth for that. And so
6: She's very
5: the story
6: active.
5: Of give and take of a marriage, happy wife, happy life, instead of three times a week,
6: I love
5: down
6: her.
5: To two times a week. And then it was one time a week. Now, if I get out three times a year, that's my quota. But wow. I love the game, and I don't care how good or bad you are in a round of golf, there's always that one shot.
7: Oh, yeah.
5: One.
7: Coming back.
5: That keeps you coming back.
7: Do you have any professional golfers that or anybody that golfs a lot that are going to be at the Invitational?
5: Yeah, we have a lot of avid golfers in it. We don't have any professionals in it, but we have people who are very, very good, very serious at the game. In a tournament like this, which is a best ball shotgun format, okay, a lot of these purists, they want to play their own ball. But this tournament is built on having fun. Now, there's games on particular holes. You can buy a birdie, you can buy an eagle, there's the winning team last year won it with a 30 under par score. 30 under par. You don't get that in a regular round of golf. I don't care what scramble format you're playing. So there are ways to really make an impact, but all the money goes to the Vern Glenn Invitational, which ultimately goes to these three foundations. I want people to have fun. I want this to be an event. I want people to go back to the car at 8:30, 9 o'clock at night and go, man, boy, that was a good time. What's he got planned for next year?
7: That's right.
5: If I can produce that, then I'm done. We have a lot of music incorporated. We have a jazz singer performing the national anthem before the golfers go out. We have a guy named Dan Durkin, who is the lead singer of a cover band named Petty Theft, which has a huge following here in the Bay Area. He'll be performing in the afternoon, the cocktail hour, as people kind of mill around with their spirits and smoking their cigars, whatever. And then we have
6: the creating new customers for you, Dr. Phillips.
5: Yeah. And then we have a band called Temper of Sound, and they will perform to kick off the dinner portion of the show. So music will be a lot of it. We have a DJ playing in the morning as people show up and register. So we want everybody to kind of, you know, do some head bopping, have a good time. We want a lot of hugging, a lot of bro hugs, glad handing. That's what we want.
6: And coming up next, this is going to be a good teaser to find out who are the celebrities that you're going to be playing alongside in this best ball tournament that supports charities here in Marin County. Stay with us right here. I know. Good tease. See you on the other side.
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7: Exactly. The only non-Emmy. So Emmy, we're going to talk about, we're going to talk about how you get an Emmy. Can I ever get an Emmy? Probably not. But before we do that, let's we've been teasing folks. Vern, who are the celebrities that are going to be at your Invitational?
5: Well, we have former 49er John Taylor. John Taylor in Super Bowl 23, he got the game-winning pass in Detroit to beat the Cincinnati Bengals to win the Super Bowl. So John Taylor's coming. He's coming with his brother Keith, who was briefly in the NFL. Chris Mullin, NBA Hall of Famer, former Warrior. He's playing. Lorenzo Neal, 16-year fullback in the NFL. He's playing.
7: Who did he play for? What team was he on?
5: Play for the Chargers.
7: Chargers.
5: Play for the Saints. Primarily was a Charger, but
7: Charger.
5: But he was. Do you remember the? Do you remember the Tennessee Titans play the Music City Miracle?
7: Mm-hmm.
5: When they won to advance to the Super Bowl. It started with him. He caught the kickoff with like 3 seconds left, and then he handed it off to Frank Wycheck, who threw the pass to Dyson, and Dyson ran all the way for a touchdown to win it. For Tennessee, but that play started with Lorenzo Neal. So Lowe's coming. Bill Cartwright, who was a longtime Chicago Bull, he's coming to play. Dwayne Board, a former 49er, Toy Cook, a former 49er Super Bowl champion. I'm just going off the top of my head.
6: Awesome. Brandi Chastain last year. Oh, Christy would be great because Brandi last year, she was the only woman playing in the putting.
5: Brandi Chastain showed up, won the celebrity putting contest, and a gift certificate to Omaha State, by the way. But June 8th is her wedding anniversary and is also her son's birthday. So Brandi unable to play this particular time. But we're trying to.
7: Is she the soccer player?
6: Yeah, right? The one that took her flipped shirt. Her shirt. Off or, yeah. She had a sports bra.
5: Yeah. 1999 World Cup champion. On the cover of Time, Newsweek. Look at Google it, kids. Yeah.
7: Yep.
5: There were Google actual magazines.
7: Yeah, where, exactly.
5: You know, these figures were displayed.
6: She nailed that.
5: They did tremendous feats.
7: Do you think that was planned? Was that planned, do you think?
5: No, I think it was stream of consciousness. I mean, come on.
7: Really?
5: You're trying to win a game. It's against China. Everything is in the balance. I don't think there's a player on the field that's going, if I score, I'm going to take my shirt off. No, that was just stream of consciousness. In fact, she wrote a book entitled It's Not About the Bra, which told her life story.
6: She is the most down-to-earth person. Like, she doesn't premeditate anything. She's just in the flow.
5: She's one of the most unassuming superstars you will ever met. Her, Jennifer Azey. I mean, there's a lot. I mean, there's a lot of them. You would think that Christy Yamaguchi, a lot of these people who have like earned the right to be, you know, please no flash photography. I'll only sign flat objects. Don't look at me straight. there's a lot of them like that. But these elite athletes, just not one of them. They're just, gee golly shucks. I was lucky enough to do that. Mary Lou Retton was one of them. I interviewed Mary Lou Retton one time, who was,
6: a blast from the past.
5: Yeah. In 1984, Olympics, all-around gymnast. I mean, she was on the Wheaties box. She was mm-hmm. everywhere. And I interviewed her, and I said, what did you do with all those medals? And she said, well, for the longest time, I had these medals in a Wheaties bread wrapper underneath the bed. And then her husband finally fished them out and mounted them so you know people could walk in and look at them. And she said, what are those things, whether you got a trophy, medal, all this kind of stuff, your peers know you did it. So do I really need to kind of like, you know, put them on display? Same with these Super Bowl. These guys that win these Super Bowl rings, they don't wear them around all the time. They'll just break them out if they're going to some kind of an occasion where people want to see them and just kind of like admire them because they've never really seen one in person. Just like your Emmys, Kim. I mean,
6: no
5: civilian, no civilian has really ever seen an Emmy award in person. Emmy, Tony, nope. Academy Award. Nobody's ever seen. You've only seen it on television.
6: Yep, you don't. We multi-Emmy award-winning sports anchor. Where are his Emmys? We'll find out next. Yes. Right here.
7: How do I get an Emmy?
6: Innovation. So stay with us.
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19: This week we feature Dr. J.D. Coral of Christ Hospital in Cincinnati, Ohio, who shares why, as an interventional cardiologist, he decided to switch from opening up heart arteries to doubling down on limb salvage for patients with advanced stage peripheral artery disease, known as CLI or CLTI, which is chronic limb-threatening ischemia due to poor leg circulation.
20: I think, you know, leading into this program and where we really got off the ground in 2016, you know, we were sort of building towards it and, you know, there wasn't a lot of CLI programs or a lot of limb salvage work. There was some, but nothing like today. And we were our hospital was sort of getting up to speed and we're trying to figure out how this is going to fit in. And I was doing a lot of other stuff. I was plenty busy with coronary stuff and other aspects of cardiology. So I did a lot of peripheral work, but not like today, not like now. And I remember talking to Dr. Kariakis, who's, you know, he's the best, you know, and he's really built our program at this hospital. He's the one that draws everyone here. And we got all these great specialists, mainly because of him. I mean, he's set the culture, set the tone, and had a conversation where we're just, you know, kind of working through this. And he basically told me, he said, if you're going to do this, you got to do it. You know, so it wasn't, you can't kind of dabble. You can't keep all the other stuff. You're going to have to give some stuff up and you're going to have to focus on, you know, PAD and limb salvage. So that was sort of the conversation. He just looked at me and said, you're going to do it. You're going to do it. You got to do it right. So from that point on, I think, you know, kept the focus there. And you do have to get rid of some other stuff. You can only do so much. And if you're going to really specialize, you're going to have to focus on that. And you can't just dabble and, you know, it's like the jack of all trades, you know, but master of none. You really got to focus. And that's really how Christ Hospital is. We've got experts in structural, outstanding structural docs, CTO docs, you know, CHIP docs, you know, IC, you know, heart failure, EP, you know, everything. So we're all kind of hyper specialized. And I think it's great for the patients that they've got someone to go to that just does that and they do a lot of it, you know. So this just sort of fits in that mold. And we're trying to keep, you know, specializing it more and more as we get, you know, further along the way. So I think it was that conversation that sort of got me to let go of some of the other stuff and focus more on the peripheral artery disease and limb salvage in particular.
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1: With SRN News, I'm Mary Rose. The U.S. and Iran have reportedly agreed in principle to a deal to wind down the war. That's according to the New York Times, which cited a senior U.S. official. The official told the outlet that some of the most sensitive issues have yet to be resolved. This comes after President Trump said earlier today that negotiations with Iran are proceeding in an orderly and constructive manner. The president of Iran also said today that his country is ready to assure the world that they are not seeking nuclear weapons. Emergency officials are searching for solutions as a huge chemical tank south of Los Angeles threatens to explode. About 50,000 people are under evacuation orders in Orange County, where fire officials say the overheated tank is likely to explode or spill out. This is SRN News.
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7: And multi-Emmy Award-winning sportscaster Vern Glenn. While we were on break, they were showing off their Emmys, and I think there's a little bit of an undercurrent here and a groundswell to get me an Emmy. So walk me through it, guys. Like, now, this is why you have to see us, check us out on YouTube, too, so you can see Vern's Emmy. And Kim's got her Emmy, right,
6: yep.
7: Kim?
6: Yeah.
7: The medallion.
5: It's
7: so,
5: everything you think.
6: It is.
7: All right. So, tell me how you get an Emmy.
6: It's mine.
5: Okay. So here's how it works. There's depending on whatever region you're in, I believe there's 19 television regions across the United States, but in our region, the Northern California region, there'll be a time where the entries open up and you go through the entries and you figure out which category is your category. I mean, there's a ton of them, both for English and for Spanish. Okay, once you figure out the category that's for you, that's when you compile some of your best stuff. You have, depending on the category you're in, you have maybe up to 10 minutes of compiling your best work, or sometimes up to 15 minutes. And you submit that, and then your reel then is judged by your peers in other markets, and that what makes it fair. If you're in Wisconsin, your stuff might be judged by people in Dallas. They don't know you. They don't know your work. They kind of make they're not really familiar. So that way they can objectively judge your stuff. And then it's on a 7 to 10 point system. And if you amass enough points, then you can be nominated. And then once you're nominated, I believe our nominations come out first week of June. Once you're nominated, then it's anybody's ball game. The only people that know who won are the people on the award, or maybe two people on the awards committee. And then they have the Emmy ceremony, which ours will be in August in Sacramento at a convention center. And it's
7: red, is it red, red carpet?
5: It's red carpet. Okay. It's who are you wearing? It's all that.
7: Wow.
5: And then, you know, your category comes up. Best physician to say, turn your head and cough. John Phillips. So you're, yeah, and then they show like maybe a 20-second clip of you, you know, in a lab coat, and then there's an envelope, and they open up the envelope and they read the winner, and then you come down, you get your trophy. They give you about 30 seconds to thank everybody, and then the music plays you off. That's pretty much how it kind of the nickel version of how it works.
7: Does that launch you into a new stratosphere then of, you know, amongst your peers? And
5: as opposed to the Academy Awards, where your price tag can go up for every movie that you do from that point on, we work in a business where, hey, we're lucky to have these jobs. So it's funny. In the old days, stations would cover your costs for your entry. Yeah. Now it's pay to play.
6: Yep.
5: But
6: it's interesting, you pay to play, but also, I mean, because you have to pay. I mean, that's a pretty heavy piece of hardware. It's really high quality, but you don't pay to win, in a sense. I mean, it's a really tough process. It's rigorous. And when you are on the Emmy Award Committee here in San Francisco, as Vern is, I was for a long time, but, you know, you have to go through all of these different people who are judging them. They're watching all of your stuff. I mean, these are your peers that are going through with a fine tooth comb, and they're really judgmental.
5: Yeah.
6: Not everyone, and this is the great thing, is not everyone has to be nominated. No one has to be nominated. They don't have to give an award in every category. In fact, when I was nominated 5 times, my mom wouldn't go to any of the ones until I actually won one. And this one, I was like, Mom, I guarantee I won. I was the only one that was nominated in the entire category.
5: We just had a meeting the other day. It was kind of a blind scoring meeting, and we went through all the categories. And there were a few categories that just did not get a high enough percentage to win. So we got some categories where you had no winner.
6: Yep. And that's why it's so prestigious. I think it continues to get tougher and tougher for people. And how many Emmys do you have, Fern?
5: Six.
6: Six. I mean, six-time Emmy Award winner.
5: What really hammers home to me is, I mean, you talk about getting recognized by your peers. My particular category is a sports craft category. So it's best anchor, best reporter. There's a lot of categories out there that are kind of like ensemble categories, Dr. Phillips, like best live coverage. And so you might have the coverage of some fire up in Sonoma County, and there might be 10 people in that category.
6: Yeah.
5: The director, the producer, the talent, the camera person, a writer, editor, all that, they're all in that category. But in mine, there's only one person, and that's the talent. And so when you get judged by other talent, and then they vote you in, it really does mean something. So,
6: I mean, each and every time, right? Yeah. Because you know, you want to continue to grow. You want to continue to measure yourself up against everything else that's out there. But he is literally the best. The best. I'm so glad that you re-signed. I was so concerned that you were going to retire. It's great that you're
5: I avoided the R word for so many years, but now, yeah, you know, now that I kind of see the light at the end of the tunnel, I kind of have a number in mind where I probably should punch out. You know what they say? They say you want to get out while you still like have a little gas left in the tank. So I'd like to keep going full steam ahead and you know, leave and just do other things, like maybe put more time into this golf tournament. Because now the challenge for me is to put as much energy and time into this golf tournament to make it successful as I do at my day job, my day night job. And so that can be a grind. And you have to tell yourself sleep is overrated. So I want to, I want to spend more time.
6: Sleep is for when you're dead.
5: I'd like to actually travel more because here's one thing in this business. You kids out there that are thinking, oh, I want to do what Kim does. I want to do what Vern does. When you sign up to do this, this business doesn't take some of you. It takes all of you. So
6: it does.
5: Say goodbye to your weekends. Say goodbye to your holidays. I mean, look, we're doing a show Memorial Day weekend where most civilians, they've taken off and they're at Battle Rock or whatever. But when you're in
6: not
5: TV,
6: us. There's no holidays. There's no such thing. But
7: don't
6: we're going
7: to
6: take
7: a three-minute holiday
6: coming up next. We'll have more with Vern Glenn, so stay with us.
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19: This week we feature Dr. J.D. Quarrel of Christ Hospital in Cincinnati, Ohio, who talks about people with hip and buttocks pain that end up with unnecessary hip replacements, injections, and even back fusions when what's causing their pain is not arthritis, it's circulation. If you have hip or buttocks pain or leg cramps, ask your doctor for a vascular ultrasound to check for peripheral artery disease.
20: I can remember one distinctly early in my career where this patient was getting hip injections, and you've heard these stories before. And claudication can be a tough one to diagnose because it can be so atypical. And the majority of the patients, they don't have those classic symptoms. But this patient was dealing with a lot of hip pain and buttocks pain and so forth. And he was getting injections and seeing a back doctor. And we were seeing him for a heart issue. And we started asking about his legs. And I said, it doesn't sound right that you're just not getting better. So we scanned him. Of course, he's got occluded iliac arteries. So it's one of those, just to your point, where he's going down the wrong road. And we got him opened up and his arthritis went away. So it's, sometimes these symptoms overlap so much that you can get on the wrong track and maybe even treat some things and go through injections or surgical procedures for other things. And it's actually a vascular issue. So it does masquerade a lot of other conditions, and you got to just be aware and check for it, especially with risk factors, the diabetics, like you said, the smokers and so forth. So we obviously have our antennas up, and we're always looking for vascular care or disease, but other doctors have a lot of other stuff on their plate too. A PCP, I don't know how they do it with everything they're trying to handle. So it's just sort of thinking about vascular and these, and a simple ultrasound can get you that answer.
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7: All right, Vern, I've got to get right to it. What was your most impactful interview throughout your 41-year career?
5: There have been scores of them. I mean, a ton of them. But if I had to decide today on this show, I'm going to go with Hammer and Hank, Hank Aaron. And I'll tell you why. Hank Aaron was a last-minute replacement. This was a live shot from Candlestick Park. He was in town to give an MVP award to Barry Bonds. And I had him on, and on the outside, I'm calm, cool, and collected, and he and I are engaged, and he's talking about how the hardest ball he ever hit was at Candlestick Park, and it didn't go out. I'll always remember that. And he was just so insightful in what he had to say. But on the inside, I'm screaming. I'm jumping up and down on the inside. I'm talking to Hank Aaron. I'm talking to the home run king. I mean, I am like beside himself, but those at home would never know. So I'll go with Hank Aaron right now, who hit number 715 to set record. And by the way, Dusty Baker, who was a hitting coach at the time, was on deck for the Atlanta Braves. And he said, Hank hit the home run. Everybody got up and left. And Dusty's like, well, wait a minute. I have an at bat. Yeah, where's nobody going?
6: So who is playing in your celebrity golf tournament coming up? Would you want to sit down with again and interview, and what would you ask them?
5: Probably
7: in 1 minute.
5: I'll go Lorenzo Neal because I know him so well. He is my guest analyst during the NFL coverage. He played the game for so long, for 16 years. I'd ask him how he took care of his body, how he took care of himself. How he kept mentally sharp, because 70% of the game is from the neck up. And just kind of ask him his passion for the game, what made him tick, what drives him now. And just there's so much I would like to sit down and ask him.
6: So if someone else wants to jump in and ask him those questions, how can they meet him at your golf tournament? What's the website?
5: You go to VernGlennInvitational.net. You come out in the morning about 9 a.m., meet, greet, have fun, have a breakfast burrito, have a Bloody Mary, watch these players, and they're there for you. They're there to meet, greet, and be entertained all day.
6: Fantastic. Thanks so much, Vern Glenn, six-time Emmy Award-winning sports anchor.
3: 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The Heart of Innovation is for educational and informational purposes only, and advice and views shared are not a substitute for medical advice from your own supervising physician. Do not act on any information provided in this show without the explicit consent from your own healthcare team. 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
1: News this hour from Town Hall. I'm Mary Rose. A man who opened fire near a White House security checkpoint is dead. It was the third incident of gunfire in the vicinity of President Trump in the past month. The agency says in a statement Saturday that a preliminary investigation found the man near 17th Street and Pennsylvania Avenue when he pulled a weapon from his bag and began firing. Officers returned fire and the suspect died later at a hospital. President Trump says a deal with Iran, including opening the Strait of Hormuz, has been largely negotiated. The deal, described as a memorandum of understanding, still needs finalization. Public policy expert Matthew Continetti says the Trump administration should expect much of the U.S. and international media to push back against everything it does.
9: There would be an anti-war narrative if combat resumed. There would be a a bad deal would be greeted probably with a kind of negative headlines, skeptical of any result. I guess it's safe to say that anything Trump does is going to be greeted by negative media.
1: Continetti made his comments to the Salem Radio Network. Congressional candidate Chris DeGaul tells correspondent Willie Nelson that he would like to see President Trump double down on and highlights the importance of the SAVE Act.
11: I think that President Trump insisting that we have voter integrity, if you don't have that, Willie, what else is there? If you don't protect the sanctity of the vote, what have you? So you can't have rigged votes. You can't have illegal people voting. That's a system that we do have right now and is being rewarded. The SAVE Act is critically important. These institutionalists in Washington that say, well, the filibuster and we can't. If you don't protect our elections, then what have you?
1: Stegall, a former Salem radio talk show host, is running for Missouri's 6th congressional district. More on these stories at townhall.com.
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0: From Bloomberg World Headquarters in New York, I'm Doug Krisner. Let's update our top stories. We'll look at market action as well. Oil prices right now are trading lower. This is as the U.S. and Iran are said to be closing in on a deal to reopen the Strait of Hormuz. Now, U.S. officials say the two sides are addressing the precise language on key issues, and it may take several days to get final approval. On Sunday, Iran semi-official Tasnim News Agency said the U.S. is obstructing some key clauses, including Tehran's demand that its assets be unfrozen. And at the same time, a broad agreement being described by U.S. officials does not address Iran's missile stockpile, nor does it contain an explicit ban on uranium enrichment. You probably know those are two of President Trump's most important goals, and that in turn could enrage Republican national security hawks. They have already railed against these negotiations. WTI right now is down about 4.8% here in the electronic session, trading at $92. It's a holiday shortened week for markets. No trading on Monday to observe Memorial Day. Also, Monday holidays in South Korea, Hong Kong, and the UK. Elon Musk, the world's richest man, could earn $760 billion from his SpaceX pay packages. More from Bloomberg's Charlie Pellett.
4: Elon Musk could receive more than 1.3 billion shares from SpaceX if the company hits certain market capitalization and operational milestones, that according to calculations by the Bloomberg Billionaires Index. Now, to get the maximum payout, Musk will need to establish a permanent human colony on Mars with at least 1 million inhabitants. Along with a similarly structured pay deal at Tesla, Musk now has about $1.8 trillion of equity awards on the line if his companies meet the targets. In New York, Charlie Pellett, Bloomberg Radio.
0: Given the Memorial Day holiday Monday in the States, no trading in U.S. Treasuries today in the Tokyo session. On Friday, yield spiked at the short end of the curve after Fed Governor Chris Waller said he wouldn't rule out a future rate hike if inflation doesn't begin to slow soon. Global news, 24 hours a day. 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
20: I'm Barry Ritholtz. You're listening to Masters in Business on Bloomberg Radio. My extra special guest this week is Vimal Kapur. He is the CEO and chairman of Honeywell International. He began his career as an engineer in India in 1986, where he joined a Honeywell joint venture. He spent his entire career at Honeywell, rising through successive roles, managing director of Honeywell Automation India, president of Honeywell Process Solutions, president and CEO of Honeywell Building Technologies, and president and CEO of Honeywell Performance Materials and Technologies before he was named president and chief operating officer in 2022. He succeeded Darius Adamczyk as CEO in June 2023 and became chair in June 2024. He has overseen more than $14 billion in M&A activity. Vimal Kapur, welcome to Bloomberg.
21: Pleasure, Barry. Thanks for hosting me.
20: Well, my pleasure to have you here. It's not very often we get a member of the Dow Industrials as part of our guests. Let's start out a little bit with your background. You received a degree in electronics engineering from the Thapar Institute of Engineering in India. What was the original career plan?
21: Original career plan was to work and get a job. That was a career plan. Yeah, that was a career plan. And first I did two small stints of a job, and then I joined Honeywell in early 89. Mm-hmm. It was a new company in India, just set up. So I ended up joining a startup, because it was set up as a joint venture between two large companies. There's a large Indian company called Tata Group. They jointly...
20: Automobiles, everything. Tata is enormous. Right.
21: So they invested in this venture. It's a big Honeywell with a lot of tech. And then they create this joint venture in which you show up. And it's basically creating something from scratch. We had no revenue when I started. Our revenue was 0.00. Mm-hmm. So you learn how to build a company, how you scale. You wear multiple hats like in a startup. You don't have a very defined role. So I think that early experience of high flexibility and, you know,

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2: I mean, I think it's an advantage to, in a way, to work in a practical business because you have to deal with actual problems which the business deal with. And having worked in different businesses gave me an opportunity to deal with a different customer situation, different end markets, operational issue, commercial issue, product development issue, supply chain. So I would say, I mean, there is no replacement to formal education. I'm not suggesting that having a higher degree is a disadvantage, but I would say that there is equal amount of advantage to get practical experience. And I was benefiting from a variety of experiences I got in my long career in Honeywell.
3: And you ran three very different businesses before becoming CEO. Mm-hmm. Process Solutions, Building Technologies, Performance Materials. Mm-hmm. Tell us, I mean, those names seem sort of ambiguous.
2: Right.
3: Tell us a little bit about what each of those three divisions did.
2: So Process Solution business is, it provides automation system in the energy sector. So energy sector, think about it, refining petrochemical plants, other oil and gas facilities, pipeline terminals, even I would say facilities like which make paper, metals and mining. So these facilities are very complex in terms of their operating procedures. And if they're not automated, it's nearly impossible to run them. So this business provides a sophisticated automation system to these large companies. So think about Exxon and Shell and BP as kind of a typical customer, or Aramco in Middle East and ADNOC. So this serving these customer, so this business was very global, or is very global even today. The business still is very successful. And I became CEO in 2014 of this business. And oil downturn happened within 6 months of I becoming the leader of the business. So you learn through tough experiences. Oil price was from whatever, $140, $150 to like a big nosedive. And we did a lot of work in that downturn, learned a lot. But primarily your question, this business is all about sophisticated automation in complex facilities. And then I moved to the building automation business, where we still do automation, but now in this case, buildings of different type, hospitals, airports, schools, university campuses, data centers. And there, the business model was very different. Now you serve multiple building through a variety of channel partners across the world. And so our strength comes through product innovation. Our strength comes through channel management. Very different business model compared to what I did in my process automation days.
3: And then performance
2: material and technology, very interesting business. They build technology, they build energy infrastructure. So if you want to build if you are a refiner, you buy crude, which we all hear a lot about today due to, ongoing Iran conflict. You don't sell crude, you sell product. You sell gasoline, you sell diesel, you sell jet fuel. So they have options to make multiple products. And as the input changes or the market needs changes, they need to decide what are the options they have to build different offering from their perspective. This business provides technology to energy company to build energy infrastructure because it's a molecule transformation. Mm-hmm. You're converting one molecule to another molecule. That's a heavy technology involved behind it. So performance material and technology provides technology to the customer to build energy infrastructure. So very high technology or research-oriented business. You have a lot of chemical engineers who are going to invent the next best technology, and you provide their technology to some very large companies. And that was fascinating to lead that business, to see that cycle of innovation and work in that business. So yeah, very diverse experiences in a variety of sectors, different business models, which I'm benefiting today because now I have experience of dealing with different markets and different situations. And that practical experience helps you a lot as you really get into your CEO job.
3: So in 2022, you were named Chief Operating Officer. Mm-hmm. We were just coming out of the pandemic. Mm-hmm.

0: What was that environment like? How did you take your experience at these three prior divisions where you were either president or president and CEO? How did that affect running operations?
1: I mean, I think at that time, the biggest challenge at that time actually was the chip shortages. And how do we really redesign our products, because chips are simply not available. So we really had to learn, how do we redesign our products in a much shorter period of time? So think about, if we design a product in 1 year, we had to do that in 2 months, because there's no other option. If we don't do that, we can't have an alternative source of the supply, and we can't ship our product. So I used a lot of experiences on dealing with such different scenario in my earlier jobs. And we were able to successfully, you know, deal with that. That was also a job I also got exposure to the businesses of Honeywell, which I hadn't run before, aerospace being the biggest one. So that got added into my responsibility. So there was a lot of learning there on how that industry works, which is totally different from everything else I had done.
0: Is there a throughput through materials, processes, technologies, and aerospace, or are these all completely different animals?
1: Different animals in the sense of the end markets they serve, right? There are some commonality of the business models, and you know, there's a common denominator, but there are differences, which really led me to think about whether we are good to be one company or multiple companies when I started as a CEO. And part of it was the differences between them, but part of it was the opportunities which is ahead of us, that how these businesses independently could shape or scale much differently versus when we are together, which led us to do a lot of work to think about optionality and pros and cons of each option, and which led us to make a decision that we are better off to split into three companies.
0: And we're going to spend some time delving into those three companies and the thinking behind it. Before we get to that, I want to ask you a couple of more general questions about the firm. You've been there so long, since the 1980s. I'm curious, how has the culture of Honeywell changed? It's almost 40 years, three and a half decades. Is it still essentially the same company, or has everything changed, like so many other companies?
1: Yeah, it evolved a lot. I would say, you know, there was a big change movement in early 2000 when Honeywell and Allied Signal merged together. Yep. So a little bit of fun fact, Allied Signal acquired Honeywell and changed its name to Honeywell. Which doesn't happen. The acquirer keeps its name because they figured Honeywell brand was so powerful, it was more impactful, so they changed their own name. So that was a big movement, your question, on cultural assimilation of two large companies. It was kind of merger of equals. And it did go through its own motion of ups and downs. And that's when Dave Cote came in as chairman and CEO of Honeywell. And Dave did a great job to rebuild the Honeywell culture, which was much more one company mindset. We are not two companies. We are one company. We're going to work towards one stock, one Honeywell mindset, put a lot of operational culture in the organization. So that was one phase of, you know, under his leadership. Then my predecessor, Darius Adamczyk, he became CEO in 2017. He further enhanced our operational excellence skill. He invested a lot of effort to build more digital backbone of the company, simplifying Honeywell in terms of internal systems we have. Darius was very passionate about digital, on how to mine data and create more capability for our customers. So he created a culture of more operational excellence, more operational rigor, while Dave was much more focused on one Honeywell mindset, culture integration, not multiple companies. And as my tenure comes in over the last now 2+ years, we are now pivoting from the more growth-oriented company.
0: Coming up, we continue our conversation with Vimal Kapur, CEO of Honeywell, discussing turning Honeywell into three standalone companies. I'm Barry Ritholtz. 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
19: 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So my stat is that the minimum salary is now higher than the average salary was last year. 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
0: I'm Barry Ritholtz. You're listening to Masters in Business on Bloomberg Radio. My extra special guest this week is Vimal Kapur. He is CEO and chairman at Honeywell, the company he has worked at for the past 37 years since starting there as an engineer. So I used to hear people talk about automation pretty regularly as just the process of moving more and more things to machines. We kind of hear people using the phrase artificial intelligence and AI the same way, kind of bluntly. I'm curious from the Honeywell perspective, when it comes to automation and AI, what are the customers buying? Is it productivity gains? Is it safety improvements? Is it cheaper labor or substitute for labor? What is the key selling point for your customers?
1: So I would say we have to go back to where the automation industry started from to better appreciate how will AI impact automation offerings or automation products. Go back to mid-70s when this industry got created, somewhere in mid-75 timeframe, when computing was invented, chips were invented, there came the need to say the world has a lot of these expensive assets. Those assets are not running very efficiently. So can we move from the older technologies, which were kind of World War I, World War II war era, to more modern digital technologies? And the way automation system was created was that you sense a set of properties on how a particular equipment or a machine or a process is running. And then you have a software program running in a computer which is going to make sure that it gets back to the desired condition, what it wants it to be. So it's a logic-based, predefined system. And the assumption was most of the time, this will work in a normal situation. When exception occur, human will take a call. So automation systems were always designed with a human in the loop. And human was supposed to take care of change in input condition, change in output conditions, maintain the equipment, take care of maintenance requirement. Down the line now, you fast forward 50 years before AI and data science came in, the people who are running these equipment or automation system or different facilities in different environment, think of a pharma manufacturing facility or a data center, they acquired a knowledge on the exceptions which were occurring in those operating conditions. But when they retire or they move on, their knowledge went along with them. So when the next set of people came in, they kind of have the same learning cycle. Maybe some of it was captured in some documents, some manuals, but not a lot. So what AI is solving for is our systems have no intelligence layer on top of the core automation layer so that when the next human being comes in, they're not starting from scratch. They have an advantage of all the learning over the last 25 years, all built in. So they get to say when this condition occurred, 9 out of 10 times this was done, it always worked. So you as a human being can say, okay, I think I will choose this logic mix. So humans still need to make a decision. So I think it's a changing the human and making them more capable at the heart of it. And the reason it becomes even more compelling now is the shortage of skills which are happening in the industrial sector for performing these kind of tasks. So I would say it's a perfect convergence of the situation that more capability is coming into our system because of availability of data science. And at the same time, situation requires this capability to be there because less people are available to do this work. And that's going to create more capability in automation system. So automation system remains, intelligence layer is on top of it. So it makes its automation system better in terms of what it can do by preserving its capability.
0: So let's start out with plans to break the firm up. You have three distinct entities, Honeywell Automation, Honeywell Aerospace, and then Solstice Advanced Materials. So let's talk about that split. That sounds fairly natural breakup based on industry. Tell us a little bit about the thinking behind that.
1: So thinking behind that was when I started as a CEO, my incoming thesis was that we have to simplify this company. It's performed extremely well, great return to shareholder, great service to our customer. But what will we do for the next 25 to 30 years? Are we set up for that? And my thesis was that we need to simplify this into few things where we have a scale. But I started the job in middle of 23 as a CEO of the company. two things happened in the year of 23, which is good to kind of reflect back just 3 years back. That was the first year when the aerospace cycle really became very strong. Mm-hmm. That was in year one where everybody said, oh, this industry is growing a lot. Let's pay more attention to it. And this was also the first year when something called AI was talked, right? So if we were sitting here 3 years back, we wouldn't be talking AI. So it's that recent phenomena. So the question we had to really ask ourselves, that if we have to simplify as a company, and these two external drivers are occurring simultaneously, a huge demand in our largest business, which is aerospace, automation, which is core to Honeywell, is going to probably redefine itself with AI. Should we do it as one company, or should we do it as a in a different construct? And that question get into a problem solving by early 24 to say, let's look at all the scenarios, what's possibilities, what others are doing. And as we did the work over 2024, we got more and more conviction. It's better to separate automation and aerospace into two separate companies. But we ended up making three decisions because specialty chemical is extremely good business, which neither fitted in any one of these two. And we said it's compelling to also spin that off as a separate company. So rather than, you know, two, said it ended up becoming three. Mm-hmm. So they became a standalone business in October of last year, doing extremely well since we spun it off now for 6 months. Very proud of the management team and the board which is running this company. The aerospace will become a standalone company in about 6 to 8 weeks from now, 6 weeks actually, as we speak today. 29 June is a date, and date is firm. We quite committed to that. And it's going to be a leader in its segment in aerospace. And RemainCo will be a pure play automation company, which will be probably one of the largest, if not the largest, automation company in the world.
0: So advanced materials, does that include building technologies?
1: And it's a pure play chemicals business.
0: Just straight up chemicals.
1: Chemicals business. They make refrigerant, which goes into your car, which goes into your home. Mm-hmm. They have some other technologies which are related to chemicals. That business is doing extremely well as a standalone company. The automation which you mentioned, building automation or automation of industrial facilities, that's part of the remaining Honeywell, mm-hmm. which is Honeywell Automation. Now, we will not be called Honeywell Automation. We're using as just as an equal descriptor on what the business will be. We will reimagine our name as we go by in a couple of weeks from now, and we'll reveal that name, what should be. But for sake of simplicity, the chemicals business, an aerospace business, and an automation business.
0: And performance materials and technology is?
1: So part of it became into advanced material Solstice. Uh-huh. And then part of it is retained within Honeywell. So it's split into kind of two.
0: Because this is really, everybody thinks of these very broadly, but there are some really narrow specific use cases for different
1: Correct.
0: Groups. So I was trying to figure out what would align with what.
1: So think about automation business serves three large end markets, all types of buildings, all types of energy facilities, and all types of industrial facilities. Mm-hmm. That's what we have kept in the automation. And we also were conscious that we should not make automation business serving so many segments that it becomes confusing again.
0: Right.
1: So we want to narrow down to a few very large and impactful segments. This market size is about $200 billion. We will be just shy of $20 billion of revenue. So we have a lot of runway mm-hmm. to think about creatively what more we can do. How do we grow more? So we're not shortage of runway. Secularly, automation is a naturally high growth segment because it's something which is so basic to existence of an industrial facility or on an asset. And then when you add the AI story coming on top of it, it's going to have increasingly more growth momentum. So all things being said, yeah, it's very well positioned for a compelling future.
0: And what does the aerospace group do? Unlike GE, you're not making aircraft engines.
1: Right. So we do make aircraft engine for the business jet, so more mid-size.
0: The smaller engines.
1: Smaller engine, the business jet engines we mm-hmm. make. We don't make the big engines. But we are a systems company. We make different components from the nose to tail of the plane. Mm-hmm. Our components are right in the cockpit. Our components, we make radars, we make navigation system, we make brakes for the plane, we make environmental controls in the plane. So we are a systems company. We make engines, we make APUs. So our approach is system design for a new platform. So every platform comes in, and it could be a commercial plane, could be a business jet, could be a defense platform.
0: Mm-hmm.
1: We will pitch in different components and systems of Honeywell. Customers will select many of them, some of them. Then that will become part of that, you know, that fleet for decades and decades. So it's a multi-product business, not constrained to one particular product line. And the business model is more powerful because it's a systems approach and not a component approach. So you're right in the heart of the systems. You understand how the whole mechanics work and really add more value for our customers.
0: So over the past, let's call it 10 years, there have been a number of activist investors like mm-hmm. Elliott Management
1: mm-hmm.
0: that not just Honeywell, but lots and lots of other large conglomerates, they often agitate for share buybacks or increased dividends or sometimes just break the company into pieces. You seem to have landed pretty much in a similar space as some of these activists. First, were they at all influential in your thinking? Or was this something that, hey, these are such different businesses, there's no longer scale advantages of having them under one roof?
1: I would say the situation in our case was a bit unique because we started doing work to investigate our future optionality early 2024 and did a lot of work and actually even announced the separation of chemicals business in October. Elliott wrote a letter, which was in public domain, and I got to see it at the same time, and everybody else saw it, to say we should further split aerospace and rest of Honeywell too. That was their argument. There's a more value to be created. The good news was that we already had done the work, and we were convinced that's the right thing to do, but we had not announced anything.
0: Mm-hmm.
1: So we treated them as another shareholder who has a point of view, and we have to articulate our strategy. So there was strong convergence on the thinking. And I think we worked with them very collaboratively on, path forward. And I would say that there's a lot of being said on activist shareholder, but my experience is that they are like any other shareholder who have a logical argument. If you have a counterpoint, you should support this with the facts and data.
0: Mm-hmm.
1: Or if you support their point, then you have to execute it. And in that case, it just becomes much more of not what to do, but how to do it.
0: Coming up, we continue our conversation with Vimal Kapur, CEO and chairman of Honeywell, discussing the state of automated technology today. I'm Barry Ritholtz. You're listening to Masters in Business on Bloomberg Radio.
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26: From Bloomberg World Headquarters in New York, I'm Doug Krisner. Let's update top stories. We'll look at market action as well. Oil prices right now are trading lower. This is as the U.S. and Iran are said to be closing in on a deal to reopen the Strait of Hormuz. Now, U.S. officials said the two sides are addressing the precise language on some key issues, and they said it may take several days to get final approval. At the same time, the director of the National Economic Council, Kevin Hassett, signaled his confidence in a deal. Hassett believes a deal can lead to a drop in energy prices, which could in turn lower inflation. Here is Hassett speaking to Fox News' Sunday morning futures.
2: They're moving it all. And I think that as soon as we get energy prices going back down, you could actually be looking at negative inflation because of the energy price going down.
26: Kevin Hassett, the director of the NEC, speaking to Fox News' Sunday morning futures. The Brent crude contract is down about 4.6% at the moment at $98.80. It is a holiday shortened week for markets not only in the U.S., but South Korea, Hong Kong, and the U.K. as well. And given the fact that U.S. markets will be closed Monday to observe Memorial Day, there will be no trading in U.S. Treasuries through the day tomorrow. That would be Monday, so that would include the Tokyo session and the London session. We'll pick up action in the cash market at about 24 hours from them now. Now, in the Friday session, we did have a spike in yields at the short end of the curve. That was after Fed Governor Chris Waller said he would not rule out a future rate hike if inflation doesn't begin to slow soon. Now, we know that yields across many bond markets globally are trading near multi-year highs. And strategists at ING Bank, along with Goldman Sachs and Barclays, are saying some long-term yields will not fully reverse even if inflation were to retreat. And speaking of inflation, on Thursday we'll get the Fed's preferred measure, the Personal Consumption Expenditures Price Index, that's core PCE. Now, headline PCE is expected to jump at an annual rate of 3.8%. from April of last year. Global news, 24 hours a day, and whenever you want it with Bloomberg News Now. This is Bloomberg.
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1: with SRN News, I'm Mary Rose. The U.S. and Iran have reportedly agreed in principle to a deal to wind down the war. The official told the some of the most sensitive issues have yet to be resolved, and this comes after President Trump said earlier today that negotiations with Iran are proceeding in an orderly and constructive manner. The president of Iran also said today that his country is ready to assure the world they are not seeking nuclear weapons. Emergency officials are searching for solutions as a huge chemical tank south of Los Angeles threatens to explode. About 50,000 people are under evacuation orders in Orange County, where fire officials say the overheated tank is likely to explode or spill out. Officials say the 34,000-gallon storage tank in Garden Grove is filled with methacartylate, a volatile and highly flammable chemical. This is SRN News.
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0: I'm Barry Ritholtz. You're listening to Masters in Business on Bloomberg Radio. My extra special guest this week is Vimal Kapur. He is CEO and chairman at Honeywell, the company he has worked at for the past 37 years since starting there as an engineer. So we seem to go through these long phases where conglomerates kind of become in style. They become favored. You oversaw $14 billion in M&A, which sounds like a lot of money, but we know really isn't. You know, that's not a mega buying spree. And for the longest time, it seemed like there was a financial advantage to being a conglomerate. At what point does that structure stop being an advantage? What is being throwing all these different pieces under one roof? Mm-hmm. What does that prevent the company from doing?
1: I think every business model has an era. So I think we have to go back to what created this era of conglomerate or larger companies. It really started from when the world started becoming more globalized after 2000. Mm-hmm. China came into WTO, the world became more global, and there was much more global trade, which became the norm on how companies were growing. So all U.S. companies started growing globally. But at the same time, they were able to drive a lot of productivity by taking manufacturing into Asia, a lot of, you know, manpower productivity by doing work in different virtual way with a lot of IT skills coming in. So there was a case to make bigger companies bigger because they had the unique know-how to drive a lot of productivity and scale at a global scale because they were already present there. And that cycle persisted for almost 15 years till the time that value was captured, and that value capture became generally known. Therefore, the question started asking to say, is creating this complex company worth it, or simplification or a sector focus is a better way to do it? So I think there was a reason that proposition really worked well and created a lot of value. Take a case of Honeywell. Our shareholder value creation from a time of 2000 to 2017-18, one of the best in class in the entire S&P. So it's not that anything was wrong. We created tremendous shareholder value. But now this point of saturation comes in, and then it really brings you to the point of specialization. If the markets have scale and you can preserve scale while you're a specialist, that's best of the both worlds. And that's what we are doing now to create a scale aerospace company, a scale automation company. We are still very global. We still have very mature processes. But at the same time, we are focused on singular segment. So I guess like in everything else, you learn through cycles. And this cycle is all about having the mix of scale and specialization. This will persist till something else comes in now, where there's a case to do something else. And I feel good about where we are in our position, and this is going to create much more shareholder value.
0: So 20 years before you started talking about breaking into three pieces, your fellow Dow component, General Electric, went through the same process, mm-hmm. arguably with not a whole lot of success. Mm-hmm. They started out fairly richly valued. Mm-hmm. There wasn't a whole lot of room to grow. And I'm curious, when you're thinking about breaking into three, are you looking at other companies like General Electric and saying, what can we learn from what they did right, what they got wrong, what missteps they made?
1: I think the situation for each company is very different, because separation cannot create value alone by itself. You have to be convicted that the standalone asset has enough growth potential and invest and asset base, which is going to grow, which is going to create value. So I think comparing the example you gave versus Honeywell is absolutely very different portfolio.
0: Apples and oranges.
1: Very, very different. I mean, so I would say that our drivers were more around what I talked about. Our stock price was more static. We did not destroy any shareholder value. So our question was, how do we create more shareholder value with external factors coming in, growth of aerospace, growth of AI? Is that inflection point for us to make a different decision? So we did it more from a point of strength versus we have some crisis coming in. So sometimes you use your point of strength to make the right decisions. And we did it fast and we did it right. I think every other company, it came from a different circumstances. Mm-hmm. But the decision on the outwardly look very similar. They look like they all did the same thing, but they all came from very different backgrounds and, you know, different set of assets. When we started looking at it, some people believe that we got influenced by success of GE. I want to remind that GE success came post our decision. That was a process which was occurring. Mm-hmm. So yeah, that's a data point to say they are also doing it. But some of the success we have observed, some outstanding work by the GE leadership team, that really started happening 24-25 timeframe. Mm-hmm. We were far along the way in our own analysis by that time. So I think those are kind of parallel things happening. So there's no one thing you can attribute to say that this thing influenced it. It's a combination of the reason which all come together. And that's what really brings us to where we are today.
0: I like this phrase in your thesis of the current transition from automation to autonomy, mm-hmm. with artificial intelligence as, mm-hmm. as the dividing line. Mm-hmm. How far along that process are we as a country, mm-hmm. are the industrial sector, and Honeywell?
1: So I would say that we as a country have an advantage of being the leader in the space of cloud and data science. And companies like Honeywell has responsibility to take the know-how which the tech sector is creating, be it Microsoft, be it Google, be it NVIDIA, and all the, you know, very capable tech companies. How do we bring that capability into our sector? Because our customer is not going to go, and they are not looking to buy a cloud capability, or they're not looking to buy a AI LLM. They want to solve a problem. They want to run a business. They want to run an operation. They want to have more uptime. They want to have more, you know, profitability. So our job is to take our system to what I mentioned to you before and add this intelligence layer. And what this intelligence layer is all about, taking capability from the tech companies, take large language models from the likes of Google and NVIDIA, use the cloud power which is there from Amazon and Microsoft, but really build a purpose-built offering from the industrial sector. And as we are doing that, we are able to create the agentic models for our customers. And that's what they buy from us. The underlying plumbing, what we have, they don't want to know it. They don't want to know how this is built. Say, yeah, so you're automating this piece of my work. That's great. So I'm going to get more productivity for that. How much I should pay you for it, right? Mm-hmm. So I would say we are in the state that this is no more a hypothesis. We are in the, not in the early innings, but we are in the stage of deployment of these capabilities across different customer base. The why it is not taken up at scale is because our customers have to go through a significant change management in their organization, because fundamentally the roles of people are changing. Some roles require skills which are less important today, and some more new skills are required. And they can't do that overnight. Just because I created a new set of technology, they have to absorb it, they have to ingest it. But we have some fabulous examples on customer using in scale in different sectors like university systems, quick service restaurants. People are using some of our technologies at a very large scale in refineries, etc. So I would say that if I'm sitting with you 12 months back, I would have said very modest deployment. Sitting today, I would say I'm very excited on what opportunity we see. A year from now, I would argue that the penetration will go up substantially up, because it's a real economic value creation from what we are really propping. And we as a country are leading because we have the core components of this technology. And now we have to, you know, take this capability across the world. Right. And our customers are excited. They really like what we are doing.
0: Earlier, you mentioned restaurant automation. What does Honeywell do for either fast food service or casual dining?
1: So think about it. I mean, when you look at a small fast food dining restaurant, there's not much automation in that, but it consumes energy for sure. I mean, let's take a typical McDonald's restaurant as just an example. There's a kitchen there, there's a fryer, there's a refrigeration, it's just keeping a lot of products there. There's, of course, lights going on. These assets were never thought as a way to improve energy efficiencies by companies like us. We say, oh, we should automate a large hospital. Oh, it's massive. There's a lot of opportunity there, a large building. These assets were never paid attention by us because there was no technology available. But when the cloud technology came in, we are able to connect these assets flawlessly, you know, in a matter of hours. And then you're able to use a lot of AI-based rule set to understand what should be the energy consumption actual versus what it is today, and give that tools to the owner to say, you know, an example, we connected a quick service chain in UK, I think something like 500 plus of their restaurants.
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25: News. This-
2: this hour from Town Hall, I'm Mary Rose. The man who opened fire outside the perimeter of the White House and fired at a Secret Service agent has been killed. A bystander was also shot and is in critical condition. Correspondent Laura Winters with the very latest.
3: Only for the two sides.
4: Terrifying moments as reporters and photographers who were working on the North Lawn ducking for cover as loud, rapid-fire gunshots could be heard. President Trump was in the White House working when a 21-year-old man opened fire on a Secret Service agent at a security checkpoint outside the perimeter at 17th Street and Pennsylvania Avenue. Secret Service agents opening fire and taking down the gunman. Laura Winters reporting.
2: The White House is reshuffling its political team ahead of the 2026 midterms. Correspondent Ken Lorman reports a key strategist is stepping into a major campaign role.
5: Deputy Chief of Staff James Blair is leaving his White House post to lead the GOP's midterm strategy, focusing on preserving Republican control of Congress. Blair plans an aggressive campaign targeting up to 35 competitive House races, backed by a $400 million war chest. The effort will lean heavily on anti-democratic messaging, redistricting fights, and exploiting Democratic Party divisions amid concerns over falling approval ratings and economic headwinds. Ken Lorman reporting.
2: House Speaker Mike Johnson says voters will have a clear choice during the midterm elections.
11: Got men out of women's sports and little girls' locker rooms and into trans surgeries on minors. Do you want to keep that team, that party in charge of Washington? Or do you want to turn it over to the people that want to do the opposite of all those things I just described? It's a serious contrast. It's a serious, serious chasm, a widening chasm between the two parties that didn't exist here even 20, 30 years ago. But this is where we are.
2: More on these stories at townhall.com.
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2: Transportation Secretary Sean Duffy and New York Senator Kirsten Gillibrand clash over travel funding and credibility.
23: During a Senate hearing, Gillibrand criticized Duffy's privately funded America 250 road trip, calling it politically inappropriate. Duffy fired back, pointing to her acceptance of $7 million from trial lawyers and her frequent private jet use. Gillibrand denied the claim, but records show she spent more than $600,000 on charter flights in recent years. That would make her one of the top Senate users of private air travel. Willie Nelson reporting.
2: Secretary of State Marco Rubio has arrived in India ahead of a meeting next week with his counterparts from India, Australia, Japan, members of the Indo-Pacific Strategic Alliance known as the Quad. The visit comes as Washington is seeking to stabilize relations with India. Breaking news and analysis, townhall.com. A proposed additive ban could change New York's pizza and bagels, some say for the better.
25: New York, known for its pizza and bagels, could be banning a key component of a type of flour used in those iconic items, potassium bromide. The chemical compound is considered a possible carcinogen. Scott Weiner, who gives popular pizza tours, also gives his opinion.
26: The potassium bromide ban will be an earth-shaking event for New York pizza, but the result of it is going to be a net positive.
25: He argues the amount of danger a slice of pizza poses is arguable, but it's an unnecessary element. The legislation is awaiting the governor's signature. Julie Walker, New York.
2: Scott Remmer is the country's only full-time professional coach for kids competing in the Scribbs National Spelling Bee. The 32-year-old Remmer has coached 5 national champions, and he charges up to $180 for an hour-long session. More on these stories at townhall.com.
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16: If I said to you, government loves to tell us what to do, would you agree? Would you also agree with me that oftentimes it does so with painful penalties? Now, let me be clear, not for lack of compliance, but rather for actually being a good citizen, doing the right thing, complying with the law, or taking their advice. Let me give you a couple of quick examples that sets up our conversation today. The last several droughts that we have been through, you're told what? Reduce water consumption, don't take as many showers, take shorter showers, don't water the lawns, don't refill your pool, particularly painful here to Californians. And then what happens? Well, they turn around and then have to increase fees because they say, well, people are not using as much water and so therefore our revenue is down. And then finding a homeowner for removing a lawn and putting in rocks because that kind of landscaping didn't comply with neighborhood aesthetics. You want another example? Let's talk about energy. Now, we've all known, especially those of us that have been around since the 1970s, of energy challenges, energy crises, et cetera, et cetera. So we've kind of learned the habit. Around my house, it's, you know, turn off the lights. We don't own stock in PG&E, right? We talked about this last week regarding the next rate increases that PG&E has requested. So you shut off the lights. You're a good citizen. You move from an incandescent to fluorescent to now LEDs. You learn how to wash clothes and do laundry and big consumptive activities during off-peak times. And guess what? In spite of all of your efforts, PG&E raises the rates anyway. So should it be any wonder that during a season when Californians in particular, and many across the nation, were being pushed towards go with solar? We need energy independence. It'll be cleaner for the air. We've got more and more demand on the grid. I mean, is it all that long ago? Do I have to remind you that we had rolling outages because of the grid being overstressed? And so what did Californians do? We were good citizens. We went solar. And we enjoyed the benefits, at least for a season. Then the state comes in and decides to renegotiate. Those of you that are on the old NEM 2 are enjoying the benefits. Well, those folks that got solar systems installed a bit later don't have as many benefits on NEM 3. And most recently, a look in the California State Assembly at allowing certain benefits that solar owners enjoy to lapse. Now, thankfully, Assembly Bill 2389 aims to fix that. But if I said to you, let's put in new energy-efficient, energy-saving, dual-pane windows and argued how much energy you're going to save and it's better for not only your pocketbook but not wasting electricity or gas, et cetera, et cetera, and you said, that's a great idea, give me a price quote, I'm putting in the windows tomorrow. And then you got told by the state of California, oh, by the way, that's That's actually an improvement of the value of your home, and so now we're going to increase your property taxes. What would your answer be? Would you think that that is just absolute nonsense? Well, if you're new to California, welcome. Let's find out what's going on. Joining me is our friend Barry Cinnamon, CEO of Cinnamon Energy Systems, based right here in the Bay Area. Along with Barry is Dave Rosenfeld, Executive Director of the Solar Rights Alliance. Gentlemen, welcome to you both. And Dave, let me start with you. Is that summation of kind of the carrot stick and encourage you to do the right thing and then punish you when you do it seem to be an apt description of what's going on absent the passage of AB 2389?
0: Yes, you have it exactly right. I was nodding my head over here as I was listening to you. Here you have a government that's completely failed to rein in out-of-control utility spending, and as a result, rates just keep going up and up and up. Then people, to try to protect themselves, they do all the things that you described, including putting solar panels on their roof.

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2: You talk to customers here throughout the Bay Area every day, and as you do so, what are they telling you in terms of their motivation as to why they decided to go solar in the first place?
3: Well, yeah, they're almost always coming to us because they're sick of paying more and more money to PG&E, and you can just kind of draw this curved line, and it's just going to keep going through the roof. And by having solar and a battery under the current rules, you can cap that. You can say no more increases, and you can actually get your bill way, way down, sometimes below zero. But we like to explain to them, it's like, why are these rates going up? And candidly, PG&E is our biggest best marketing partner because they continue to raise the rates. But then we'd like to explain to the customers how the utility business works. And the utilities basically make more money the more assets they have, the more generating plants, the more substations, the more solar farms in the desert, the more transmission lines, as they've mentioned. So they're encouraged to put in more and more of these assets. And when homes and businesses put these assets in, they lose revenue. And so they're insidious in their ability to persuade our regulators, our government, our legislators, to allow them to raise rates with really fabricated arguments. And do you know where they get all the money to do that lobbying? From the rates.
2: From the ratepayers. Yeah, yeah.
3: And so it's a killer. It's very frustrating, but it's not going to stop until the regulations change.
2: And, you know, Dave, I think the frustrating thing for Californians, whether or not you currently are a solar owner, and that is we're hearing about the demand for AI. New plants are going online. I know that there was a 100-megawatt facility, an 8-gigawatt facility that Google is finishing in West Texas. The average facility, I meant to say, is about 100 megawatts or more, generating 24/7 demand for that kind of power. And so on one hand, we're hearing the system can't handle it, the grid can't handle it, we can't possibly produce this much power. Woe is me, how are we going to manage all of the AI demand in the 21st century? And then out of the other side of the mouth of the government, they say, well, the reason why we can't give you better tax rates or the reason why we are removing the tax credits is because we're at overcapacity. There's just too many of you that have solar systems. Now, you know, the storage issue, Dave, notwithstanding, why do I get the feeling that they're talking out of two sides of their mouth?
3: Yeah. Well, you know, money tends to make people do really funny things. And campaign money tends to make politicians do really, really funny things. And so the thing that's really important to know is that utilities, when I say utilities, I mean PG&E, Edison, and San Diego Gas and Electric, have spent more than $1 billion since the year 2000, showering not just politicians with campaign donations, although they've done an awful lot of that, but they also shower academic institutions, nonprofit organizations, trade associations with money to essentially try to buy loyalty or silence and or goodwill. And that is how you get into the situation we are today where, you know, you have politicians tying themselves into knots, trying to seem like they're on your side, but then they continuously vote to allow PG&E to spend like drunken sailors on bloated infrastructure, gold-plated transmission lines, unnecessary transmission lines, and so forth and so on, seemingly at odds with the things that you just laid out. Here's just one fun fact. Over the last 20 years, peak electricity demand in California has actually been flat because of all the things that people have been doing to use less energy. And yet, utilities spending on poles and wires has gone up 300%, and most of that spending has nothing to do with wildfires. It's all just this gravy train that allows utilities to make money, and our CPUC and the elected officials that put them there have just rubber stamped those spending increases over and over and over again.
2: And, you know, the frustrating thing, as much as you see PG&E coming hat in hand, we need money to bury power lines, we need the money to put in new generating plants, we're concerned about wildfire mitigation, et cetera, et cetera. Oh, okay, all good, reasonable arguments. And then the average homeowner sees their monthly bill go higher and higher and higher, and suddenly you remember

0: when it was 120 bucks is the good old days, and suddenly you're trying to keep the lights on, air conditioning going, heat during the winter because you've got maybe elderly folks in the house and they need a little electricity because, let's face it, they tend to get cold easily. And now you're looking at PG&E bills monthly of $250, $300, $400. I had a friend of mine over Christmas season last year say, Craig, I got my PG&E bill and I almost fell out of the chair. I thought, is this the mortgage bill that I've opened by mistake? Well, what is a PG&E bill of $600 and something.
1: Wow.
0: And
1: wow.
0: It's two of them in a simple ranch house, nothing fancy going on, nobody else lives there. So can it possibly be that we put some LED lights on a Christmas tree and some outdoor lights up and our PG&E bill is $600 in 1 month? Then when PG&E comes and asks for more and more money, should we at all be bothered by the fact that in 2023-2024, the CEO of PG&E was paid $65 million, but they don't have enough money to keep the lights on? Wow. We're going to dive a bit deeper on this. We're also going to learn more about exactly where things stand in relationship to AB 2389. There is some good news in terms of progress through the California State Assembly Revenue and Taxation Committee, but there's a lot of work that needs to be done yet. And let's face it, this impacts every Californian. And I say that because whether or not you have solar, if you do have solar, it's helping to not only reduce pollution, reduce your electric bills, but also provide power to the grid, because let's face it, if all that has been promised regarding AI comes to fruition, answering the question where is all the power generation coming from still needs to be answered. We'll talk more with Barry Cinnamon, CEO of Cinnamon Energy Systems, online at cinnamon.energy, and Dave Rosenfeld, Executive Director of the Solar Rights Alliance, online at solarrights.org.
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0: We're back to the conversation. 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Dave, coming back to you for a moment, it seems a little bit as if there's been, what's the term I'm looking for, a sleight of hand, or what do you call it, Mike, when you like bait and switch. That was the term I was thinking of. When you like when it happens at a store, right? Bring you in with a really super low price. You get there, they say, "We're sorry, Mr. Roberts, we're sold out. We got something else for you, though." And it turns out to be twice the price. It feels, Dave Rosenfeld, as if there's a bit of bait and switch going on here, in so much as there was so much encouragement to go solar and to save energy, reduce consumption rates because of the not only shared demand across a state like California, but because of the environment as well. And to do so, the government came in and said, hey, we're going to give you solar tax credits. We're going to help you pay for all of this. And then suddenly it seems as if overnight they went from, hey, we want to get behind this 100% to, yeah, solar, yeah, no, we're not interested anymore. What the heck happened?
1: Well, what happened was that Governor Newsom came into office and has a very close relationship, I'm putting it nicely, with PG&E and, importantly, PG&E's labor union. He's taken a total of $2 billion from the utilities over the course of the last, since the year 2000. And I believe, as a result, he has pushed the CPUC and pushed the legislature to not only just go backwards in terms of like the incentives and things that support rooftop solar, but in fact, over the last bunch of years, we've essentially seen the Newsom administration attacking rooftop solar and particularly attacking rooftop solar consumers and proposing different things that essentially would not only get rid of incentives, but start to penalize people who have invested in solar or want to invest in solar. And one thing to be clear, I think reasonable people can debate whether or not we ought to incentivize solar, right? Like, I think that's a completely reasonable thing for people to talk about. But what absolutely doesn't make sense is to punish people or penalize them for putting solar panels on their roof just because they want to lower their energy bill. And that's the kind of thing that we've been seeing come out of the Newsom administration. And I believe it's because he's taken an awful lot of money from the utilities and from the utilities labor union. And I think you just see the results of that here. So that's the why. And then in terms of then what do we do about it, that's obviously a whole other question, and I'm looking forward to discussing that with you.
0: And I want to shift to that why question here, because, Barry, certainly from the perspective of the end user, again, many of your customers, as we discussed earlier, just simply wanting to do the right thing. The notion of the tax credits, I don't necessarily think motivates anybody. I mean, they were giving tax credits to buy Teslas, or you could use the high-speed lane without any additional cost. I don't know that anybody bought a Tesla because they could use the fast lane for free. You know what I mean? It may help, but it isn't a singular motivator. And yet, when you combine together the demotivation of removing the tax credits and then things like the shift from NEM 2 to NEM 3 to readjust the compensation levels, and then they come in and they start to threaten, in a sense, California solar owners by saying, well, we don't get something done here in the next year, we're going to see the significant increase in your property taxes because we're now going to reassess your home and include the value of your solar system. So, again, this double-mindedness, I think, what becomes so problematic in the whole situation.
1: Yeah, it's really wrong when you have an agreement with a company or the government, and it's a long-term agreement, and then they change their mind halfway through. And you know, individual people, you can't fight that. You can't go to the tax assessor and say, hey, that's not the right thing. These are government decisions. So the only thing people can really do is make sure that they vote for politicians who are supporting these really good energy economic policies like solar, like batteries, like EVs, like heat pumps. And so that's the critical thing. And what's interesting, I tonight there's a debate, and it's at 6 o'clock, and people can record it. It's available on a record. So keep listening to Craig until the show's over today. But there's a debate of the potential governor candidates in California. And I'm sure this topic is going to come up and see who you want to vote for that's going to be really pushing to make sure that we make the right economic energy decisions and we're incentivized for it, and not just putting more money in a company that has had a four-year string of record profits. I think last year was 2025. I think they got almost over $2.4 billion in profits. It's amazing.
0: And, you know, Dave, from the standpoint of looking at this and saying, you know, it's something that uniquely or singularly benefits just that homeowner – I think is very short-sighted. I mean, number one, if you've purchased the system, you own it outright. The average Californian stays in a home about 5 years. They go to sell it. Obviously, the solar's, in most cases, going to stay with the house unless the new owner insists that you take it down. If you're leasing it, that's a different story. But when you talk about the benefits of all of this, dispel, if you would please, the myth that the only person who benefits from having solar on their roof is the guy who's got solar on his roof.
1: Yeah, I'm happy to dispel that. So let's just start with the big picture. There's been 20 very well-regarded energy economists that have concluded that in 2024 alone, rooftop solar helped to save all of ratepayers $1.5 billion. And that's literally savings to ratepayers. And the main reason why, you alluded to this earlier, is that when people make their own electricity on their own dime, on their roof, they reduce how much electricity they buy from the grid. And when you have 2 million homes and businesses that have solar, that is a lot of electricity that people are making themselves that they are not buying from the utility. And over time, that means that the utility does not have to spend as much money on infrastructure. And when they don't have to spend as much money on infrastructure, then rates don't go up as much. So that's the primary benefit. But there's more than that, because it is still the case that in the middle of the day, that is when people use the most amount of electricity. And on those really hot summer days, it is, as you said, it's actually really hard to deliver enough electricity to people, especially as it's hotter and people are running their AC more. So when people make their own electricity through solar, they are reducing the amount of blackouts that we're having. And these are things that you don't see, because you don't know if there was going to be a blackout, but there isn't one thanks to the solar people. But it's definitely the case that we have less blackouts thanks to solar. The utilities, believe it or not, actually spent less the solar. And these are direct financial benefits. These are direct quality of life benefits that people are getting from their neighbors who have invested their own money, in the most case, in putting essentially a power plant on their roof.
0: For folks that are considering advantages and opportunities available to them, whether they're looking at solar or want to revamp the entire heating system in their home, heating and cooling, by going with a heat pump, for folks that want to get information, what's the best way to do so, and how can they reach you?
10: Well, the best way to reach us is info@cinnamon.energy, I-N-F-O at cinnamon.energy, or email's probably the best way. That way we can have somebody get in touch with you and just honestly help you out to see what makes sense for your particular circumstance.
0: And of course, it's different for everybody. But one of the things, and I know if you go to the big box stores, you oftentimes get accosted by folks that want you to sign up for different things and what have you. One of the things that I found very attractive about what Barry does, beyond his knowledge and time in the industry and his experience and the no-nonsense approach to, here are your options, here are the benefits, this is what the cost analysis looks like, this is your timeline to break even, et cetera, et cetera. I mean, they really break it down for you to help you make this decision very easily. But one of the other things that I found very attractive was the number of years that Barry has been in business here in the San Francisco Bay Area. You know, firms talk about warranties and promises, but if they're not there in 3, 5, 10 years, to stand behind that promise or that warranty, then the warranty is not worth the paper that it's written on. But the good news is that Cinnamon Solar has been around for a long time, but over 20 years now, Barry, isn't it?
10: Started in 2001, and we had the same attitude since the beginning, which is we're always trying to make our customers happy, be honest with them, and really not try and pull the wool over their eyes. So they keep coming back to us, they upgrade their systems, and we get a lot of good recommendations.
0: And happy 25-year. Was it a silver anniversary there? Yeah, absolutely. So congratulations on that.
10: Thanks, Craig.
0: And again, for listeners that want to get more information, if you're considering the heat pump or going solar, reach out to Barry. You got a great team over there at Cinnamon Energy Systems. Again, online at cinnamon.energy. That's cinnamon.energy. And I also want to thank Dave Rosenfeld. Dave, thanks so much for the time and the education. I really hope that we get enough people here to rally the troops and reach out to the California State Legislature and get AB 2389 passed.
1: Amen. We're going to make it happen. When one person talks, you're not heard. But when many people talk, you're heard. And people are talking. So join up, join in, and we're going to protect ourselves and make sure that we have a good future for everybody.
0: Lots of resources and information available again online at solarrights.org. That's solarrights.org, urging your member of the assembly to please approve and pass AB 2389. Our thanks again to Barry Cinnamon and Dave Rosenfeld.
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20: SRN News, I'm Mary Rose. The U.S. and Iran have reportedly agreed in principle to a deal to wind down the war. The official told the some of the most sensitive issues have yet to be resolved, and this comes after President Trump said earlier today that negotiations with Iran are proceeding in an orderly and constructive manner. The president of Iran also said today that his country is ready to assure the world they are not seeking nuclear weapons. Emergency officials are searching for solutions as a huge chemical tank south of Los Angeles threatens to explode. About 50,000 people are under evacuation orders in Orange County, where fire officials say the overheated tank is likely to explode or spill out. Officials say the 34,000-gallon storage tank in Garden Grove is filled with methyl methacrylate, a volatile and highly flammable chemical. This is SRN News.
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17: 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My guest today is Ms. Cheryl Brownlee, President and CEO of CB Communications. And I've known Cheryl for a while. Cheryl, how are you doing today?
22: I'm doing real good, Carl. How are you?
17: I'm doing good. I'm happy to have you on. You know, a lot of times I wanted to have you on because people don't know about the types of businesses that help our businesses succeed. But before we get into that, Cheryl, I want to ask you my famous question about who is Cheryl Brownlee? Take your time.
22: Well, Cheryl Brownlee is a woman that has traveled the world as an Air Force brat. Mm. My father was in the Air Force, grew up in a lot of different cities, born in D.C., traveled to Germany. And believe it or not, I lived in Idaho for a little while. Wow. And some other cities, too. And then we finally settled here in California. I'm a retired state employee from Caltrans. Mm. And while I was at Caltrans, I started my business. And so being a single parent of one son, it was, you know, sometimes you look at a hobby and sometimes you look at a business, but you start looking at other means of income. And that was my way of starting to use some of the things that I had learned with the state and some of the outside organizations as well.
17: You know, so, I've known you for a lot of years, but I met you through an associate we were talking about before, Mr. Aubrey Stone. So tell me, how did Aubrey play a part in what you're doing now?
22: Oh, he was a big part. Like I was sharing with you, Aubrey was my godfather, technically. I've known him since I was 13 years old. Mm-hmm. And he always talked about business. I was involved when I was with the state of California. I was the president of Black Advocates and State Service. So we did a lot of advocacy work and we did a lot of advocating on behalf of Black state employees to legislators and to state governor appointees and all of that. So I was on that kind of realm and talking about training and helping people with upward mobility, where he kept talking about business. And when I talked to him initially, he scared me when the questions he asked, and I said, oh, I'm not going to be in business. I don't even know what he's talking about. And then some years later, we talked again, and he asked me to work with him. And I ended up working with the chamber for, about 16 years. They tell me that I was the longest consultant with the California Black Chamber of Commerce. So I took that as a good thing. But I had the opportunity to learn from the best, I think.
17: Yeah, but just so if other people are listening and they don't know, Mr. Aubrey Stone, he's passed away now, but Aubrey was the president of the California State Black Chamber of Commerce. And he did so much to help all the other state chambers and local chambers, you know, like a Silicon Valley Black Chamber and San Francisco Black Chamber and all those other chambers. We all were under Mr. Aubrey Stone, and we miss him.
22: Yes.
17: Yeah, we sure do. Now, if I were a stranger and I was talking to you, what could you tell me about your business? Like, what do you do to help small businesses, or what's your business model?
22: Well, you know what? I'm going to just give you a little joke because my family says this and a lot of friends. They said that I'm Tommy from Martin. You can't really figure out what I'm doing. You know,
17: what do they mean by that? Huh?
22: I'm into everything, right? We're a public relations company and an event production company. And so we do not as many events. We do a lot of signature events, but we mainly do a lot of things in reference to media and helping people tell their story. Because I'm just an avid reader. I will stalk a lot of authors just because I love their book, or, you know, I love reading them. And that's kind of how I got into doing this, because I just wanted to be around authors and tell people about them and promote them on what they were doing. And so that kind of turned into some other avenues of doing things. Not just authors, but speakers and I just got involved like that. And so one of our slogans is we like to bring the West Coast to the East Coast and the East Coast to the West Coast, because we just believe there's so many stories to be told as African-Americans in business, and what we're doing and the opportunities are just endless. We just need to connect.
17: Mm. I remember events. So you do like the events, and you said that, but you don't do that many events. But you do a big advocacy event for the California Black Chamber of Commerce, in that it's a legislation day. So what is that all about? Tell me a little bit about that.
22: Yeah, so we have a couple of chambers of commerce throughout California. And so currently I work with the California African American Chamber of Commerce. And so they have like a lobby day in which they go to the Capitol and they meet with our assembly members on various industries that they're working on, or their members have said that they want to know about. And in that, we talk about the impact of African-American businesses. How do we get contracts? How do we, you know, stay involved? What do we need to do legislatively? And we try to do that with other organizations because, you know, they don't have a lot of time. So we try to go together with like the California Black Media, with some of the Divine Nine, the 100 Black Women. We all, you know, go up there on a specific lobby day. And so I'm involved with just letting members know, chambers know, so that they can come to that day. And then we sit down with the legislators and talk.
17: So you work with chambers and other nonprofits, right? Or other organizations.
22: Organizations, right? Yes.
17: How could people reach you? And I know you're on some of those social media stuff, or, you know, but give me a list of how people can reach you.
22: Well, one way is you can go to our website, and that is www.cbcommunications.net. You can also reach us through social media under CB Communications, with Instagram, Facebook, and LinkedIn. And you can contact me personally at cbcommunications@ymail.com. The letter Y instead of G, it's ymail.com.
17: Mm-hmm.
22: And you can always call me at 510-813-2122.
17: Say that again, 510.
22: 510-813-2122.
17: You know, I saw that Ymail. Now tell me, how did you get a Ymail versus a Gmail?
22: I know. This was a long time ago with Yahoo, and it was after AOL, and Yahoo said they were filled up with Yahoo and you couldn't get it. So they went to Ymail. And so was caught up in that stream of Ymail. It's a great conversation piece because everybody wants to change it to Gmail, but yeah. Ymail.
17: People probably talk to you all the time about that, right? How did you get
22: yes,
17: that?
22: Yes.
17: Now, what else would you say your business does? You know, you said your public relations, your events. Do you do anything else or what?
22: Yes, we do. We bring businesses together and help them with branding. Just helping them to network and connect with the right people in their industries. For example, we're working with someone now that we recently just took them. We went with them to Detroit, And now they have an office in Detroit. They're doing some work in Detroit. And it was all around networking and knowing different people and just understanding how to mesh people and businesses together for opportunities. And also to talk about something sometimes got a little dirty word, which is joint venture. Something in our community we don't do a lot of, but that's what we try to go out and do. So when I say, you know, bringing the East Coast to the West Coast and the West Coast to the East Coast, that's truly what we are about, in communicating and promoting what businesses are doing, because there's so many different things out there that people are doing that sometimes they just don't get the opportunity or the time to go out and promote what they're doing.
17: Mm. You know, we got about a minute before the first half of the show's over. Can you tell us a little bit more about how can people reach you? I want to go back to that again, because I want people to know how they can reach you.
22: Okay. So give them the internet again, the website, cbcommunications.net. My email, cbcommunications@ymail.com. And my phone number, 510-813-2122.
17: Wow, we're right on time. Let's leave it right there. We'll be back. You're listening to California Business Connection.
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17: Welcome back. I'm Carl Davis Jr., and you're listening to California Business Connections. My guest today is Ms. Cheryl Brownlee, President and CEO of CB Communications. And Cheryl, man, you do so much to help small businesses. But I want to say, is it only small businesses, or you work with medium-sized businesses or large business? Do you work with organizations, agencies, nonprofits? Tell me who's your client base and who do you work with?
22: Okay, so yeah, we work with organizations. It doesn't matter. It's just business. And it doesn't matter the size. And we work with individuals as well, because as I mentioned before, we work with a lot of authors or people seeking to get into speaking opportunities. We work with people like Michael Eric Dyson, Dr. Ben Chavis. We've worked with Barbara A. Perkins, Susan Taylor. We do a lot of work with people on community organizations and volunteerism. We help with the National Cares Mentoring Movement that Susan Taylor started some years ago. And we started the Sacramento Cares Mentoring Movement chapter. And so that's where they're mentoring. Her mission was to get 1 million mentors throughout the United States for our young kids. Mm-hmm. And so we work in that arena too. So we don't discriminate. We work with everybody. and we just believe everybody has a story to tell, and we want to help them tell their story.
17: Well, you told me before about, you know, you do the community outreach, and that's really what you talk about there, right?
22: Yes. We worked with a lot of campaigns. So we did some work for several years, and Carl, you and I worked together on this, with the energy upgrade campaign, where that's where people were looking at, do not wash your clothes. Don't, you know, be careful with how you use your temperature with your air conditioning and things. And we made some little snippet commercials showing people not washing their clothes until 4 to 8 o'clock, after 8 o'clock and before 4 o'clock. So that you could save on your electricity. And we had kids involved in it as well. And we had light monitors and all kinds of things. We just made it fun. But it also got the information out. And those are the campaigns that I really like working on, because in our community, a lot of times we don't hear about those things, or we don't hear the messaging in the way that we can understand. So again, telling the story and helping, that we do a lot of that.
17: Yeah, you were really responsible in that, you know, getting our community to be more efficient with their use of electrical energy. You know, technology has sort of hit us, you know, it hit everybody. You know, AI is doing this type of stuff. And we have a way of just being kind of come into things last. How has AI affected you and what you're doing in your organization?
22: Well, it's still affecting, but it's been really good because I've been fortunate to work with a company. It's called Coach RT, and it's an individual who has a team of people that show businesses how to not be so leery or worried about AI and what's going on there. It's not like replacing you, but it's really here to help you be more efficient with your business. And I was one of the ones that's just old school and was kind of like, no, I'll do it this way, I'll do it that way. But since I was involved with this company, I've learned so many shortcuts and different ways that I can do things and just research. We do a lot of research because we do media work too. We write stories, we do press releases and all of that. Mm-hmm. And through some of the AI tools and strategies that we've learned, we've been able to cut down some of that work. And it hasn't taken away the work, it's just helped us to enhance our business. So I'm still learning. But I encourage a lot of, especially small businesses where it's only one or two of you doing it, I encourage mm-hmm. you to learn about it and to get involved. And you have to get yourself involved.
17: You know, when I think of somebody like you, Cheryl, I think of a small business person being really good at their quote unquote business idea, what they want, but they need marketing help. I think they should contact you first. And you should tell them whatever they need, whether they need to joint venture, as you said earlier. Now, when you were talking about the joint venture stuff, you know, I'm an SBDC advisor, or I was.
22: Right.
17: I'm retiring now, sir.
22: but you've been very helpful to us all in the community as well.
17: Well, you know, it's time for, you know, other people to take the lead. So I'm definitely stepping to the side and I want other people to take the lead. But there's a way that, you know, when I talked about it, as I was saying, chambers, you know, when people know how to help you start your business, how to help you finance your business, how to help you grow your business, and even exit your business, because that's the exit strategy is very, very important, especially in Silicon Valley. Depending on how you set your company up, your exit strategy may be the most important thing you've ever done. So I think about young people and I'm thinking about young ladies who hear this Cheryl, you know, Brownlee, and they want to be like you or something like you. Cheryl, what could you say to a young person, a young lady on becoming another Cheryl Brownlee?
22: I would just say, don't become another Cheryl Brownlee. I did a lot of I went around the mulberry bush, right? But one of the things that we do too is that I see what you're saying, and when you talk about that, it's so important to see where your business is going to be. You know, you've been working on it for so long, what are you going to do? And I thought about that about a couple of years ago. I wanted to give back and make sure that I was helping not only young girls, but young men as well in the community or in this field of communications, and also to show them there's other avenues of communication. You don't have to be a journalist only. You don't have to be on TV. There's a lot of things that you can do behind the scenes that would be very helpful. Of course, if you want to do those, that's great too. But one of the things is just being involved with community organizations, volunteering, being around people. The chambers are definitely a great asset for you as well. And it's all in what you put into it. So what I've tried to do, especially in the last couple of years, I've been intentional about young people that are going into communications in different colleges. I've got girls that are in Howard University, some are in Clark Atlanta, they're all over in some exact state, where I go to them and I say, you know, they tell me they're majoring in communications. I offer them internships. I also talk to them about, let CB Communications pay for your NABJ membership, which is the National African-American Black Journalist Group, wow. Which is really important for them to get their feet wet, because there you learn about public relations, media, all of that to see if this is even what you want to do. I majored in criminal justice and I'm nowhere in criminal justice at all. But you know, sometimes you think you want to do something and you don't know. So that's my give back, is to give them the membership and give them that opportunity to learn. And then when we're doing things in various cities and stuff, we just always try to bring them along and offer and introduce them to other mm-hmm. people that are in communications that they might not have ever met. You know, we just went to the Congressional Black Caucus, which we do this every year, mm-hmm. and we took about 10 people. And they were going, and we all went as a group to different events and stuff. And we met Don Lennon. We talked to April Ryan. You know, just this, to give them that exposure and just, you know, being able to take a picture with them, talk to them about what's going on, what can they do. That, but we want to just expose the younger generation. And I'm not even going to say students necessarily, because when I think about moving on, I only have one son, and he is a radio personality, which I got to do a little plug. He is
5: please do.
22: He's in sports and he's on ESPN 1320. And so he's doing some things. He's in TV and he's living his life. He always wanted to talk about sports and communications. And so at first I told him about, why don't you take over CB Communications, you know, when I get, you know, ready to retire. And he's like, no. But now, he, in the last couple of years, he's seen the advantages of being able to do that. And that's not just in CB Communications, any business. If somebody's already went through some of the hard stuff, and this can be your trust or your, you know, legacy that you can give back, mm-hmm. why not take advantage? Because here we've already done the hard work. And so
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26: Palo Alto, San Francisco.
20: News this hour from Town Hall. I'm Mary Rose. A man opened fire outside the perimeter of the White House Saturday night and fired at a Secret Service agent. The suspect was killed. A bystander was also shot and is in critical condition. Correspondent Laura Winters with more.
27: President Trump was working inside the White House as shots fired outside, not far away from the building at 17th Street and Pennsylvania Avenue. This is outside the security perimeter. Secret Service agents rushing reporters working on the North Lawn to safety as the building was put on lockdown for close to an hour. The gunman opening fire on a Secret Service agent at a security checkpoint, and that's when he was shot. Laura Winters reporting.
20: President Trump says a deal with Iran, including opening the Strait of Hormuz, has been largely negotiated. He announced this on social media. The deal, described as a memorandum of understanding, still needs finalization. A shakeup inside the Republican Party, where loyalty to President Trump is playing an increasingly decisive role. Correspondent Willie Nelson reports.
0: A wave of primary defeats is hitting incumbent Republicans seen out of step with the party's conservative base. Several Indiana state senators, along with Louisiana Senator Bill Cassidy and Kentucky Congressman Thomas Massey, have all lost or faced serious challenges. President Trump's endorsements are proving pivotal, signaling a shift toward a more aligned GOP establishment. Meanwhile, Texas Senator John Cornyn is locked in a tough runoff against Attorney General Ken Paxton, with Mr. Trump backing Paxton. Willie Nelson.